0: Hi, this is Julie from Calvary Chapel of Manitowoc, and I would like to invite you to...
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4: 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God is not grading the vocabulary

0: rock in which we place our life upon, and we thank you for that, that it's a solid rock and it won't be moved. And we just pray tonight, open your word up by your Spirit to our hearts and our lives. We ask this in Jesus' name. Amen.
1: Amen.
0: All right, a couple things before we get started tonight. If you have cell phones on, make sure you have those turned off. I've edited the studies from the women's retreat, and you know, that's kind of the blessing I get. I get to listen to their studies. And this is probably out of the, 16 years that they've been doing this, this is probably the best one that they put together. There is such passion in their teaching with my wife Julie and Joy McLean. So I have the studies here. They're on CDs, and there's actually five teachings and six CDs, because the sixth CD has them all in MP3 format. So if you're interested, let me know. I have some copies here. But again, I was so blessed listening to it, encouraged by their teaching, and I'm sure you will be too. This evening, if you would, please turn in your Bibles to 2 Chronicles chapter 30 as we continue our study through the Word of God. And currently we're looking at a godly king in the southern kingdom of Judah by the name of Hezekiah. And we saw how Hezekiah brought spiritual reform to the land, and this revival began in the temple. And as we're going to see tonight, it's going to spread outward. And that's important for us to understand, that true spiritual revival is not to remain within the walls of the church, but it's to burst forth and it's to impact society. And keep in mind that this period of time, the Assyrians were taking the northern kingdom of Israel into captivity. Not every person in the northern kingdom of Israel was taken, of course, because in 2 Chronicles 30, verse 6, it speaks of this remnant from the northern kingdom who have escaped from the hand of the kings of Assyria. But they were very close to finishing the job, and some, like I said, had escaped this attack. And most of the northern kingdom, though, they were heavy into idolatry, and that's why God brought judgment upon them. So with that in mind, let's pick up 2 Chronicles chapter 30, beginning in verse 1, and let's see what the Lord has for us as we study his word this evening. We're told, and Hezekiah sent to all Israel and Judah, and also wrote letters to Ephraim and Manasseh, that they should come to the house of the Lord at Jerusalem, to keep the Passover to the Lord God of Israel. For the king and his leaders and all the congregation in Jerusalem had agreed to keep the Passover in the second month. For they could not keep it at that time, because a sufficient number of priests had not sanctified themselves, nor had the people gathered together at Jerusalem. And the matter pleased the king and all the congregation. So they resolved to make a proclamation throughout all Israel, from Beersheba to Dan, that they should come to keep the Passover to the Lord God of Israel at Jerusalem, since they had not done it for a long time in the prescribed manner. Now, you got to love the heart of this man, Hezekiah. He's not keeping this celebration to himself, but he wants all to know that they are preparing to celebrate this feast of Passover, and everyone's invited. And it's not only letters in Judah, but also to those that had escaped in the northern kingdom of Israel. He wants them to come and join them. And the time frame here is around 720 to 715 B.C., and like I said, the northern kingdom of Israel is taken captive by the Assyrians. And, you know, those that had remained, Hezekiah could have just blasted them for their idolatry. You know, he could have said, hey, you're only getting what you deserve. But here's the heart of Hezekiah. He wants them to be restored. Many today, like I said, would just go, hey, they're only getting what they deserved. Not this king. He opens his arms up. That's a shepherd's heart. And since that is the heart of our great shepherd, Jesus Christ, that should be our heart as well, to reach out and love people, even those that don't deserve it, because do we deserve God's love for us? No. And yet he extended it to us. And many times we tend to look down upon others, what they've done, the consequences for their sin, and we think, you know, that's what they deserve. You know, how gracious was God in our lives? How gracious was he to us? Because if we forget that, then we're going to start looking down upon those that are in sin, and that's wrong. We're not to you know, just ignore their sin, but we're to be gracious to them. And we see that with Hezekiah. And, you know, he's celebrating the Passover because it was ignored for many years. Think about it. All the different kings, and it doesn't look like many celebrated this feast, but here comes Hezekiah, and he opens up the temple doors, cleans up the temple, and now it's time to celebrate with this feast of Passover. And he sends letters from Beersheba in the south all the way up to Dan in the north, throughout all the land of Israel. But here's a problem. Passover was celebrated on the first month of the in the religious year, which was the month of Nisan or March or April. And the problem is this, the temple wasn't cleaned until the 16th of the month. Passover began on the 14th of the month, followed by the Feast of Unleavened Bread, which ran for 7 days. It began on the 15th of the month. How do I know when the temple was cleansed? Because in 2 Chronicles 29:17, it says that the Levites began cleansing the temple on the first day of the first month and finished on the 16th day of the first month. So they missed the time frame for the Feast of Passover and the Feast of Unleavened Bread as well, because it already began. And the other issue is the priests hadn't sanctified themselves. They hadn't cleansed themselves. And so they couldn't celebrate the Feast of Passover in the first month. You think, well, how did they get permission to do it in the second month then? God said the first month. Well, Numbers chapter 9, verses 9 through 11. And the Lord spoke to Moses, saying, speak to the children of Israel, saying, if any one of you or your posterity is unclean because of a corpse or is far away on a journey, he may still keep the Lord's Passover on the 14th day of the second month at twilight, that he may keep it. They shall eat it with unleavened bread and bitter herbs. God is amazing, isn't he? He already makes a provision before they even enter the land that they could celebrate in the second month. And that's what they're doing here. God has a plan all the time for us. We just need to look to him. Look at verse 6 here in 2 Chronicles chapter 30. We're told, then the runners went throughout all Israel and Judah with the letters from the king and his leaders and spoke according to the commandment of the king. Children of Israel, return to the Lord God of Abraham, Isaac, and Israel. Then he will return to the remnant of you who have escaped from the hand of the kings of Assyria. And do not be like your fathers and your brethren who trespassed against the Lord God of their fathers, so that he gave them up to astonishment as you see. Now do not be stiff-necked as your fathers were, but yield yourselves to the Lord and enter his sanctuary, which he has sanctified forever, and serve the Lord your God, that the fierceness of his wrath may turn away from you. For if you return to the Lord, your brethren and your children will be treated with compassion by those who led them captive, so that they may come back to this land. For the Lord your God is gracious and merciful, and will not turn his face from you if you return to him. Again, the northern kingdom of Israel has been taken into captivity by the Assyrians, because of their idolatry. But those who have escaped, Hezekiah is sending letters out to return to Jerusalem for the Passover feast. And, you know, we have to understand it's not just a ritual that saves you. It's a relationship with the Lord. And the northern kingdom of Israel turned their backs away from the Lord. And Hezekiah says, I want you to return to the Lord. And he reminds them that the Lord will then return to you. Get right with God, or you're going to remain separated from him. And again, look at verse 9 again. For if you return to the Lord, your brethren and your children will be treated with compassion by those who led them captive, so that they may come back to this land. For the Lord your God is gracious and merciful and will not turn his face from you if you return to him. In other words, not only will their rebellion against God affect them, but what they do is also going to affect their brethren who are in captivity. But if they return to the Lord says he's going to have compassion on those who went into captivity. He's going to bring them back to the land one day. And it's true today. we're part of the same body, the body of Christ, and what one part of the body does will affect the entire body. We can't be separated. When one brother or sister stumbles or falls, when a leader stumbles or falls, it affects everyone. And because we're tied together, we're not only accountable to God, I think we're accountable to others. That's what Paul talks about in 1 Corinthians 12, verses 12 through 20. He wrote, "For as the body is one and has many members, but all the members of that one body being many are one body, so also is Christ. For by one Spirit we were all baptized into one body, whether Jews or Greeks or whether slaves or free, and have all been made to drink into one Spirit. For in fact the body is not one member but many. If the foot should say, 'Because I am not a hand, I am not of the body,' is it therefore not of the body? And if the ear should say, 'Because I am not an eye, I am not of the body,' is it therefore not of the body? If the whole body were an eye, where would be the hearing? If the whole were hearing, where would be the smelling? But now God has set the members, each of them, in the body just as he pleased. And if they were all one member, where would the body be? But now indeed there are many members, yet one body." And here's the amazing thing. You know, the church itself is not an organization. It's not a business. It's a living organism, and it's part of the body of Christ. And yes, we are individuals, but we're part of the bigger body. Locally, yes, here at Calvary Chapel, Manitowoc, we're the body of Christ. But let's look at all of Manitowoc, all the Christians that are here. We're part of that body. Spread it out to the state, the nation, the world. We're part of the huge body of Christ. We have family members wherever we go. When I go to Haiti, there's our brothers and sisters out there. And I go there, they treat me like family. I go to Russia, they treat me like family. Like I've been there for years with them. You know, if you want something, the refrigerator's over there. And I'm uncomfortable with that, but they're like, no, you're family. And I love that. We are part of the body of Christ. A diversity of people with gifts and yet one body. Now, I also want to touch on this King Hezekiah and the heart of this man. In fact, Trapp said this. He said, "Hezekiah knew that the poor remnant of Israel were in great affliction. He therefore presseth them to repentance, whereby men return to God, as by sin they run from. Hezekiah thought it was good striking while the iron was hot." Yeah, I mean, the nation, the northern kingdom of Israel, is in captivity. People are scattered. They're hurting. And Hezekiah is reaching out. "Hey, guys, return to the Lord, man. He'll return to you." I love that about this guy. He's wanting them just to return to the Lord. And, you know, for us, we can have issues with people, with our brothers and sisters in the Lord, because what they've done to us, maybe. And we can have very good reasons why we don't help them, why we don't want to welcome them back. But let me say this. We're wrong if we feel that way. Sorry. And that's just the reality. When we sin, does God go, "Hey, I'm done. I'm tearing up the adoption papers. I'm finished with you"? No. He still loves us. And are there consequences for our sin? Absolutely. But the Lord is always working to draw us back, and that's what we should do. And that's what we see here with Hezekiah. Think about what happened to him in the days of his father. What happened to the nation? King Ahaz was the king in the southern kingdom of Judah. And the northern kingdom of Israel attacked the southern kingdom of Judah, killed 120,000 men, took 200,000 wives and children, and were going to place them into slavery. And God intervened. But that happened in the days of Hezekiah's father. And now, the Assyrians attacked the northern kingdom of Israel. Think about what Hezekiah could have said. "Hey, praise the Lord, man. They're only getting what they deserve. Look what they did to us." There's not even a hint of that. And I think, I don't know about you, but for me, there would be a little bit of a hint there. I'd be thinking, hey, you know, look what they did to us. Now God's doing this to them, but not Hezekiah. He let go of that anger, that bitterness, and he's reaching out with love, the love of God. And he's saying, man, guys, return to the true and living God. Get rid of those golden calves that you were worshiping up in Dan and Beersheba. Get rid of those things and now worship the true and living God. Come to the temple and celebrate Passover. I mean, in John 13, verses 34 and 35, the Lord speaks of this kind of compassion we're to have towards people. He said, a new commandment I give to you, that you love one another as I have loved you. That you love one another, and by this all will know you are my disciples if you have love for one another. And I think that's interesting, because it doesn't say, you know, if you carry that new King James Bible that's about 2 feet by 1 foot, everyone will know that you're a disciple of mine. No. Love is the characteristic of a Christian. And it's an agape love. It's an unconditional love. It's a love that is not natural. It's supernatural. And that's why when the world looks at us, they go, I don't get it. Of course you don't. This is the love of God. And when we have to be careful, because it is very easy to become angry, bitter towards people. And what we have to do is go into a quiet place and say, Lord, I need your help here. I need your love because I'm not feeling it, before we respond and let God work on our hearts. So here's this invitation to these people in the northern kingdom of Israel. How are they going to respond? I mean, think about it. They should be going, praise the Lord, man. This is great. We're going to be, well, not exactly. Look at verse 10. So the runners passed from city to city through the country of Ephraim and Manasseh as far as Zebulun, but they laughed them to scorn and mocked them. Nevertheless, some from Asher, Manasseh, Zebulun humbled themselves and came to Jerusalem. Also, the hand of God was on Judah to give them singleness of heart to do the commandment of the king and the leaders at the word of the Lord. You know, we've all been had this happen to us. You know, you share the Lord with people, you're excited, and they laugh at you, or they mock you, or they put you down. That's kind of what we're seeing here. They have moved so far away from God that when they heard, come worship the Lord, return to him, that they just laughed at him. And what a sad picture. I mean, I don't know about you, but they just witnessed their whole nation pretty much going into captivity by the hands of the Assyrians. And you think, you know, maybe we're doing something wrong. Maybe we need to return to the Lord. But their hearts were so far away, they just laughed. Wow, what blindness. And people can laugh at God for a time, but there is a day of judgment that comes. And there's really no more laughing. There's no more, you know, people saying, hey, when I meet the Lord, you know, face to face, we'll talk about it. There's no talking. What have you done with my son, Jesus Christ? That's the only question I'll ask. And then the judgment of God. No more laughter, tears. In fact, Paul wrote in Hebrews 10:31, it's a fearful thing to fall into the hands of a living God. The grace and mercy of God does not last forever. Judgment's coming. And we look at this world and we see how ripe it is for judgment today. And you go, man, how much farther before the Lord comes back? I don't know. This is what I know. God is patient and long-suffering because he wants as many people to come into the kingdom of God. And when that last Gentile gets saved, that trumpet will sound and he'll call his bride home. But we're here in this world now to love people into the kingdom of God. And I know it's easy to get discouraged when you see all the evil and the mockings that are going on. And we may even feel like saying, you know, what's the use? You know, no one's listening. They're just mocking and laughing at what I'm saying about Jesus and, you know, his forgiveness of their sins. that he paid in full the penalty for their sins on the cross of Calvary, I just kind of give up. And we may feel that way. But what I want you to notice is, in the midst of the laughing and the mocking, some turned. Some came to Jerusalem. And the angels in heaven rejoice when one soul gets saved. I'm sure they're doing a wave in heaven or whatever, you know. It's exciting. And what's going on in Judah is they had a singleness of heart, it says. It was based on the word of God. 2 Chronicles 30, verse 12. You know, it's all based on the word of God. And the hand of God was on Judah to give them singleness of heart to do the commandment of this king and the leaders at the word of the Lord. That's got to be key. If it's, you cannot have a singleness of heart with a group of people that are not walking with God. It doesn't work like that. Unity has to be based in truth upon God's word. And they were focused on the Lord, which united them together. And for us, it's simple. Jesus is the one who unites us together. He brings us into the family of God. And, you know, the work we're doing for the Lord, I know we'd like to see results instantaneously, right? I mean, sometimes it takes a while, but our labor is not in vain. You know, Paul said in 1 Corinthians 15:58, and this is from the Amplified Bible, "Therefore, my beloved brethren, be firm, steadfast, immovable, always abounding in the work of the Lord, always being superior, excelling, doing more than enough in the service of the Lord, knowing and being continually aware that your labor in the Lord is not futile, it is never wasted or to no purpose." That is a verse I hold on to because you don't always see results. But I have to trust in his promise. Then maybe I don't see him, but God's working. You know, with the radio station, sometimes, you know, it gets discouraging. Are people listening? I don't know. And someone will call up and say, "Oh, thank you for having the radio station on. It's been," you're like, "Wow." You know, I have this woman lives in Indiana. She's an elderly woman, doesn't do technology well, and she listens to our studies in Indiana. And then she says, "Can you send me the study that was played on this date because I want to play it for my friends?" She's like a little evangelist out there. And so it gives me encouragement. Yeah, the work we're doing is not in vain. God is working, and there's so much goes on behind the scenes that we're not aware of that I just have to trust in him, that what he has said, he is more than able to bring to pass. Well, look at verse 13. "Now many people, a very great congregation, assembled at Jerusalem to keep the feast of unleavened bread in the second month. They arose and took away the altars that were in Jerusalem, and they took away all the incense altars and cast them into the brook Kidron. Then they slaughtered the Passover lambs on the 14th day of the second month. The priests and the Levites were ashamed and sanctified themselves and brought the burnt offerings to the house of the Lord. They stood in their place according to the custom, according to the law of Moses, the man of God. The priests sprinkled the blood which they received from the hand of the Levites. For there were many in the congregation who had not sanctified themselves. Therefore the Levites had charge of the slaughter of the Passover lambs for everyone who was not clean to sanctify them to the Lord." So, first of all, these altars and the incense altars were taken away. What is that about? I believe these were either the altars to the pagan gods or unauthorized altars to the true God. And both were prohibited. You know, and so as they prepare for this Passover, the city is cleansed of all the idolatrous or unauthorized worship. Now, this feast, back in Deuteronomy chapter 16, verses 16 and 7, they're told about the feast that the Jews were to celebrate in the Promised Land, in Jerusalem, and specifically in the temple. We're told, "Three times a year all your males shall appear before the Lord your God, in the place which he chooses. at the Feast of Unleavened Bread, at the Feast of Weeks, and the Feast of Tabernacles. And they shall not appear before the Lord empty-handed. Every man shall give as he is able, according to the blessing of the Lord your God, which he has given you. Now, the Feast of Unleavened Bread, also called Passover, it included it, and many times it was just spoken as one feast. The Feast of Passover, like I said, began on the 14th of Nisan, and then the Feast of Unleavened Bread began on the 15th of Nisan and ran for 7 days. And here's the problem. During the Feast of Passover, the head of the family would take their own lamb without spot or blemish, and they were to sacrifice it themselves. But here was the problem. The people had not ceremonially cleansed themselves, and some of them maybe didn't even know how to do that anymore. And so the Levites sacrificed these lambs for those that were unclean, and Hezekiah didn't want to dishonor the Lord. He went by the book, by the word of God. And I think it's a great lesson. You know, we need to all go by the book, the Bible. I think we as individuals, as Christians, we get ourselves into trouble when we let the world dictate what we're to do and what we're not to do. And we just let God. His word opened up to us by his spirit, so we know the things that are right, the things that are wrong. Verse 18, for a multitude of people, many from Ephraim, Manasseh, Issachar, and Zebulun, had not cleansed themselves, yet they ate the Passover contrary to what was written. But Hezekiah prayed for them, saying, may the good Lord provide atonement for everyone who prepares his heart to seek God, the Lord God of his fathers, though he is not cleansed according to the purification of the sanctuary. And the Lord listened to Hezekiah and healed the people. Again, look at what Hezekiah did here. Look at his love for the people. These people from the northern kingdom of Israel were into idolatry, and they were in it, I think, so long they didn't even know how to cleanse themselves. And yet they yearned to come back to the Lord. They were seeking after God. And so they came as they were. And Hezekiah could have said, hey, man, go cleanse yourself before you come, but he didn't. He didn't look at the outward appearance and reject them from entering. And he understood that it wasn't the religious ritual celebrating Passover that saves you. It's a matter of the heart, and the people were seeking after the true and living God. And so he prays for them, and God hears the prayers of Hezekiah and healed the people. And I think that's an awesome thing. You see the heart of God and the heart of Hezekiah knit together. You know, for whatever reason, that you know, the people, like I said, either lack the knowledge or the time to purify themselves properly. And these guys, I guess you could say they weren't kosher, right? But God let them participate anyway. And that's grace in action. God allows people who don't necessarily have it all together to still participate in his work. He makes room for works in progress. I'll let you in on a little secret. We're all works in progress. And I think he does like the flame to fan the flame of revival in our hearts. He doesn't snuff it out on a technicality. And again, what we are seeing is today some people are prevented from entering a church because of the way they look, the way they dress, or whatever. You know, several years ago, we had a couple of people that complained about the way some people were dressed, the clothes they wore. They couldn't handle it, and they ended up leaving the church, and that's truly sad. Back in the 70s, there was a hippie couple who were seeking the Lord, and they entered a church to get right with God. Can you imagine? But because of the way they looked, the pastor told them to first go and get cleaned up, cut their hair, change their clothes, put some sandals on, and then come back. And they never did. And that's really how Calvary Chapel got started, was to these people that were dirty, long hair, some wore shoes, some wore sandals, some didn't wear anything. They didn't have anything on their feet. And they came as they were, and they were welcomed into the church. And God did an amazing job in and through their lives. Why do we want to make people look just like us? Let them come as they are. Let God work in their lives. You know, That's for me personally. I have a hard time where you have, you know, a biker church, a cowboy church, this church, that church, because what you're doing, you're segregating the body of Christ. It's just like, you know, we have Messianic Jewish church. No, you have the body of Christ coming together. Come as you are. If you want to wear cowboy hats, fine. You know, take the spurs off your shoes, but or your boots, but come on in. Because we're here to worship the true and living God. And it doesn't, we're all different. You know, when I went to Haiti, I was, I guess, a little dressed down for them. I just had, you know, a nice little shirt on, nice dress pants on. They had these, like, they came with suits and ties, and it's like 182 degrees with, you know, and then there's the humidity. And I'm like, wow, you know, but they traveled so far, but they had such a hunger for God. And it wasn't the way you look or dress. It's your love for God and opening those doors for people that are searching. And I love that about our God. The body of Christ is made up of all kinds of people. He's a wonderful God. Look at verse 21. So the children of Israel who were present at Jerusalem kept the feast of unleavened bread 7 days with great gladness. And the Levites and the priests praised the Lord day by day, singing to the Lord, accompanied by loud instruments. And Hezekiah gave encouragement to all the Levites who taught the good knowledge of the Lord. And they ate throughout the feast 7 days, offering peace offerings and making confession to the Lord God of their fathers. Now, I love this. We see worship. And worship, I believe, is what God is doing on the inside of you starts to flow outwardly. And now you're singing to the Lord.

As soon as Passover is, or as soon as the Sabbath is over, man, it's a celebration. They're eating and drinking and dancing, and it's just a wonderful time. And that's how our life should be, filled with that kind of worship, that kind of love. In fact, Psalm 22:3, but you are holy, enthroned in the praises of Israel. Worship is upward. It's towards God. And then the second component is teaching. And it's important too. You know, they began with some Bible studies, feeding on the Word of God, because God wants to continually teach his people, remind them these things. You know, if you've been here with me the last 31 years, we've been through the Bible. Now we're going through our third time. You've heard these stories all before. But isn't it amazing how you read something and it's like, wow, I didn't see that. How did I miss that? And it's just the Holy Spirit working. He's always teaching. One writer said, it is a fine and expressive character given of these men. They taught the good knowledge of God to the people. This is the great work, or should be so, of every Christian minister. They should convey that knowledge of God to the people by which they may be saved. That is, the good knowledge of the Lord. Yeah. Why? Because the Word of God is living, it's powerful, it's sharper than any two-edged sword, piercing even to the division of soul and spirit and joint and marrow, and it's the discerner of the thoughts and the intents of the heart. The teaching of God's Word. So you got worship, you got the teaching of God's Word, and here's the third component, fellowship. They all ate together, confessed their sins. They had a oneness that was based in the Lord. And I think, you know, in 1 John 1, verses 1 through 4, John talks about that. He says, that which was from the beginning, which we have heard, which we have seen with our eyes, which we have looked upon and our hands have handled concerning the word of life. The life was manifested, and we have seen and bear witness and declare to you that eternal life, which was with the Father and was manifested to us. That which we have seen and heard, we declare to you, that you also may have fellowship with us. And truly our fellowship is with the Father and with his Son, Jesus Christ. And these things we write to you, that your joy may be full. It's that oneness, that fellowship we have with each other that's based in Christ. And Acts 2:42 kind of sums it all up. This is the Acts 2:42, that was the first message I gave here at Calvary 31 years ago. They continued steadfastly in the apostles' doctrine and in fellowship, in the breaking of bread, and in prayers. It's so simple, and yet we make it so complicated. It's not. It's not. Look at verse 23. Then the whole assembly agreed to keep the feast another 7 days, and they kept it another 7 days with gladness. For Hezekiah, king of Judah, gave to the congregation 1,000 bulls and 7,000 sheep. And the leaders gave to the congregation 1,000 bulls and 10,000 sheep. And a great number of priests sanctified themselves. The whole congregation of Judah rejoiced, also the priests and Levites, all the congregation that came from Israel, the sojourners who came from the land of Israel, and those who dwelt in Judah. So there was great joy in Jerusalem, for since the time of Solomon, the son of David, king of Israel, there had been nothing like this in Jerusalem. Then the priests, the Levites, arose and blessed the people, and their voice was heard, and their prayer came up to his holy dwelling place, to heaven. This celebration was so awesome. They're like, man, we're going to go another 7 days. We're together, man. This is great. We're going to go more. We're not going to stop. And that's what revival is like. People want to keep going and going and going because they just love the Lord and they don't want anything to get in their way of worshiping him and studying his word and the fellowship with other believers. And again, like I said, true revival is seen with worship of the true and living God, the teaching of God's word, and the fellowship with believers. And it's out of that we see great joy manifested in their lives. You know, I think many times we need to be, we go into like a spiritual sleep and we need to be wakened up. You know, God needs to stir us. And that's what Paul said in Ephesians 5. He said, you know, awake you who sleep, arise from the dead. Stop being spiritually dead, man. Come alive again and Christ will give you light. Walk circumspectly, not as fools, but as wise.

0: Redeeming the time. Why do we have to redeem the time? Because the days are evil. And don't be unwise. Be filled, continually being filled with the Holy Spirit. I think that's key for the days we're living in. You know, just loving the Lord, being on fire for Him. You know, I can't remember who said it, if it was Spurgeon or Moody, but they said, you know, just be on fire for the Lord, because like a burning building, people will come and watch you burn. And that's so true. You know, when God has just filled your life and there's such joy in it, people want to know what's going on with you. Why are you so joyful? Look at, things are bad. Oh, the Lord is good. And people will see it. Well, chapter 31, look at verse 1. Now when all this was finished, all Israel who were present went out to the cities of Judah and broke the sacred pillars in pieces, cut down the wooden images, and threw down the high places and the altars from all Judah, Benjamin, Ephraim, and Manasseh, until they had utterly destroyed them all. Then all the children of Israel returned to their own cities, every man to his possession. This spiritual revival brought about social change. This was not a false worship or revival. We see it manifested it now in destroying these pagan worship places. And not just in Judah, all over Israel they're going to. It's not an empty faith. Their lives were changed. And that should be true in all believers' lives. You know, idols should be destroyed. You know, Paul spoke about the Thessalonians in 1 Thessalonians chapter 1, verses 5 through 10. Here was a group of people he spent maybe 3 weeks sharing the gospel message, building them up in the faith. 3 weeks, and he's, you know, in 1 Thessalonians, every chapter he's talking about the return of the Lord. And people go, oh, you know, we don't want to talk about the return of the Lord. That's too deep for these people. What are you talking about? They only knew the Lord 3 weeks and Paul's talking about it. But we see in the lives of the Thessalonians something amazing. And this is what we're told. Paul wrote, "For our gospel did not come to you in word only, but also in power and in the Holy Spirit and in much assurance. As you know what kind of men we were among you for your sake. And you became followers of us and of the Lord, having received the word in much affliction, with joy of the Holy Spirit, so that you became examples to all Macedonia and Achaia who believe. For from you the word of the Lord had sounded forth, not only in Macedonia and Achaia, but also in every place. Your faith toward God has gone out, so that we do not need to say anything. For they themselves declare concerning us what manner of entry we had to you, and how you turn to God from idols to serve the living and true God, and to wait for his Son from heaven, whom he raised from the dead, even Jesus, who delivers us from the wrath to come." These Thessalonians were believers of Jesus for a short time, and yet their faith was real and it was seen. I mean, they turned from the idols they worshipped. Understand, these were pagan communities, pagan cities. And now they turned from these idols, and they're just worshiping Jesus. And something changed in their lives, and they're a witness all over the place. In the area of the province of Macedonia or northern Greece, that's where Thessalonica, Philippi, Berea were located. Achaia was southern Greece. Athens and Corinth were at. And report is spreading out. What an example they were. And we need to be an example to others of our faith in Jesus. And again, the transformed lives of these believers in Thessalonica was so radical that their faith spread out past Macedonia and Achaia. You know, when I first got saved, my family, they absolutely saw something different in me. They didn't like it. They were very angry. Because, you know, when you're born Italian, you're automatically entered into the Roman Catholic faith, you know. And I didn't believe there was even a God by the time I was a teenager, because they had no answers for me. And when I came to saving faith, I was excited. And I just wanted to share. And, you know, I think sometimes when you're a new believer, you have a zeal for God, but, man, you don't have a whole lot of knowledge. And I, you know, my mom's like, well, everyone can interpret the Bible their own way. You know, it's, and I'm like, okay, Mom, well, I understand that. But tell me, what does it mean when Jesus said, I am the way, the truth, and the life, and no man comes to the Father except through me? And I thought, oh, this is so awesome. She's going to see that. Well, she saw it, but, you know, an Italian mama, you don't want to get mad. And it was like a nuclear explosion, you know, blew up. And that was very sad. But my faith stood the test of time. She would tell people it's just a fad he's going through. Well, you know, here I am 40-some years later, and it's a slow, they say I'm slow, so maybe, I don't know. Now, it's not a fad, it's a relationship with the true and living God. It's not a religion, it's a relationship. And these people did an 180 degree turn away from their idols and to the true and living God. That was radical, man. What I did was radical. I was an atheist, I didn't believe in God at all. And all of a sudden, I turned and I'm on fire, man. I'm sharing with people. I'm talking about end times. I'm talking about evolution and how it's not true. And not everyone wanted to hear it. And that's okay. But they did hear it. Well, look at verse 2. And Hezekiah appointed the divisions of the priests and the Levites according to their divisions, each man according to his service. The priests and Levites for burnt offerings and peace offerings, to serve, to give thanks and to praise in the gates of the camp of the Lord. The king also appointed a portion of his possessions for the burnt offerings, for the morning and evening burnt offerings, the burnt offerings for the Sabbaths and the new moons and the set feasts, as it is written in the law of the Lord. Moreover, he commanded the people who dwelt in Jerusalem to contribute support for the priests and the Levites, that they might devote themselves to the law of the Lord. As soon as the commandment was circulated, the children of Israel brought in abundance the first fruits of grain and wine, oil and honey, and all the produce of the field. And they brought it abundantly, the tithe of everything. So Hezekiah is restoring the support for the priests as they serve the Lord. And he's really following the example of David, what he laid out regarding temple service for the priests. Each division served for 2 weeks out of the year in the temple, and the rest of the time they ministered in their own hometown. Remember, during the time of David, the priests were spread out through the whole land of Israel, and they were in 48 Levitical cities so that no one was more than a day's journey from a priest. And I like what Hezekiah does here. He's leading by example. He's giving to the work of God, and thus, after that, he encourages the people to do the same. And I guess he's not just encouraging, he's kind of commanding them to give to the priests and Levites money to support them in the work they were doing. Why is he commanding? Because, you know, the Levites did not receive an inheritance or a land as a possession. They had, yes, they were in one of these 48 Levitical cities, but it wasn't theirs. And they were in ministry full time, totally devoted to God and not distracted by working outside the ministry. So they were to be supported, them and their families, according to Numbers 18, verses 20 and 24, through 24. And so he's basically saying, guys, obey the word of the Lord. Support these Levites. And I love how they respond. They give an abundance to this work. There was no complaining, no trying to give as little as they could. You know, they didn't give the old recliner with the holes in it to the priest. They gave them the best. Why? Because they were also given to the Lord. This was the Lord's work. And I think the reason they gave this way is because they were walking with the Lord, and the Lord gave them that great joy, and it overflowed in their lives. Well, verse 6, and the children of Israel and Judah who dwelt in the cities of Judah brought the tithe of oxen and sheep, also the tithe of holy things, which were consecrated to the Lord their God, they laid in heaps. In the third month they began laying them in heaps, and they finished in the seventh month. And when Hezekiah and the leaders came and saw the heaps, they blessed the Lord and his people Israel. Then Hezekiah questioned the priests and the Levites concerning the heaps. And Azariah, the chief priest from the house of Zadok, answered him and said, since the people began to bring the offerings into the house of the Lord, we have had enough to eat and have plenty left, for the Lord has blessed his people, and what is left is this great abundance. You know, there's no begging for money here. The word went out, and they gave, and now they have this overflowing abundance. And so much so, they had to lay it in heaps. And that's our giving. You know, we don't give grudgingly or out of compulsion. We give cheerfully. Or what Paul speaks about in 2 Corinthians is that we give hilariously to the Lord. You know, why? If you don't want to give to the Lord, don't. There's no pressure. But boy, what a joy it is to give to the Lord and let him, and just to build up the kingdom of God. I think that's the key for us. If you give grudgingly or reluctantly, how does that honor God? It doesn't. God loves a cheerful giver. And, you know, as Morgan said, it must be hilarious giving, giving out of the heart because you love to give, not because you're bound to give. And so we see that the priests, the Levites, were blessed beyond measure. They had more than they needed. Verse 11 here in 2 Chronicles 31. Now Hezekiah commanded them to prepare rooms in the house of the Lord, and they prepared them. Then they faithfully brought in the offerings, the tithes, and the dedicated things. Konaniah the Levite was ruler over them, and Shimei, his brother, was next. Jehiel, Azaziah, and you can go through all these names because I'm going to mess them up. But basically, they're in Solomon's temple, and we're going to finish there in 15 for a second. But there was this three-story building that was used that surrounded Solomon's temple that was used by the priest when they came to minister in the temple and used for storage areas. And Hezekiah is having the abundance of offerings stored in this area and distributed by various men to those who needed it of the priests and the Levites. You know, it's amazing how God provides for his people. And that's what we're seeing, you know. All this was done away with by the previous kings, even Hezekiah's father Ahaz. And now Hezekiah's restoring this. He's bringing back the things of God. Verse 16, besides those males from 3 years old and up who were written in the genealogy, they distributed to everyone who entered the house of the Lord his daily portion for the work of his service by his divisions. And to the priests who were written in the genealogy according to their father's house, and to the Levites from 20 years old and up according to their work by their divisions. And to all who were written in the genealogy, their little ones and their wives, their sons and daughters, the whole company of them, for in their faithfulness they sanctified themselves in holiness. Also for the sons of Aaron the priest, who were in the fields of the common lands of their cities. Every single city, there were men who were designated by name to distribute portions to all the males among the priests and to all who were listed by genealogies among the Levites. So again, Hezekiah is making sure everyone got what was rightly theirs throughout the land and distributed to the entire family from 3 years old and up. Why 3 years old and up? Well, because prior to that, they're still nursing. After that, then they can receive the food portions. And, you know, why would you support a child who's only three? Well, God invests in the youth, guys. And, yeah, I think it's important that we do that. You know, for us, I don't know how many years, it's probably was like 12 years or so, maybe a little longer, that we did Vacation Bible School. We are investing in the children because it's so important to invest in them, to have them learn the things of God. You know, for me, it was some of the greatest times to, you know, dress up in a goofy outfit, you know, for a week and have the kids have fun and learn about the Lord. And was it a lot of work? It was. Did it cost us a lot of money? Yeah, because we didn't charge the kids anything. We wanted them to come freely and learn about the Lord. And I'll tell you, the first day, yeah, it's a little slow, you know, they're kind of getting used to things. But man, as the week progresses and they're singing the songs and doing the hand motions, and now they're yelling at me what song they want to sing because we have a list of them, and it's just great to see them, kids who sometimes have not even heard about the Lord, that come. And I think the parents just bring them because it's a place to bring them in the summertime to do something. And they learn about Jesus. And it's so wonderful to do, to invest in the youth. You know, Hitler did it with the youth. And look at what happened. Our school systems are doing it with the youth. And look at what's happened. Some of the craziest things you see with the school systems. They truly believe that the Jewish people are evil and Hamas is good. And you go, how did you come to that conclusion? Do you even understand what they did with these men, women, and children when they captured them on October 7th? Do you have any idea? And they don't. You have LGBTQ supporting Hamas. I'm like, do you really understand that? If you went to Gaza, they would kill you. You see, ignorance. They've been trained up in the school systems this way. And we got to get them back. And the way to get them back is to bring them to Jesus. Because, you know, when the children were coming to Jesus and the disciples are, oh, no, keep them away. Jesus is a busy guy, you know. He's got people to see, places to go. And Jesus says, no, let them come unto me. And what I love about Jesus is they were not afraid to come to him. Again, that's, when I do vacation Bible school, to have kids run up and give you a hug is some of the greatest things in the world. Because you see that they're comfortable with you. They're not afraid. Even though, again, I dress up in really crazy outfits. They see the love of Christ. They see Jesus. And that's really important. Jesus took the time to be with children. And we need to do that too. Praying for them. Well, verse 20. Thus Hezekiah did throughout all Judah, and he did what was good and right and true before the Lord his God. And in every work that had began in the service of the house of God, in the law and in the commandment, to seek his God, he did it with all his heart, so he prospered. Why did Hezekiah and the nation prosper? Because his heart was set on doing what was right before the Lord. His eyes were focused on God. He had his priorities right. He put God first. Jesus put it this way in the New Testament in Matthew 6:33, but seek first the kingdom of God and his righteousness, and all these things shall be added to you. Hezekiah knew the law and the commandment of God. He knew the word of God. And if only more would have a love and hunger for the word of God today, maybe they have a clearer picture of what God wants them to do. You know, what I see here in the life of Hezekiah is a man who was enthusiastic about the Lord, his relationship with God, and others saw it and caught that. And I pray that people see that in us. In fact, you know, it's interesting, the word enthusiasm comes from entheos, and it literally means full of God. Enthusiasm. Are you full of God? So much so that he's overflowing in your lives and people are seeing God in you. And, you know, you look at Hezekiah and go, man, things are going really great, aren't they? I mean, it's just wonderful. I've said that many times since I've been up here. Oh, the church is going well. Everything is great. And then here comes a challenge, you know? And I think Hezekiah is going to get that challenge. We'll see that next time. You know, when you have a great spiritual experience, the enemy is ready to pounce on you. And that, we'll see that with Hezekiah. You know, we need to understand that as we serve the Lord, the enemy is not going to let us just sit back and allow these things to continue on. If nothing's happening in your Christian life, if you're walking and everything is hunky-dory, and the devil doesn't care about you. But if you face opposition, difficulties in your life, it's because you are making an impact and the devil is trying to stop you and discourage you from doing it. God works from heaven, but boy, the devil makes a loud noise down here, doesn't he? And the Assyrians are going to come against the southern kingdom of Judah. They're going to come and try and take them captive. And, you know, God's not stopping the blessings upon Hezekiah and the southern kingdom of Judah. He's using this as a test of their faith. He's working in them, strengthening them, stretching them. I'll give you an example. Bill Irwin was not the first person ever to walk the Appalachian Trail. He was not the only individual to begin in Springer Mountain, Georgia, and conclude on Mount Katahdin, Maine. Other adventuresome souls have hiked the 2,100 miles, endured the snow and heat and rain, slept on the ground, forded the streams, and shivered in the cold. But Irwin was not the first to accomplish this feat. But he was the first in this respect. He was blind when he did it. He was 50 years old.
1: Blind.
0: Wow. Yeah. 50 years old when in 1990 he set out on the hike. And he was a recovering alcoholic and committed Christian. He memorized 2 Corinthians 5:7 and made it his mantra. Guess what that was? For we walk by faith, not by sight. That's a great one, right? I think it's great. And that's what he did. He didn't use maps, GPS, or a compass. It was just Irwin, his German shepherd, and the rugged terrain of the mountains. Can you imagine? I could see it, I would still get lost, right? He estimated that he fell 5,000 times, which translates into an average of 20 times a day for 8 months. Can you imagine? And he didn't give up. He pressed on. He battled hypothermia, cracked ribs, skinned hands and knees more times than he could count. But he made it. He made the long walk by faith and not by sight. And isn't that what we're doing, guys? Not on the trails of the Appalachians, but on the trails of life. We're walking on the road that's even steeper and longer. And it's not always easy. And we can't always see what God is doing in our lives, but he calls us to walk and see the salvation that he'll bring to the situations that we're facing. And that's exactly what's going to happen with Hezekiah. He needed to see the salvation that God was going to bring in the situation he was going to face. And I think we can all say this in regard to difficult situations that we face and are overwhelmed by them. And I'll close with this. Lord, help me with my unbelief. Help me to trust in you more and more each and every day, that people may see my faith as real. Help me to walk by faith and not by sight. Help me to trust in you all the days of my life. Amen?
1: Amen.
0: Let's pray. Father, again, we thank you for your word, that it is living, powerful, and it changes our lives. It helps us to be more like you. Helps us to get refocused. Helps us to get rid of the garbage that's in our lives. We love you so much, Lord. I pray for everyone here, those listening on the radio, the internet, that you would bless them and encourage them. No matter what anyone's going through tonight, Lord, you are the God of all comfort, and I pray that your peace would surpass all understanding in their lives and help them see the salvation you will bring to the situations they face. In Jesus' name, amen.
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1 Corinthians 15, verses 51 to 58. Behold, I tell you a mystery. We shall not all sleep, but we shall all be changed. In a moment, in the twinkling of an eye, at the last trumpet. For the trumpet will sound, and the dead will be raised incorruptible, and we shall be changed. For this corruptible must put on incorruption, and this mortal must put on immortality. So when this corruptible has put on incorruption, and this mortal has put on immortality, then shall be brought to pass the saying that is written, Death is swallowed up in victory. O death, where is your sting? O Hades, where is your victory? The sting of death is sin, and the strength of sin is the law. But thanks be to God who gives us the victory through our Lord Jesus Christ. Therefore, my beloved brethren, be steadfast, immovable, always abounding in the work of the Lord, knowing that your labor is not in vain in the Lord. This has been your sustaining word of the day, brought to you by Calvary Chapel of Manitowoc.

0: That'd be so adorable. He's got your eyes, honey.
1: Oh.
0: Come on, walk to mommy, Trevor. Come on.
2: Here you go. Look, honey, he's doing it.
1: I see him. Come here, big guy.
0: Well, we gotta keep working on it. Come on, Trevor.
1: Do it, son. Keep your eye on the ball.
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10: What is the most precious substance on earth? 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
14: In Titus chapter 3, the Christian is

0: reminded that he's a member of the kingdom of God and the kingdom of men. We have a responsibility toward both. It's our job to obey the laws of the Lord and the laws of the land. Have pity on the lost. Never forget that we too are once unsaved sinners. It was not our righteous deeds or good works that led to our salvation. God saved us on account of His mercy. He had pity on us. He loved us enough to purify our blemished and broken hearts. God not only cleansed us, but regenerated us. A bath will wash the dirt off my little boy, but it has no effect on his desire to get dirty. The work of Jesus not only cleansed, but changed my heart. A divine transplant took place the day I was saved. My nature was replaced with the nature of Jesus. Now my desires are different. The mature believer knows what's worth fighting for and what's not. They say, a bulldog can whip a skunk, but is it really worth the effort? Some arguments are not worth winning if we lose a brother in the process. Yet there are people who seem to delight in being divisive. Such a person cannot be allowed to harm the harmony of a church. Warn him twice, and if he does not change his way, send him on his way. Paul gives instructions to his pals, and he closes the letter by reminding us that our actions speak louder than our words.
1: We hope you'll tune in weekdays for Chapter by Chapter, or check us out at sandyadams.org.

0: There is so much deception in evolutionary dating. Learn about it next on today's Creation Moments. And now, here's our Creation Moments host, Ian Taylor.
1: The evolutionary claims that a rock or a fossil is millions of years old. They claim that they arrive at these long ages using index fossils. Index fossils are creatures that they are sure lived during specific ages. We are told that these ages are independently verified using radiometric dating methods. However, is all of this as neat and as certain as evolutionists say it is? Recently, a rock formation in England yielded more than just rocks. This rock layer is said to be 189 million years old, based upon its index fossils. The index fossils, ammonites and belemnites, were bottom-living deep-sea creatures. However, along with these deep-sea creatures, partially petrified wood was also found. One piece was found immediately adjacent to a deep-sea fossil. Scientists who believe in a young Earth creationism sent samples of the wood to three different radiocarbon dating laboratories. If the index fossil was really as old as evolutionists say, it is almost 4,000 times too old to give a radiocarbon date. Yet all the samples dated at the three laboratories showed consistent young dates. Adjusted by biblical considerations, they date to a time of about Noah's flood. We would expect to find land-based life mixed in with deep-sea creatures in any rocks that are a result of the violence of the flood. This find illustrates and supports the biblical account of a worldwide flood.
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0: Now it's time for Wisdom for Women with Debbie Bryson.
1: Today's Wisdom for Women is Proverbs 22, verse 16. A person who gets ahead by oppressing the poor or showering gifts on the rich will end up in poverty. Ladies, how do you think this applies to us? In this verse, there are two things criticized, oppressing the poor and showering gifts on the rich. At first glance, these two things would appear to have nothing in common. But when we think about it, we realize that both of these things are done to get ahead, to be seen, to gain, even if someone else has to lose. This kind of striving and even giving is just plain old-fashioned selfishness, and it's self-serving. It's been said that God has made enough in this world for every man's need, but not enough in the world for even one man's greed. In Luke 6, Jesus said, "If you do good to those who do good to you, what credit is that to you? For even sinners do the same." And in Luke 14, Jesus said, "When you give a dinner or a supper, don't ask your friends or brothers or relatives or your rich neighbors, lest they invite you back and you be repaid. But when you give a feast, invite the poor, the maimed, the lame, the blind, and you will be blessed, because they cannot repay you, for you will be repaid at the resurrection of the just." So bottom line, Jesus said, you will be blessed. The blessed life is the giving life. It is the life of doing little random acts of kindness. It's adding a blessing to someone else. It's putting someone else first, just because. This is Debbie Bryson praying that the practical wisdom of God's Word will make you wise.
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3: Hi, this is Pastor Joe from Calvary Chapel of Manitowoc. 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I hope you can join us as we study through the Word of God. It is as Paul said, faith comes by hearing and hearing by the word of God. Calvary Chapel is located at 1208 South 10th Street in Manitowoc. 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
3: But in God's grace, He provided clothing to make a covering for their shame. For Adam and Eve, that covering most likely was a lamb. They were given lamb skins instead of fig leaves that they had sewn together. For the Bible tells us in Genesis 3:21, also for Adam and his wife, the Lord made tunics of skin and clothed them. But today, that clothing that we need, that covering that we need, comes through the blood of Jesus Christ, the Lamb of God who takes away the sin of the world.

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We invite you to stay with us as Pastor John Pinnell of Calvary Chapel Lake Villa takes us through a verse-by-verse study from God's Word. 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

0: So today we're looking at a chronological journey through the Gospels, the light and life of men. I dubbed this chapter one. The four Gospels and their authors, we'll see as an introduction. For Matthew, he presents Jesus, the Messiah, while Mark, he reveals Jesus, the suffering servant. Luke, he focuses on Jesus, the Savior, and John points to Jesus, the Son of God. And therefore, when we examine all four of the Gospels, we get a clear picture of Jesus, Savior of the world. So that's somewhat an introduction to the Gospel writers, but how about getting an introduction from the Gospel writers themselves, connected with their own Gospels, except for Matthew. He gives no introduction in his Gospel. He begins with the genealogy of Jesus Christ, which we'll look at in our next point. But Mark has a very short introduction where he says, Mark 1:1, the beginning of the Gospel of Jesus Christ, the Son of God. Mark lets us know that this is the Gospel. The Gospel itself can mean good news or glad tidings or a good message. And when related to Jesus Christ, although it speaks about his life, his teachings, his death, burial, and resurrection, his miracles, the Gospel of Jesus Christ, pointing to the death, burial, and resurrection of Jesus Christ through faith in his name, it is the good news. It's glad tidings of how we might be saved through the work of Jesus upon the cross. Mark liked to use that word gospel. He used it 6 times in his gospel, 3 times in chapter 1, where in Mark 1:1, as we've just read, the beginning of the Gospel of Jesus Christ, the Son of God, in verse 14, he records that Jesus preached the gospel. In verse 15, he said that Jesus petitioned his hearers to repent and believe in the gospel. In Mark 13:10, Jesus explained there that the gospel must first be preached to all nations before the coming, second coming of Jesus Christ himself. And then after the woman who was anointed, who anointed Jesus at Bethany with the expensive oil, and when the others who were in that room, the disciples themselves, complaining that she could have sold the oil, given it to the poor, the proceeds from the oil, given it to the poor, and they felt it was a waste to take such an expensive oil and to break the flask and to anoint Jesus with that oil. Jesus responded in Mark 14:1, wherever this gospel is preached in the whole world, what this woman has done will also be told as a memorial to her. And finally, Jesus commissions us in Mark 16:15 to go into all the world and to preach the gospel to every creature. So this word gospel appearing 6 times in the gospel account of the book of Mark, a word that can mean the good news or glad tidings or a good message, although it relates to Jesus' life, his teaching, his miracles, it especially relates to his death, burial, and resurrection. And I say especially relates because 1 Corinthians 15, verses 1 through 4, Paul writes to us, moreover, brethren, I declare to you that the gospel which I preached to you, which you also received, in which you stand, by which you also are saved, if you hold fast that word which I preached to you, unless you believed in vain. And here it is, the gospel. He said, I deliver to you first of all that which I also received, that Christ died for our sins according to the scriptures, that he was buried and he rose again on the 3rd day according to the scriptures. And again, it's my prayer that you have believed and received the gospel of Jesus Christ, by which we are able to stand and are saved. Are we holding fast to the gospel of Jesus Christ? Now, Luke gives us an introduction. He has a little more to say than Mark in his introduction. In fact, he explains how his gospel came about. I already gave you a hint of it. I want to go to it in Luke chapter 1, verses 1 through 4. The Word of God tells us, "Inasmuch as many have taken in hand to set in order a narrative of those things which are most surely believed among us, just as those who from the beginning were eyewitnesses and ministers of the word delivered them to us, it seemed good to me also, having had perfect understanding of all things from the very first, to write to you an orderly account, O most excellent Theophilus, that you may know the certainty of those things which you were instructed." So Luke's introduction, we find that his gospel initially was written to a man named Theophilus. And he wrote these words that this man would have a greater understanding of the things that he'd already been instructed in. And that's how it can be for us as well. We may be very familiar with the Gospels. As I've already shared with you, I've taught through Matthew, Mark, Luke, and John more than once. And so I am familiar with them. And it used to be, as a young pastor — I'm not a young pastor anymore, but it used to be when I was younger — you think it would seem strange to reteach things that you have taught in times past. But I've also come to the opinion that it is important for us as the church to be reminded of the things that we have already learned. Sometimes we forget. Sometimes we neglect to remember, as it was for Theophilus, that he would know certain the things that he had already been instructed in, and now he is given this orderly account. As Mark, as Luke — let's get the right gospel writer here — as Luke interviewed many eyewitnesses and ministers of Christ, he may have even talked — it's believed that he may have even interviewed Mary to get her personal accounts of the birth of Jesus Christ, as found in the Gospel of Luke. Luke wrote to Theophilus. Theo means God. Phileo, brotherly love. And so Theophilus, lover of God, as we put these two Greek words together. He also called him most excellent, and this is a title of importance. Here in the book of Luke, he wrote to most excellent Theophilus. In the book of Acts, he would simply say, "Dear Theophilus," and so he dropped the most excellent there. So maybe their relationship grew in a sense, but we do know that Felix and Festus, governors of the province of Judea that were written about in the book of Acts, they also had this same title in addressing them, most excellent. Paul addressed Festus this way, saying, "Most excellent Festus." And so it was a title of importance. Tradition teaches that Theophilus may have been a Roman officer or a ruler of the city of Antioch. Some believe that Luke may have been his personal physician. Back then, it was the wealthy, the rich, who were able to afford to have doctors, and often they would have slaves who became doctors, and they were owned by them. And so some teach by tradition that Luke was his personal physician, that it was Theophilus that allowed Luke to be with Paul to go forth on the missionary journey, that he could first serve Paul and help him with his failing health. Now, John, in his prologue — what a beautiful prologue we have in the Gospel of John. I'm only going to read verses 1 through 5. I had a hard time cutting this one off. Part of me wanted to go all the way to the verse 14, but we begin to talk about the ministry of John the Baptist, and I'm going to hold that off until a few weeks from now. But here in the Gospel of John, we find, "In the beginning was the Word, and the Word was with God, and the Word was God. He was in the beginning with God. All things were made through him, and without him nothing was made that was made. In him was life, and the life was the light of men. And the light shines in darkness, and the darkness did not comprehend it." So John, as he begins his gospel, He takes us back to the beginning of creation, or even before creation itself. John takes us back, dealing with Jesus Christ. In the beginning was the Word. And this word for beginning here in the Greek, it doesn't refer to that is which is the first one made, as if Jesus being the first one made. He is the prototype. We learn that in a different passage of Scripture. But it's a word that literally means by which everything exists. In the beginning was the Word by which everything exists. That word is the Greek word logos. And it can mean a word, it can mean a message or to speak. But here it refers to the only begotten of the Father. Now, it's hard for me to not mention here in John 1:1, in the beginning was the Word was with God, the Word was God. It's hard for me not to mention that the Jehovah's Witness have a different translation of this passage. They take a different view because they say that the proper understanding of John 1:1 would read, in the beginning was the Word was with God, the Word was a God. They state that Jesus Christ was a God, and they say this because in the Greek, in the Koine Greek in which it was originally written, the last God, the theos, the last God does not have a definite article. I have an argument of why it doesn't need a definite article there, but their assumption is false that Jesus is not God. They actually say that he's Michael, the archangel, who became a man. The New World Translation then translates this incorrectly, saying that he is a God. First of all, it's important to understand, but by saying that Jesus is a God, it suggests that there is another God beside God Almighty, of which Scripture denounces that there is only one God. There may be many false gods that people worship in the world, but there is only one God. But if understood correctly, it helps us really to understand the doctrine of the triunity of the Godhead. The Word is eternal. Remember, through him all things exist. The Word is in relationship with God the Father. The Word is God. The Word was with God in the beginning, and all things were made through him. In Hebrews 1:8 and also verse 10, the Word of God tells us, God speaking, he says, but to his Son he says, your throne, O God, is forever and ever. Here's God the Father speaking to God the Son, saying, your throne, O God, is forever and ever. You, Lord, in the beginning laid the foundation of the earth. The heavens are the work of your hands. Colossians 1:16 and 17 better explains to us, for by him, speaking of Jesus Christ, by him all things were created that are in heaven and that are on the earth, the visible and invisible, whether thrones or dominions or principalities or powers, all things were created through him and for him. He is before all things, and in him all things consist. And so it's so important for us to have this understanding that Jesus Christ is the Word. In fact, John 1:14, although we're technically not that far yet in John's Gospel, John 1:14 tells us, the Word became flesh and dwelt among us. We beheld his glory, the glory of the only begotten of the Father, full of grace and truth. So John, in his Gospel, in case his readers misunderstood who he was speaking about when he described God as the Word in John 1:14, he said, the Word became flesh and dwelt among us. He's talking about Jesus. Regarding Jesus being the life and light of men, there in verse 4, God breathed into man in Genesis 2:7. It tells us God breathed the breath of life and man became a living being, referring to the breath of life that not only resulted in physical life, but also spiritual life. When Adam and Eve ate of the fruit of the tree of the knowledge of good and evil, they separated themselves from God. Their eyes were opened. They were made aware of their nakedness, as we talked about during communion this morning. And they experienced spiritual death at that moment. But in God's grace, He provided clothing to make a covering for their shame. For Adam and Eve, that covering most likely was a lamb. They were given lambskins instead of fig leaves that they had sewn together. For the Bible tells us in Genesis 3:21, also for Adam and his wife, the Lord made tunics of skin and clothed them. But today, that clothing that we need, that covering that we need, comes through the blood of Jesus Christ, the Lamb of God who takes away the sin of the world. In John 5:26, the word tells us, for as the Father has life in himself, so he has granted the Son to have life in himself. And in Revelation 13:8, it tells us that Jesus Christ is the Lamb who is slain from the foundation of the world. And in verse 5, John tells us that the light shining in the darkness, and yet the darkness did not comprehend it. And this is how it is in the world today. And it seems to be getting worse, especially here in the United States, a country that was founded upon the Judeo-Christian values that now are being stripped away in our nation itself. And really thinking that humanity here in the United States, especially, and then I believe we're coming to understand over the last couple of years that there is a worldwide agenda going on as well. Because many of the same crazy things that are happening here in the United States are happening in other nations or other cities throughout the world. Very similar, as if someone is directing the whole thing. And we know that the Bible teaches about a one world government coming. And we see that over the last couple of years, how that could be formed. That scripture really coming alive to us. But there in verse 5, John wrote, and the light shines in the darkness, and the darkness did not comprehend it. And to this day, the darkness still does not comprehend the light of Jesus Christ. Jesus Christ is the light. His light shines in this world, but the world cannot comprehend it. Think about it today as you leave the church today. It's sunny out right now, I can tell. And we have this fresh blanket of snow on the ground, which makes things kind of bright white. I always like the first snow, not shoveling it, but just looking at it. If you could just look at it and not have to shovel, that would be a whole different story. But the purity that you have, even if you neglected to rake your leaves this fall, right now you can't tell that there's something waiting for you in the spring. Because for us here in northern Illinois, it's covered by this gleaming white snow. But as we leave the church today, as we walk out, if we don't put our sunglasses on, and I won't, Lily will, we'll have that glare of the brightness of the sun. Now think, if we came out of a darkened room, we're in the church, it's not totally dark in the church itself, but if we came from a darkened room into the brightness of the sun, even outside right now today, how it would repel us in the sense that we'd want to cover our eyes. The world itself, that's what's happening when they see the light of Jesus Christ. They want to cover their eyes. And when they see people of Christ walking and sharing the light of Jesus, it's why at times people dislike us, perhaps, because of the faith that we have in Jesus Christ. They cannot comprehend it because they have been darkened by the things of the world. They're accustomed to the dark. And you know how that is as well. All you have to do is go into a dark room. And I learned this from a friend many years ago. I just never forgot it. And you get in a dark room, just close your eyes for a little while. Let your eyes adjust to the darkness and then open them and you'll see clearer. I had this in a message when I went through the Gospel of John, just recalling it from the days of the pirates who roamed the seven seas, that many of the pirates who wore the patch over their eye didn't wear the patch because their eye had been poked out by a sword. They wore the patch over their eye that they could quickly go from above deck to below deck, and all they had to do is switch the patch. They had one eye ready for darkness, one eye ready for the light, depending on where they happened to be fighting at the time. They didn't want to wait to, just wait a minute, before we have this sword fight, let me adjust. You know, it would be too late, right? So a quick flip of the patch, and they're ready to go and to battle on. The world is accustomed to the darkness. And the Bible tells us in Romans 1:20, for since the creation of the world, his invisible attributes are clearly seen, being understood by the things that are made, even his eternal power and Godhead, so that they are without excuse. And today, instead of praising Jesus for the glories of his creation, humanity looks to the heaven as the life source. They believe in things like evolution, like the Big Bang Theory, instead of believing that in the beginning God created the heavens and the earth. And Paul writes to us in Romans 1:22, professing to be wise, they became fools. The Word was with God as the Father created all things through his Son, Jesus Christ, there in the beginning. Jesus is also the life and light of humanity to this day. And it's only through faith in his name that we can find true life. In Matthew 18:16, Jesus, just reading from Deuteronomy, Jesus said, by the mouth of two or three witnesses, every word may be established. And the Lord Jesus Christ gave us four gospels. He gave us four witnesses that we would know that our faith in Christ might be established. I want to kind of close this out here today. We've looked at the authors of the four gospels, and we've learned that it's through faith in Jesus Christ that we can have life in his name. That the authors themselves gave their own introduction to their gospels, all but Matthew, as Matthew's gospel began with a genealogy. But from the four gospels, Jesus said, by the mouth of two or three witnesses, every word may be established. And the Lord has given us four gospels that our faith in Jesus Christ might be established. And in the genealogy of Jesus Christ from Matthew and Luke's gospels, we learn that Jesus Christ, the Son of God, became the Son of Man that we might be saved from our sins. And Father, we pray that you'd be with us now as we close out in a song. Lord, thank you for your gospels. And help us, Lord, to learn much as we take this journey through the gospels this year. We pray in the name of Jesus. Amen.
1: Calvary Chapel is a fellowship of believers in the Lordship of Jesus Christ. Our greatest desire is to know Christ and to be conformed into his image by the power of his Holy Spirit. If you would like more information about Calvary Chapel, or if you would like a copy of today's message, please contact us at 847-265-0646. That's 847-265-0646. Thank you so much for joining us today, and may the Lord richly bless you as you worship him today.
2: Emeralds, an evolutionary conundrum. This is Ken Ham on a mission to strengthen the global church with God's word. Geologists who start with millions of years have a hard time explaining how the right chemicals and unlikely conditions needed to form emeralds came together at just the right time. Well, that's because they ignore the Bible's history. The relatively rare ingredients needed to form emeralds are found in different types of rocks. They find each other as they're transported and mixed together by hot water, conditions only met during major earth movements and rising waters during mountain building. The flood of Noah's day provides the perfect conditions, Emeralds remind us of the truth of the history in God's Word.
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4: It's 9:27.
5: It's 55 degrees.
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0: Welcome to Day by Day, the verse-by-verse Bible teaching ministry of Calvary Chapel in Elk Grove Village, Illinois, with Pastor Phil Ballmeyer. We're glad you've joined us, and we look forward to spending time again in the Word of God together. We also invite you to stay tuned at the end of today's broadcast for information about additional studies and resources. Thanks again for being with us.
1: And looking into the characteristics and conduct of those living in the last days, we recognize that these attitudes will also produce actions that will in turn produce consequences. Pastor Phil elaborates on this today as he continues in 2 Timothy chapter 3. Let's join him for our study.
2: There's a psalm that in my devotions I read not too long ago. I'm going to paraphrase it. The reason people sin and live the way they live is because they don't look down the road at the consequences. When you have a very hedonistic, live-for-the-moment society, again, you know, at any one given moment, you might see people who are living in sin and having a great time. Sin brings pleasure for a what? For a season. But the season ends pretty quick. And then you're living with the consequences, and sometimes they're eternal consequences if you die before you get your life right with God. And then number 7, in verse 2, they would be unthankful. Unthankful. You know, the admonition for God's people to remember to be thankful to Him for all of His blessings toward us permeates the Scriptures from Genesis through Revelation and is the inevitable outflow of a heart that has been filled with God and His Spirit. Why don't you turn to these? Let's look at Psalm 92, starting in verse 1. Listen to what the psalmist said. He said, "It is good to give thanks to the Lord and to sing praises to your name, O Most High, to declare your loving kindness in the morning and your faithfulness every night." Get the idea? You begin your day with thanksgiving and praise. You end your day with thanksgiving and praise. And all throughout the day, you remember the goodness of the Lord. Psalm 105, verse 1. Psalmist said, "Oh, give thanks to the Lord. Call upon His name. Make known His deeds among the peoples." Well, when your heart is full of thanksgiving, it can't help but overflow in wanting to tell people about God. You know, when you have that much thanksgiving in your heart for what He has done for you, how can you keep that quiet? You want to share His goodness with others, right? How about Psalm 106, verse 1? The psalmist said, "Praise the Lord. Oh, give thanks to the Lord, for He is good, for His mercy endures forever." How about Psalm 69? Starting in verse 30, the psalmist said, "I will praise the name of God with a song and will magnify Him with thanksgiving. This also shall please the Lord better than an ox or bull." You know, God doesn't really want animals. I mean, yes, in the Old Testament, He provided in the sacrificial system that the blood of goats and bulls could temporarily cover sin. But you know, what God is really wanting from our hearts is that attitude of thanksgiving and praise. I mean, honestly, what are you going to give God that He needs? Nothing, right? He doesn't need anything from us. What can I give Him that He wants? He wants your love. He wants your fellowship. And He wants a heart of gratitude. I mean, wouldn't you, if you, as a parent, you raised a child or children, and to do that you had to work two jobs, you had to go without, just to make sure your children had everything they needed. I mean, you wouldn't want them as they grew up just to try to pay you back. But what would be nice is some gratitude, some thanks, some appreciation, acknowledgement that, look, you have worked hard to give them a good life. You know, God doesn't need anything from us, but He really loves to hear a heart of thanksgiving and gratitude. Thank you, Lord. You didn't have to do this for me. I mean, you've provided all my needs, but then, Lord, you go above and beyond and you give me this, which is something I didn't need, but a luxury, a blessing that goes beyond my physical needs. Lord, you didn't have to do that, but you're so good to me. That blesses the heart of God. And it's just not something that's just limited to the Old Testament saints. Paul said in 1 Thessalonians 5, verses 16 to 18, he said, "Rejoice always, pray without ceasing, in everything give thanks. For this is the will of God in Christ Jesus for you." In everything, not just in the stuff you like, you know, stuff that looks good on the outside. Thank him in everything, even in the tough times, because he has still got your life in his hands, and all things are working together for good to those who love God and are called according to his purpose. So when I thank God, in not necessarily for everything, in everything, well, then I'm saying, Lord, even though I don't understand this and it's not real pleasant, you're on the throne, you have my best interest at heart. It's a plan, Lord. You're working in me, teaching me things. I'm going to thank you in this. You know, guys, that's just a few of hundreds of verses we could quote from Scripture, proclaiming thanksgiving to the Lord for his goodness and admonishing the rest of us who are his children not to take his blessings for granted, but to constantly be thankful for everything he has given to us and done for us. And yet Paul says that in the last days, something is going to happen in the church. Something is going to happen that would cause people to no longer be thankful to God. You say, well, what is it? I'm going to tell you what I think it is. I think it goes back to that self-love thing that he started the list with. I think personally, it's connected to all the self-love and self-worth that's being promoted in our culture and even in the church today. And we talked about that last time. And the problem with that is the more highly we think of ourselves, well, the less we appreciate God and what he's done for us. Why? Because we actually begin to think we deserve the things he gives us. You know, we think so highly of ourselves, we actually begin to think we deserve what we used to call blessings, but now we call, you know, our due. Why should I thank God for what belongs to me, is the idea. We may not say it like that, but that's how people are thinking today. Look, it's this entitlement mindset that has really permeated every area of American culture today. It's come into the church. So a lot of Christians, although they wouldn't ever say it, when they pray for things, they expect God to give it because they deserve it. If he doesn't give it, they are furious. But if he does give it, well, I'm only getting what I deserve. And guys, when that happens, we forget about God and focus on ourselves as being the source of our prosperity. We begin to think that our blessings are really not something God has even done after a while. We begin to take such credit for what God has given to us that eventually we just begin to feel it was our doing. That this is the very thing that happened in Israel's history. A very thing that God warned them against before he brought them into the promised land. Let me read to you out of Deuteronomy 8, verses 7 to 14, out of the New Living Translation. He said, "For the Lord your God is bringing you into a good land of flowing streams and pools of water, with springs that gush forth in the valleys and hills. It is a land of wheat and barley, of grape vines, fig trees, pomegranates, olives, and honey. It is a land where food is plentiful, and nothing is lacking. It is a land where iron is as common as stone, and copper is abundant in the hills. When you have eaten your fill, praise the Lord your God for the good land he has given you. But this is the time to be careful. Beware that in your plenty you do not forget the Lord your God and disobey his commands, his regulations and laws. For when you have become full and prosperous and have built fine homes to live in, and when your flocks and herds have become very large, and your silver and gold have multiplied along with everything else, this is the time to be careful. Do not become proud at that time and forget the Lord your God, who rescued you from slavery in the land of Egypt." It sounds like America, doesn't it? As I've done various Thanksgiving messages over the years and written Thanksgiving blogs, okay, on our website, as I have studied the history of our nation and how George Washington instituted the first Thanksgiving and the Pilgrims, what they said before Washington even, how they actually celebrated, I think, the first Thanksgiving, I think it was in 16, I think it's normally thought of 1620, I think it was even earlier than that. how they got together after a very difficult winter. And they thanked God for the meager little things he had provided because it kept them alive. They didn't have a lot, but what they did have, they didn't take for granted. And our nation was birthed in an attitude of gratitude. That as we became more and more established, and then more and more prosperous, somewhere along the line, like Israel did, we began to drift from God in our prosperity. We didn't have to pray, give us this day our daily bread, because we had plenty of food to eat. We had plenty of blessings in the way of riches and things. And when you don't have to depend on God each day for your needs, you become complacent. Complacency gives way to apathy. Apathy gives way to apostasy. And before you know it, as a nation, you're far from God, even patting yourself on the back for all the blessings that you have. It's us. We're the greatest nation in the world. That's why we're so prosperous. We are so smart, you know. Our whole system of capitalism, boy, you know, our military might. This is why we're so prosperous and strong. Remember what God said in Deuteronomy? Who gives you strength to get wealth? Is it not I, the Lord? And if I give you strength to get wealth, I can also take that strength away. And we're seeing that today. When I was writing one of our Thanksgiving blogs, the Lord laid this in my heart. Let me read it to you. An attitude of ingratitude and selfishness seems to be the inevitable consequence for those who take the blessings of God for granted and begin to feel that they are entitled to happiness in the form of all kinds of material things. When that happens, it becomes impossible for people to see the good in life and be grateful for the smallest of God's blessings. They become miserable, complaining people, unable to enjoy life no matter how much they acquire, end quote. And that's a picture of our culture today. People are miserable, and yet we are still the richest nation on the face of the earth. It's because we have taken for granted God's blessings, turned his back on him. And of course, many in our culture are looking to the government as God now. The government's going to supply all my needs. So they're looking to the government, thankful to the government, who has become God in their lives. Just another step on our national decline. As we have turned into a nation of idolaters, lifting up the government in the place of God as the ones who are going to take care of us, protect us, and so on. So in the last days, we would see this attitude even in the church, where people would be unthankful. Number 8 in verse 2, he talks about they would be unholy. Unholy. This describes the person who has no fellowship with God, and so is living a purely, listen, secular life. The Greek word describes a person who is driven by self-love and lives entirely to gratify his or her lusts, whether they be sensual or material, with no thought of decency or regard for others. You see people in our culture who all they want to do is gratify themselves, whatever form that takes, and they don't care what they do, who they step on. They don't care. It's amazing. What some people will do just to satisfy their desires. He also talks in verse 3 about how they would be unloving. It's the ninth characteristic. This comes from a Greek word that means literally family love. Family love. In the last days, people, in culture, yes, but in the church even, would be without family love. I mean, we see this manifest today in all the domestic violence, right? It's natural for a husband to love his wife and a wife to love her husband. Yet we see so much domestic violence, husbands abusing their wives, and now even wives abusing their husbands. I mean, what other glaring example can we see that this is fulfilled than an abortion? You talk about a lack of family love. What would motivate a mother? Now, I realize that even in this room, we may have some of you ladies who, when you were younger, had an abortion. And if you have asked God for forgiveness, it's over with. And it probably was before you got saved. And God is a very gracious, forgiving God. But you were a product, as I was, a product of the culture, of the cultural mindset before we got saved. And the mindset was, I want sexual pleasure, but I don't want the consequences. And this was exactly what the case in Israel was so many centuries ago. They had all this promiscuity, all this this sensual stuff going on. In fact, all the pagan idolatry revolved around orgies and things. He had all this sexual license. And of course, all this sexual freedom led to unwanted pregnancies. So what'd you do with an unwanted child back then? Well, they would offer this child to the god Molech, who was a god they would make out of bronze, and then with his arms sticking out, and they would place it in a fire pit and get a fire going on around it until the thing began to glow red hot. And while they were dancing and drum beats and really working themselves up into an altered state of consciousness with screaming and carrying on and the drums and the drums and the pounding, at one point, amidst the screams and all, they would lay their infant children in the arms of Molech and burn this child to death. Molech was the god of pleasure. See, I can't have this kid, you know, impinging on my pleasure. I've got to, you know, do away with this child. Today we see a lot of people who are doing that very thing in this world, who have no really family love. Because how can you justify the killing of your own children through abortion? You know, the King James translates this word without natural affection. Or in other words, in the last days we would see less natural love and more perverted forms of love, or in other words, lust. Things like homosexuality would be on the increase. Pedophilia, do you realize that in the 50s? The American Psychiatric Association said that homosexuality was a mental disorder. You were sick if you were homosexual. Then they later on said, well, no, it's not a mental disorder, but it's not good either. Then they went out years later and said, it's normal. Now, back in the 70s, I believe, they came out and said pedophilia, sex with children, that was a mental disorder. Later on, several years later, well, it's not a mental disorder, but it's not good either. And now they're saying it can be a healthy expression of the love of an adult for a child. And you have people actively working to keep reducing the age where an adult can have sex with a child. This is all a part of the perversion and the downward spiral of our nation and the world. A lot of parts of the world, they've had this for years. This is not natural love God has given people. This is a perverted kind of lust that I believe is demonic. To have sex with children, some of these children are, but this is illegal, of course, but you hear about it. Sex with infants, children of a year or 18 months old, you tell me that isn't demonic. Interestingly, though, this word, unloving, could also be applied to a lack of love for one's country. That's kind of interesting. We see a lot of that today, too. People are unthankful. They don't believe in God. So they take for granted what God has given this nation in the way of blessings, the freedoms, and so on. Many of these same people call America evil. I don't know why they live here, honestly. America is so bad. Why do you live here? If I thought it was that bad, I'd go somewhere else. But you live here and you sponge up all the good stuff, but you want to rail against the country. But we see it today. Also, number 10, Paul talks in verse 3 about people in the church primarily, the apostate church, would be unforgiving. This describes people who will not try to work a problem out with others. They are selfish, demanding, and must, I repeat, must have their own way. Listen to what Pastor John MacArthur said along these lines. He said, and I quote, "These are those who refuse to change, no matter how desperate even their own situation becomes, much less the situation of those they should care about. They are determined to have their own way regardless of the consequences, even to the point of knowingly destroying their own lives and the lives of their families. They do not forgive and do not want to be forgiven. They are implacable, beyond reasoning, and inevitably self-destructive. As far as they are concerned, there is no compromise, no reconciliation, no court of appeal. Their self-love is so extreme, and their egotism is so massive, that absolutely nothing matters except doing as they please." End quote. See any of those out there today? Well, the world has always had people like that. But it's so distasteful to see people in the church manifesting. Now look, none of us are perfect. We all have pride. We all can be selfish. But these are people that almost celebrate and revel in the fact that they're going to get what they want no matter what. And it's not about compromising. Compromising in their minds is losing. It's declaring defeat. I've got to keep pushing until I get my way, whether they are it's marriage or in the church or in leadership in the church. We see it all over the place. He also talked about slanderers in the last days. It's the 11th characteristic.

0: Creativity. You know, of course, a lot of the commercials, there's no creativity, it's just base garbage. But I really enjoy commercials that are creative. See, that's clever. There's no sex or nothing. It's just very clever the way they presented the product, right? But if you ever notice some of the taglines, these are some of the ones I've heard about or I've come across in the past. You know, one company's motto was no rules. Another was live outside the lines. Of course, the one that comes to my mind in the Old Testament is do whatever seems right in your own eyes. Because that's the one today, whether people know it or not, that's the reigning motto of our day. Do whatever seems right in your own eyes. See, the lover of self, though, eventually becomes a slave to self and ultimately is destroyed through the excesses that he or she calls freedom. Isn't the devil clever? He gets you to think you're really free. Why? Because I don't have any restraints. You know, no limits, no boundaries. I can live outside the lines. Well, yes, you can. But God designed the lines to protect you. When you live inside the lines, when you live inside God's commandments, and you don't deviate outside of what he has said is right, right to do, you're going to have a blessed life. You live outside the lines, as the saying goes. You're stepping outside of the commands God has given, and you open yourself up to all kinds of hurtful things. Many of them will eventually wind up destroying you. So yeah, if you want to live outside the lines, you can sleep with anybody you want. Someday you'll stand before God and give an account, but you can go live your life that way on the earth. But when you contract AIDS or some other venereal disease, then don't blame God. Why did God let me get this? Well, why did you go out there and live that kind of life? But people today want to do their own thing, but they want to blame God for the consequences when they do their own thing. That's a tragedy. All this self-love and freedom, so-called, leads to slavery, to bondage, and many times ultimately to destruction, physical destruction. You realize, of course, in Galatians 5:23 that self-control is one of the fruits of the Spirit. And the only way we can really control self is through the Holy Spirit. Because as I said this before, let me say it again. If you try to use the flesh to conquer the flesh, you're in trouble. That's a defeatist proposition. You can't use the flesh to conquer the flesh. That's why all this self-effort and New Year's resolutions all sounds good, but when you boil it down, what you're doing is you're trying to use the flesh to conquer the flesh or to control the flesh. The only way you can control the flesh is by becoming a Christian, having the Spirit of God live inside of you and giving you the strength as you walk in the Spirit and not in the flesh. He gives you the strength every day to walk in a way that's worthy of God's calling, you know, where you're not fulfilling the lust of your flesh. It's the control of self. But this lack of self-control manifests itself in some of the ways Paul goes on to list. He mentions brutal. These people would be brutal. 13th on the list, verse 3. The word refers to the savageness of wild animals whose nature it is to attack enemies and tear them in pieces.
1: 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Thanks again for listening, and please join us again next time as we continue to study God's Word. Until then, may the Lord richly bless you and guide your steps as you walk with Him day by day.

0: Got a minute for a good word? Here's Dr. J. Vernon McGee with Through the Bible.
1: He said, therefore, certain noblemen went into a far country to receive for himself a kingdom and to return. You see, he's gone back to heaven. He gets the kingdom from the Father, not from you and me. We don't vote him in. When he comes next time, we're told that he'll dash them in pieces with a rod of iron. Friends, he's not asking anybody to vote for him when he comes the next time.

0: They'll either receive him or they'll be destroyed. That's the way it'll be next time. He came the first time as a savior. Now he said he's gone away to receive a kingdom. And he called his 10 servants, delivered them 10 pounds, said unto them, occupy till I come. But his citizens hated him and sent a message after him saying, we'll not have this man to reign over us. And that's just about what the world is saying to him today. But that's not going to keep God from sending him to the earth.
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4: It's 55 degrees.

0: 1 Corinthians 15, verses 51 to 58. Behold, I tell you a mystery. We shall not all sleep, but we shall all be changed. In a moment, in the twinkling of an eye, at the last trumpet. For the trumpet will sound, and the dead will be raised incorruptible, and we shall be changed. For this corruptible must put on incorruption, and this mortal must put on immortality. So when this corruptible has put on incorruption, and this mortal has put on immortality, then shall be brought to pass the saying that is written, Death is swallowed up in victory. O death, where is your sting? O Hades, where is your victory? The sting of death is sin, and the strength of sin is the law. But thanks be to God who gives us the victory through our Lord Jesus Christ. Therefore, my beloved brethren, be steadfast, immovable, always abounding in the work of the Lord, knowing that your labor is not in vain in the Lord. This has been your sustaining word of the day, brought to you by Calvary Chapel of Manitowoc.
1: God's not sitting in heaven looking at maps and trying to figure out. No. That's determined also. The first coming of the Messiah was determined by God according to his time schedule. So also will be the rapture. And we don't know the day nor the hour when the Son of Man is going to come. But he's going to come right on time.

0: God the Father isn't sitting in heaven staring at a maps app, you know, checking directions or recalculating the route or trying to figure out when Jesus Christ should rapture his church and return to this earth. God isn't guessing, and he's not confused, and he certainly doesn't need directions. The plan of God is already set, and his timing is perfect in every detail. And when an appointed moment arrives, nothing in heaven or on earth will delay it. Welcome to Hope for Today with Bible teacher David Hawking. And on this edition of the program, we continue David's message, The Fullness of Time, from Galatians chapter 4, verses 1 through 7. David takes us into the Word of God in just a moment. First off, it's that time of the week where we hear from our listening family and friends. Matt, I love this letter because it comes from a guy named Jim. And what a great name that is.
1: Go figure, huh?
0: Go figure, yeah. What does he have to say?
1: Such a blessing. It says, I attended your church, First Brethren. Hmm. I took Greek there, and I got married there, and I had kids there.
0: Wow.
1: Wow. That was in 1975, it says. He's now 82, and I love this. He says, I'm still studying the Bible regularly.
0: Amen.
1: With God's love. Amen.
0: You're never too old.
1: No.
0: Never too old to study the Scripture, to be blessed by the Scripture, and to bless others with what God is teaching you and the gospel he has put in your heart. Folks, we'd love to hear from you. If you want to call us at 1-800-75-BIBLE. In Canada, 888-75-BIBLE. Bible by the numbers is 24253. Share a testimony, or you can write to us, and we'll have the mailing addresses later in the program. And now here's David with day two of his message, The Fullness of Time. In our main text, Galatians chapter 4, verses 1 through 7.
2: He will confirm the covenant with the many for 1 7. And in the midst of the seven, he shall cause the sacrifice and the oblation to cease, and for the overspreading of abominations he shall make it desolate, even until the consummation and determined shall be poured upon the desolate or the one making desolate. Some of you are saying, I didn't understand that. Well, go to Matthew 24, and let's begin at verse 15. When you therefore shall see the abomination of desolation, now I don't know what you're thinking, I'm putting something together without any biblical justification. No, he says, spoken of by Daniel the prophet. So Matthew 24, 15 and following is the commentary of Jesus on Daniel 9. Everybody with me? Now he says, when you see this abomination of desolation, that's a person, a prince that's going to come, standing in the holy place. So the temple's going to be rebuilt. Bible believers speak about the tribulation temple. It's going to be built. How many of you, when you went to Israel, went to the Temple Institute? If you haven't been there in the last couple of years, it's all brand new. New location, new presentation. It's really pretty fabulous. But here's the problem. The head is called the Nazi, not like German Nazis, but N-A-S-I is like our word president. And the Nazi is now the president of the reestablished Sanhedrin. And now the Jewish courts have given them authority over all matters of family life and morals. Pretty interesting. They meet regularly, just like they did in ancient times. Now in the Temple Institute, for years, people would ask them, are you guys going to build the temple? And the answer was always, of course not. We must wait for the Messiah to do that. I want you to know this is now the sixth year that they changed their message in the Temple Institute. They say, our rabbis have explained this to us, that we don't have to wait for the Messiah. We're going to build the temple and receive the Messiah. It all makes more sense. I raised my hand. No, it doesn't. Why is that? Because according to the Bible, there will be an anti in the stead of Messiah, an anti-Christ who will be received by you, not the true Messiah. And then Zechariah still says in chapter 6, verse 12 and 13, it is the Messiah who will build the temple and will serve as king and priest. But let's keep reading Matthew, because he doesn't stop there. He even says, whoso readeth, let him understand, knowing how many of us are going to be confused. Let's keep reading. Then let them which be in Judea flee into the mountains. Let him which is on the housetop not come down to take anything out of his house. Neither let him which is in the field return back to take his clothes. Woe unto them that are with child and to them that give suck in those days. But pray that your flight be not in the winter, neither on the Shabbat, for then shall be great tribulation, such as was not since the beginning of the world to this time, no, nor ever shall be. And except those days should be shortened, there should no flesh be saved. But for the elect's sake, those days shall be shortened. Believing Jews, yes. How about believing Gentiles, saved out of every nation, tribe, tongue, and people by 144,000 Jewish evangelists? When? During the tribulation. Well, this is getting more interesting. At least, I hope it is for you. Let's go back to Daniel 9. Let's see if we can put the pieces together here. The Bible says, when the fullness of time comes, then God sends forth his son. So let me start. There's only four verses here. They're kind of long, but only four verses in Daniel 9, beginning of verse 24. The causes behind this prophecy. So the first thing I want you to see is the sovereignty of God. Why? Because it says 77s are determined. Can there be any fluctuation in this? No. God's sovereignty. Oh, by the way, just to encourage you all and to stop all of the guessing and fantasies, guess what else is determined? What is already determined? That's it. The day of the rapture is a done deal. God's not sitting in heaven looking at maps and trying to figure out. No, no, no. That's determined also. The first coming of the Messiah was determined by God according to his time schedule. So also will be the rapture. And we don't know the day nor the hour when the Son of Man is going to come. But he's going to come right on time. And I don't know if you all know it or not, it's going to be tonight. Wouldn't that be wonderful? All right. 77s, that's 490, are determined. Some of our Christian denominations believe that it's referring to actual days. Is it possible that the word seven, Shavuah, is used of days? Of course. Well, is it possible it's weeks? That's another Christian denomination. Yeah, it's possible. What militates against those two views are the prince that comes to destroy the city. Jerusalem's been destroyed 158 times. We're talking about a total wipeout, including the temple of Herod. Well, that's done by Rome. So you see, right away, biblical guys who are trying to exegete the passage correctly do not say days or weeks or months. Now, by the way, that's another view. But it has to be years because of that. Amen? Now, in addition to the sovereignty of God, which is a fundamental issue, Jesus was born on time, the Father's time. Think of the circumstances. Joseph and Mary, her riding the donkey, and she's so pregnant, and they're coming, and there's no room for them at the inn, and all of this, and they go out to a shepherd's cave, and the shepherds were there. All determined by God. The baby came out of Mary's womb on time. And the rapture's going to be on time. God's time. We all hope it'll be soon. And we won't have to pay our taxes. All right, number two. What's the cause behind this prophecy, which is quoted in Galatians 4? The sins of God's people. This is amazing. You're kidding. No. There are three phrases here. One, finish the transgression. What is he talking about? He's talking about the rebellion of the people of Israel who rejected the Messiah. He will grow up as a tender plant, as a root out of dry ground. He hath no form or comeliness or any beauty that we should desire him. But he was smitten of God and afflicted. But he was wounded for our transgressions and bruised for our iniquities. And the chastisement of our peace was upon him, and with his stripes we are healed. All we, like sheep, have gone astray. We've turned everyone to his own way, but the Lord laid on him the iniquity of us all. He will make an end of sins. Well, how will he do that? If you're following this, then he will do it when the Messiah is cut off. Amen? And he will make reconciliation for iniquity. How can they be reconciled to God without a mediator, without the Son of the Father bringing the salvation and declaring us righteous by his own blood? We are justified by grace. We are justified from wrath. And we are declared righteous before God. And we didn't do anything to deserve it. It was grace all the way. But there's a third cause behind this prophecy. Number three is the setting up of God's kingdom. Whoa! The prophecy of the Messiah being cut off, the covenant of a prince who's going to come, all of it is a part of God's prophetic plan, which takes us right into the millennial kingdom of our Lord. Because, how do we know that? Because of Matthew 24, people, then will be great tribulation such as has never been on the planet before. It'll be the worst of all. So we have to have, to finish this wonderful thing, not only the rapture, but the coming of the Messiah to the earth to set up the kingdom. For Revelation tells us the kingdoms of this world will become the kingdom of our Lord and his Messiah. Amen? Let it rip. Shout it out. Now, those are the causes behind the prophecy. But it wasn't only to bring in everlasting righteousness. Listen to this. To seal up the vision and prophecy. If you're a prophecy student and you have studied Daniel, Zechariah, Revelation carefully, especially Revelation, you know that sealing up the vision and prophecy is the end of it. What is the name of the last book of the New Testament? It's the Revelation of Jesus Christ. Revelation means apocalypse, to take the cover off. When will the cover be taken off? It won't be at the rapture. That'll be only to the believers. When will the world see the cover taken off and the kingdom of the Messiah set up with all his glory? That will be when he comes at the end of the tribulation to set up his kingdom. Is everybody still with us? You got to stay with us because it's going to get a little thicker. He also said something that requires us to move it into the millennial kingdom. He said to anoint the most holy. The most holy is referring to the temple itself, the messianic temple that the Messiah will build, and he won't do it until he comes back at the end of the tribulation. So the one during the tribulation is the one the Jews are going to build, and they're going to receive the Antichrist, not the true Messiah. He's going to build the true temple that will be greater in glory than they have ever seen. You know, for the first time, I heard my Jewish guide. I've had him for 45 years. First time at the Model City in Jerusalem, I heard him say out loud, well, what you see here, because one of the ladies said, boy, I didn't realize it was so fantastic. And he said, what you see here is nothing compared to what the Messiah will build in the kingdom of our Lord. So afterwards, I went up to him. I said, well, we're believing a few things we never have believed before. And he said, don't get too excited. It'll be done by the Messiah, not you. Okay, let's go to the second issue. Those are the causes. The second issue is the command that begins this prophecy in verse 25. Will you please look at your Bible carefully? You might want to underline or mark it. The commandment to restore and to build Jerusalem. Wait a minute, we've had several. We have four of them by Persian kings. The street will be built again, and the what? The wall, even in troublous times. There's only one of the four Persian commands to rebuild Jerusalem that dealt with the wall. It is the one by Artaxerxes Longimanus. You have the following Persians involved in building, rebuilding Jerusalem. You have Cyrus, 538 BC. I'll try to go slow enough you can write it down. Critical issues in witnessing to anybody about prophecy and the timing of God. Cyrus, 538 BC. Number two, Darius, 519 BC. Remember, you're going down as you're moving closer to the Lord's coming. Number three, Artaxerxes, the first one who began that line called Xerxes. That was 458 BC. The fourth one is the one that built the wall, Artaxerxes Longimanus. And that's the whole story of Nehemiah.
3: 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His message here is titled, The Fullness of Time. He'll be back in just a few minutes to close out our time. But first, Matt's here, and together we have a couple of powerful resources we got to tell you about.
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1: 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There's a lot more. 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
3: 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Again, that's davidhocking.org. Check it out. And before we get back to David, we want to quickly thank those of you who are standing with Hope for Today. Wow, this ministry continues because people like you believe in the importance of getting the Word of God into hearts of people around the world. 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
4: Well, friends, I hope you're understanding Chapter 4. It's not easy, but when Paul started talking about the difference of a child who has an inheritance from a servant or slave who's lord of all that the master may have, there's no difference until that child is officially adopted as a son of the father. Wow. And that Roman understanding is what forms the basis of the teaching of Galatians 4, verses 1 to 7. We become sons through faith in the Messiah of Israel. We're adopted. Praise the Lord. And because you're a son, God sent forth the Spirit of your son, of his son, into your hearts, crying, Abba, Father. Abba is still used by children in Israel today. It's an endearing term as they call their dad, Abba, Abba, Abba. But it means the one they love and the one they depend upon. And according to the Bible, when we're adopted by our Lord Yeshua, when we come to believe in him, God sends the Spirit of adoption into our hearts, so that we can actually pray and say, Abba, Father. Wow. Well, I'm going to talk more about this And I hope that you can be with us for every one of these teachings. God bless you.
3: Well, thank you, David. You know, God really doesn't need directions, does he? He doesn't need to recalculate. He's never late. The God who sent his son when the fullness of time had come is still sovereign over history and the future. And when the next appointed moment arrives, his plan will unfold exactly as he has ordained. Wow, amen. Well, join us tomorrow for day three of The Fullness of Time. David's study in Galatians chapter 4, verses 1 through 7. And be sure to join us then as we bring you the Bible, the whole Bible, and nothing but the Bible in Galatians on Hope for Today.
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7: It's 54 degrees.
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0: You're listening to Straight from the Heart, the Bible teaching radio ministry of Calvary Chapel, Philadelphia. Our teacher here on Straight from the Heart is Senior Pastor Joe Foch. We're currently in the New Testament, going verse by verse through the book of Ephesians. On today's broadcast, we'll continue our study beginning in chapter 1. Before we finish, I'll give you some additional information so you can contact us with any questions or comments. But first, open your Bible to Ephesians chapter 1, and let's join Pastor Joe as he begins.
1: We have obtained an inheritance, being predestinated according to the purpose of Him who worketh all things after, again, the counsel of His own thelema, His own will. He's given us an inheritance. We're predestinated to arrive. That's why it says that our inheritance, incorruptible, undefiled, fadeth not away, is reserved for you in heaven, because He knows you're going to get there. He wouldn't bother reserving it if He was wondering if you're going to make it. You're going to make it. You're going to be there.

It's reserved for us. We're predestinated to be there. Pro horizo. He's marked out our horizons, and one of them is clearly stepping into the inheritance that he has worked out for you and I in the counsel of his own will. He didn't need us and need us to help. He's done it. What he does is he needs us to believe. We sit here and listen to this and say, I don't know, man. I don't know. That's hard to believe. Well, that's the problem. The problem isn't that it isn't true. The problem isn't that it's not true on God's end. The problem is nobody's ever loved us that way before. No one's ever offered us way less with no strings attached, let alone all of this with no strings attached. You know, Peter says we need to grow in grace and in the knowledge of our Lord and Savior, Jesus Christ. Paul will say here in chapter 3 that he bows his knees before God the Father and he prays that we might comprehend with all the saints. What is the height and what is the depth? What is the breadth and the width of God's love for us in Christ Jesus? In the ages to come, we're still going to be embracing that. In the ages to come, we're going to look up and see the Lamb that was slain and fall down and say, holy, holy, holy Lord God Almighty, it was and is and is to come, and throw our crowns. In the ages to come, every time we look at him, we're going to see a facet of his love and his beauty and his power that we have never seen before. That's what it means. Our inheritance is incorruptible, undefiled. It fades not away. It doesn't ever get worn. Doesn't fade away. You're not going to be in heaven and say, oh, we're singing this song again. You know, we've been singing this song for 14 billion years. Can't they learn a new song? There's none of that. Because every time we look up and see him again, we see something we've never seen, because he's infinite. And the same words are the most apropos words, and they're fresh and they're new because of the one that we behold. And we sing them over and over and over. That'll be something, won't it? That will be something. And he says he's worked all of that out according to the counsel of his own will, his own emotion, his own thelema. He wants us. So he's done it. No one can interfere with it. The Father has planned it in eternity past. The Son has stepped into time and made it a reality. We've been received redemption, forgiveness through his blood. Now in verse 13 and 14, it tells us that the Holy Spirit then secures those things in us. Verse 12 says he's worked this after the counsel of his own will, that we should be to the praise of his glory, who first trusted in Christ. Verse 13, in whom, in Christ, you also trusted after that you heard. Here's the gospel. Your faith comes by hearing, hearing by the word. After that you heard the word of truth, which is the gospel, the good news of Jesus Christ, that is the truth. And it's the truth of your salvation, in whom also, after that you believed, you were sealed with that Holy Spirit of promise. So it tells us this, and the tenses go this way. Having heard, having believed, you were sealed. This is the gospel. Having heard, it says the gospel, the good news. The good news. The good news is Christianity. Christianity is done. Christianity is not due. All the doing is done. God has got done all the doing. You get saved, you think you need to finish up the doing. That would be a terrible religion. The doing is done. Yes, he works in us, conforming us into the image of his Son. But in regards to these things being secure and our entrance into heaven, it says, having heard, and what you heard was the good news, then having believed, having trusted him, it says at that point you were sealed with the Holy Spirit of promise. When you were saved, one of the things the Holy Spirit did was he sealed you until the day of redemption. Look, when you got saved, you weren't saying, okay, Lord, I'm ready. Seal me with the Holy Spirit now. No, you were saying, I'm such a jerk. I can't believe you love me. I'm such a jerk because you really look. Can I really come to heaven? Oh, Lord, forgive me. That was your theology at that point in time. And the Holy Spirit produced that in you. No man comes without the Spirit working in his life. One of the things the Holy Spirit did, and you weren't even aware of it all, he then baptized you into the mystical body of Christ. You weren't praying, Lord, I need to get saved because I need to get baptized in the mystical body of Christ. It took years to find out that, or a while to find out that had actually happened. It was reality. And one of the other things that the Holy Spirit did at that point, when you were saved at that instant, it says you were sealed unto the day of redemption by the Holy Spirit of promise. Very common

In this culture, some of you that are older here, and you say, what do you mean, older? White hair onward, probably. You know, you remember the days in the banking world when a deal or something was settled, the parties would sign the papers. Then there was actually a seal, a wax seal that was put on it. One copy was kept at the bank. The other copy went to the parties that were involved. That was called signed, sealed, and delivered. It's saying here that when you receive Christ as your Savior, your salvation was signed, sealed, and delivered. It's done. All the doing is done. It's saying this, you know, in this day, if you were shipping something somewhere, you put a wax seal on it. That wax seal did several things. It said that there was an official decision that was made about destination. It on the seal, it told of ownership, and the seal guaranteed that if anybody messed with it, they were going to be brought to terms. So it guaranteed security and safety. That's the same thing in our lives. We've been sealed with the Holy Spirit of promise. That means there's an official deal. It's done. It guarantees our destination, and it guarantees our safety as we're getting there. We've been sealed. You see the seal that Pilate put on the tomb of Jesus in Matthew 27. That seal was not allowed to be broken. Roman law was if someone broke that seal, they would find that person and crucify them. If they couldn't find the person and they found the village that the person came from, the Romans crucified the entire village upside down because that seal was broken. You didn't break that seal. Tells us in Revelation chapter 7, there's 144,000 Jewish evangelists, and they're going to receive the seal of God in their forehead. Same word. And those that are sealed, it says Satan, who's ravaging the world in those days, can't touch them, can't harm them. He can't do anything to them because they're sealed. Tells us in Revelation chapter 20 that when Satan is cast into the abyss, that he's bound for 1,000 years, and there's a seal set on that. And he can't break that seal. He can't break the one that's on you either. It's the same word throughout. You've been sealed by a loving heavenly Father. And any of our soul cannot break that seal. He can mess with your mind. He can make you worry. He can cause you to doubt. But he cannot break that seal. The Holy Spirit has indwelt you. Some days you may make him uncomfortable. You may grieve him. It says you may quench him, but he ain't gone anywhere. He's not in the time sharing, so you don't have to worry about being possessed. He's Almighty God. And it says in verse 14, that seal is the earnest, if you look there in verse 14, of our inheritance until the redemption of the purchased possession under the praise of his glory. It's the earnest, again, not a word we use a lot now. Years ago, maybe still in real estate, when you want to buy a home to show that you're earnest about that, you have to put a deposit down on the deal, which is your earnestness about, I'm going to go through it. It's the first installment of completing the transaction. That was a word they understood well. It says this Holy Spirit, the way he's come and he's sealed you until the day of redemption, is the earnest of your inheritance. It's the first installment proving that the rest of the transaction is going to take place. Wonderfully, I think the Holy Spirit knew, as he inspired Paul to use this word, Arabon in the Greek. If you go to Greece today and you fall in love with a beautiful young Greek woman and you want to marry her, you give her an engagement ring, an Arabon. It means engagement ring today in Greece. It meant first installment here.
But the idea is these things are happening according to his will. It is never just factual. It is emotional. And wonderfully, the Holy Spirit, who has taken up residence in us, is telling us that we are the bride of Christ. We are engaged. The groom is coming soon. He's going to blow the trumpet and carry us across the threshold before this world goes crazy. Look, Paul says to us men later, as we go through, men, treat your wives the way Christ treats the church. Now, you're in trouble if you're married to a post-tribulationist. Means he can dump fire on you and put all kinds of plagues and stuff on you. No, no, no. Jesus doesn't beat up the bride before the honeymoon. There's none of that. We're his bride. He has instilled in us this measure of grace that is an overdose. He's caused us to believe things by revealing them to our will, letting us know that we are predetermined to enter into an inheritance that he has for us, that he has worked out in the counsel of his own will to the praise of his glory. And this plan, having heard and having believed, has become real to us in that he has sealed us now with the Holy Spirit. It's signed, sealed, and delivered. The deal is done. And that sealing of the Holy Spirit is the engagement ring that the groom has given to us, saying, the wedding feast is coming. The wedding day is coming. Look, here's the challenge for all of us as we go through these verses. And look, some of the most wonderful theological truths in all the scripture. And the more you want to dig and you want to look at Greek and tenses and voices and genders, and it's all wonderful. It only becomes more and more beautiful. But the idea is, this is written for you and I to take hold of and to fill us with wonder. But we have been so beat up by this world, many of us abused, that we're almost afraid to believe when somebody's telling us that they loves us that much. You know, he tells us in verse 1 he's an apostle by the will of God. He tells us in verse 5 that we've been predestinated by the pleasure of his will. He tells us in verse 9 all of these things happen, you know, it's the mystery of his will. He tells us again in verse 11, that it's according to the counsel of his own will. Each time the word is, it's his emotion. He loves us. He loves us. He's involved with us emotionally. He can't let go of us. You know, sometimes we think, you know, he's watching us to find out, just to make sure, to see if we do something, you know, making a list, checking it twice, going to see if we're naughty or nice. That's our heavenly Godfather. Not Father God. He watches us because he loves us so much, he can't take his eyes off of us. Because we are in Christ. Being in Christ is locative in the Greek. It's the sphere we exist in. John's going to tell us, if we say we have not sinned, we deceive ourselves. The truth enters. If we say we have not sinned, we make God a liar. If we confess our sins, he's faithful and just to forgive us, to cleanse us from all unrighteousness. John, including himself in those equations, we make mistakes. We fail. We do things wrong. When we do those things, we don't step outside of Christ, do something stupid, sin, and then step back into Christ after we get it straightened out. No, no, no, no. It was straightened out from the foundation of the world through the blood of his son. We fail in Christ, we succeed in Christ, we laugh in Christ, we cry in Christ, we exist in Christ. It's the way we live. It's not by performance. It is the realm he has placed us into, and it is filled with hope. It is filled with future. It is filled with cleansing to the rate of overdose. We can't wear it out. We can't wear it down, and that's all according to his emotion. He loves us. He wants us. So now he has stamped us. He sealed us. We're his. He has taken us home. He's given us the engagement ring, and he is coming because the wedding day is really close to take his bride home to heaven. And for some of us, that's almost
unbearable. Can that really be true? Again, there's a challenge. We're growing in these things. There isn't anything in us today large enough to conceive it all. Not our minds, not our hearts. We don't have a compartment or a file big enough just to say, okay, now I got Ephesians 1 down. We're growing in grace. We're growing in the knowledge of it. We're going to appreciate this more next week than we did today. You sit alone with it. It's going to be more real to you. But this is the challenge. You need to believe this is His will. You need to believe He loves you this much. You need to believe that. It's not religion. It's relationship. You need to take hold of the fact that God the Father thinks of you. He thought of you before the worlds were formed. He enacted a plan that God the Son stepped into human time and took on human skin. And He bought you out of the slave market so that you'll never have to go back to it again. And He did that by sending your sins away as far as the east is from the west. And He did that in the abundance of His grace by superabound, by overdosing you with grace. And that according to His own wisdom and His own understanding. And He's caused us to believe, you know, these things. He's brought our minds in the revelation of these things so that we would know He's predestined us to an inheritance. And then He sends the Holy Spirit to make it real. You're not going to enjoy that until you get alone with Him and say, Lord, I want to know, is this real for me? Is this real for me? I'm so hard on myself. The people closest to me are so hard on me. The people I trusted when I grew up, they sexually abused me. They physically abused me. They abused me verbally. My world, all I do, Father, is get put down, put down, put down, put down. Can I step out here and really believe You? And you're never going to enjoy the truth of these things unless you are willing to step out of the boat onto the water. When you see Jesus in the storm of life, you have to be willing to say to Him, Lord, if that's You, bid me to come unto You. And you'll hear Him say, come, come. If you're struggling with these things, you need to get alone today, tonight, tomorrow morning, and just say, Lord, I want to believe that You love me that much, but I am so messed up. Is this really You speaking to me? If it is the Lord, bid me come to You on the water, and you listen in your heart, and you hear Him say, come, come to me. Come to me. Because these things are filled with wonder. These are things in the ages to come we're still going to be blossoming into. These are things that are always going to be opening because they are infinite things and we will always be finite. He will always be infinite. We will always be created. We will always be being conformed into His image and never arriving because He's infinite, even in the ages to come. What will we do with it today? You know, if we can take an inch of it today, let's take an inch of it. If we can take one step into it today, let's take one step into it. Maybe today you can say, that's it, I'm doing a backflip off the dive board right into the whole pool of it. I'm going in. Then you do that. You do whatever His grace extends you to receive because these are truths that He puts out in front of us, not to be debated in seminary, but to be taken into the lives of His flock, His sheep, His sons and His daughters, to be an encouragement, to lift up our hearts and to set us free. If we don't understand the things that He puts here in the first three chapters, we'll never understand then how to live them out in practicality in the last three chapters because every time we make a mistake, we'll be condemned. Every time we make a mistake, we'll want to throw in the towel. We need to realize we are in Christ. We are secure. There are powers unimaginable to us
in the Trinity that have secured who we are, that have placed a mark upon us, that have set this into motion before time began, that have paid complete redemption, complete forgiveness, signed

0: I see your love for me and your son. I see what you've done. And Lord, my heart is firm. It's fixed. Oh God, it's fixed. Let's pray. Father, we thank you for these things. And again, we're all different here, different stages of growth spiritually. And Lord, many of us at the same stage of growth, going through completely different things, Lord. And we try to measure those things. Father, you say that we need to trust you, believing in the one who is invisible. And Lord, we do that. We hear things here that make our heart leap. And yet, Lord, to some of us, to some degree, are hesitant. We're reticent. We don't want to be hurt. We don't want to make ourselves vulnerable. And yet we believe you're calling us to put all of our trust in you, Lord. For everything that you put in front of us here, Lord. Help us, Lord. Help our categories to widen, Lord. Help our files to be filled with these things, Lord. Help the knowledge of your Son and of your love towards us just even to overflow our hearts, Lord. Lord, let us sit with these things, Lord. Let us drink deeply here, Lord, of the wells of salvation. We pray, Father, in Jesus' name. Amen.
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2: Paula emailed, "What's your take on global warming?" Paula, the Earth is currently in a warming cycle, but there's nothing new about the melting ice caps and no logical reason to destroy our economy. Records reveal we've gone through 20-year warming and cooling cycles for the past 120 years. In fact, in the mid-70s, scientists were predicting global freezing. The so-called Ice Age was a direct result of the global flood. The scalding hot fountains of the deep erupted to begin the flood, and this resulted in oceans about 30 degrees warmer than the seas are today. This led to tremendous evaporation and to massive snowfall on the poles. But once the seas cooled, the evaporation ended, and the polar ice caps, which used to extend 2,000 miles south of their present locations, began to melt. I cover this and much more in our Global Flood Theory and on our website at creationministries.org.
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2: It's 54 degrees.

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1: Some things are more like accessories. 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They're fruit God grows as we stay close to Him. Love when your patience is running thin. 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That kind of change shows up where it matters most. WTSWLP.

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1: And so Pilate confronts Jesus. I think he's trying to intimidate him, trying to get him to speak, claiming that he has the power to destroy life or spare it. And really, Jesus doesn't answer him, at least to the question that he puts forth here. Why? Because he already answered him. In John chapter 18, verses 36 and 7, Jesus answered, "My kingdom is not of this world. If my kingdom were of this world, my servant would fight so that I should not be delivered to the Jews. But now my kingdom is not from here." Pilate therefore said to him, "Are you a king then?" And Jesus answered, "You say rightly that I am a king. For this cause I was born, and for this cause I have come into the world, that I should bear witness to the truth. Everyone who hears of the truth hears my voice." Pilate refused the truth that Jesus spoke to him. He wasn't going to give him more truth because he already heard it and rejected it. And that's really a basic spiritual principle. God does not reveal new truth to us if we fail to act on the truth we already know. And Jesus is really going to correct his perspective of the situation. Pilate's like, "I'm in control. I have the power. I have the authority to do whatever I want to you." And what does he say in verse 11? Jesus answered, "You could have no power at all against me unless it had been given you from above. Therefore, the one who delivered me to you has the greater sin." You know, that is not only true of Pilate, but all of us. God is the one who enables us to do the things that we do. And yeah, he'll even allow us to do things that may be bad, and there's consequences to them. Think about the several weeks back, the tragic shooting at the Baptist church in Texas. And there were those who said, "Why didn't God stop it?" Well, I mean, I can't answer that. I'm not God. What I can say is that God did allow it for his plans and purposes, even the evil that occurs. He'll use it for good somehow, some way. I know it because that's what the scriptures say. And God will use even evil to fulfill his plans and purposes. We see it in the tribulation period. The first seal that's opened by Jesus unleashes the Antichrist. And that's a judgment of God, but God is using that to judge the people of this world. I look at Nebuchadnezzar, the king of Babylon, and God used that wicked king. Yeah, he got saved, but not in the beginning. And remember when Daniel rebuked the king of Babylon, Belshazzar, in Daniel 5. He says, "But you, his son Belshazzar, have not humbled your heart, although you knew all this." He knew all the things. I believe it was his grandfather was Nebuchadnezzar. And he says, "And you have lifted yourself up against the Lord of heaven." You knew all this stuff. Your grandfather showed you all these, told you these things. "And they have brought the vessels of his house before you, and you and your lords, your wives, and your concubines have drunk wine from them. And you have praised the gods of silver and gold, bronze and iron, wood and stone, which do not see or hear or know. And the God who holds your breath in his hand and owns all your ways you have not glorified." Man, that is true of every single person on this earth. The God who holds our very breath in his hand and he owns all our ways, we are to glorify him. It doesn't matter how big or small you are, how powerful or insignificant you are. God holds our life in his hand. And apart from him, we can do nothing. Now, back here in John chapter 19, Jesus says, "Therefore, the one who delivered me to you has the greater sin." And the question is, who's he speaking of? The high priest Caiaphas, who turned Jesus over to Pilate? Is he speaking of Judas, who turned Jesus over to the Roman soldiers and the Jewish religious leaders? Maybe the Jewish people in general, because they should have known better. They had the scriptures. All of them could fit in there. And maybe it's all of them that apply. And if you think about it, we're all accountable to God. And by rejecting him, aren't we guilty before him? The only way we're not guilty is by receiving his son, Jesus Christ, as Lord and Savior of our life. Period. It's not our good works. It's his grace and mercy that he's extended to us. Well, back here in John 19, look at verse 12. "From then on, Pilate sought to release him. But the Jews cried out, saying, 'If you let this man go, you are not Caesar's friend. Whoever makes himself a king speaks against Caesar.' When Pilate therefore heard that saying, he brought Jesus out and sat down in the judgment seat in a place that is called the pavement, but in Hebrew, Gabbatha. Now in verse 14, now it was the preparation day of the Passover, and about the sixth hour. And he said to the Jews, 'Behold your king.' But they cried out, 'Away with him, away with him, crucify him.' And Pilate said to them, 'Shall I crucify your king?' Listen carefully to what they said. The chief priests answered, "We have no king but Caesar."
2: Wow.
1: So he delivered him to them to be crucified. So they took Jesus and led him away.
2: Wow.
1: Pilate continues to try and get Jesus freed. Keep in mind, he's the guy in charge, right? He's the leader. But the Jews are telling him what to do. Why was he so afraid?
2: Because of the Jews.
1: They said to Pilate, "If you let this man go, you are not Caesar's friend. Whoever makes himself a king speaks against Caesar." So Pilate, you let him go? You're a turncoat. You're turning against Rome. You're turning against Caesar. You're going to be in big trouble, buddy.
2: Wow.
1: In fact, this would have been his third strike. And you know the old saying, three strikes and you're out. When Pilate first came to the area, he came into town with his men carrying flags with Caesar's face on it. Well, to the Jews, that was idolatry, and they refused to stand for it. So they rioted, they revolted, and they even went to Pilate's house in Caesarea, and he threatened them. He said, "Look, you keep this up, I'm going to cut your heads off if you don't leave." What did they do? They exposed their necks in the rebellion, and many lost their lives. So they sent a letter to Rome complaining about Pilate. That was strike one. Later on, he tried to build a better water system, but didn't have enough funds to finish the project, so he took money from the Jewish treasury. That resulted in more riots, more trouble, more deaths. Another letter to Rome, number two, strike two against Pilate. And so Pilate is trying to be very careful here, not to get three strikes against him because he knows, man, I'm in trouble. And I think the Jews are playing their trump card, sorry. And they know they have Pilate where they want him, and there really isn't anything he can do. Again, he's the guy in charge, and there's nothing he can do. If he lets them go, man, they're going to send a letter to Rome. Look at what Pilate did.
2: Wow.
1: Now, if you look at Pilate, you may think, well, man, he's not a really strong leader. But think about it. Let's apply this to our own lives, how we would look. Or to put it another way is, hot water is poured upon our life. What flavor are we giving off? One writer, Erdman, put it like this. He said, "You may do today exactly what Pilate did. He is simply an example of a man who lacks decision of character, who does not possess the courage of his convictions, who tries to compromise with wrong, who disobeys conscience through fear of personal loss." And we need to do what is right, what is good, even though it may not be popular. It may cause us trouble, but it's right. It's what God wants us to do. I've said this often, don't let the fear of man drive you. Let the Spirit of God lead you. That is so important. And it doesn't mean if you do the right thing, everything's going to be perfect. No. You need to do what's right. We have a picture here of something that what the Jews did was horrible. The Caesars were deified. They were thought of as gods. And once a year, you would have to bow the knee and say, "Caesar is Lord." In fact, many Christians, you know, down the road were put to death because they refused to bow the knee to anyone but Jesus. But here's the thing. The Jews had such a hatred for Jesus. It was so intense that they were willing to make this statement, which was in defiance against God. "We have no king but Caesar." I can't even imagine that. They hated him so much they were willing to honor Caesar and turn from God. But that's what hatred can cause us to do. You can end up doing and saying all kinds of things, and some of them may be pretty ugly. And we need to be careful. We need to walk in the Spirit, because if we walk in the Spirit, we will not fulfill the lust of the flesh. And here in verse 16 of John 19, it says, "So he, Pilate, delivered him to them to be crucified, so they took Jesus and led him away." Usually four Roman soldiers were in charge of a prisoner. One would walk in front of him, carrying a sign with the prisoner's charges. The prisoner himself, the cross beam for the cross was like 100 pounds. And they'd go through the streets, taking the longest route to Golgotha. Why? So others would see this and hopefully have an incentive not to follow down that same path and be crucified. And so they're heading to Calvary, the place of the skull. Look at verse 17. "And he, bearing his cross, went out to a place called the place of a skull, which is called in Hebrew Golgotha, where they crucified him and two others with him, one on either side, and Jesus in the center." Calvary was located outside the city, just as the scripture tells us. In Hebrews 13, verses 11 through 13, we're told, "For the bodies of those animals whose blood is brought into the sanctuary by the high priest for sin are burned outside the camp. Therefore Jesus also, that he might sanctify the people with his own blood, suffered outside the gate. Therefore let us go forth to him outside the camp, bearing his reproach." So if you go to Israel or you look at maps of Golgotha, the place of the skull, in the rock, it looks like a skull is cut out. It's the most amazing thing. And up above is a hill. And they believe that's where Calvary was. High, so everyone could see. Tragically today, what's below is a bus stop. And people come and go, they're busy, not even realizing what Almighty God did for them just a little bit up that hill. Crazy. Think about all the sacrifices that were made in the temple. And what Jesus is doing here is he's moving outside the temple. He's moving outside the city of Jerusalem. He's at Golgotha. And I think what he's doing is showing that there has to be a break from Judaism. Just like we have to break away from all those things that are holding us back from Jesus and meet him where he's at. Think about where you came from. I could just tell you where I came from. I came from Catholicism, even though, you know, I thought it was just a bunch of baloney anyway. I was a really bad Catholic. But breaking all those traditions. You know, when I would go to funerals of my family, and go into a Catholic church, I'll tell you, you go down the aisle, you still want to get on your knees. It's the craziest thing. Jesus isn't up there, guys. He's not on the cross. He's in heaven, seated at the right hand of the Father. In Galatians 3, Paul said, Christ has redeemed us from the curse of the law, having become a curse for us, for it is written, cursed is everyone who hangs on a tree, that the blessing of Abraham might come upon the Gentiles in Christ Jesus, that we might receive the promise of the Spirit through faith. How did he do it? He made him who knew no sin to be sin for us, that we might become the righteousness of God in him. He became sin for us. He paid in full the penalty for our sins, so we can have the righteousness of Christ imputed into our lives. Let me ask you this. Can I be any more righteous? No. If it's the righteousness of Christ that has been imputed in my life by faith, how could I be more righteous than that? I can't. Does that mean I could do whatever I want? Well, in a sense, yeah, but I'm not going to do those things because I love the Lord. I hope that makes sense. And for what Jesus endured, I think we lose sight because, you know, crucifixion's from the past. We don't see that today. We don't see that kind of brutality. But it was horrible. Again, like scourging was bad, I can't even imagine the pain. Think about it. His back is ripped open. They nail him to the cross. They lift him up. And to breathe, he's got to raise himself up. So every time he does, his back is rubbing against that cross. Wow. The Roman statesman Cicero said of crucifixion, he said, it is a crime to bind a Roman citizen. To scourge him is an act of wickedness. To execute him is almost murder. What shall I say of crucifying him? An act so abominable, it is impossible to find any word adequately to express it. That's what they thought of it. Tacitus called crucifixion a torture fit only for slaves. One commenter made this comment. He said, archaeologists discovered in 1968 the remains of a man crucified in Jesus' era. The study of the remains revealed that the victim was nailed to the cross in a sitting position, both legs over sideways, with the nail penetrating the sides of both feet just below the heel. The arms were stretched out, each stabbed by a nail in the forearm. Dr. Nico Haas, Hebrew University anatomy professor, described it as a compulsive position, a difficult and unnatural posture meant to increase the agony of the sufferer. Every time Jesus needed to take a breath, he would have to push himself. His knees were slightly bent. Here he is, to take a breath, push up, and then he leaves again. The agony of being on that cross, the pain, it blows me away. On either side of Jesus were two criminals being crucified also. And here's a beautiful picture. One of the criminals gets saved. So on one side, you have a criminal who refused to repent, refused to come to Jesus, and is unsaved. The other side is a believer. Jesus came to save all, but not all receive him. And there's the beautiful picture. Both had a choice. One received, the other rejected. Look at verse 19. Now Pilate wrote a title and put it on the cross, and the writing was, Jesus of Nazareth, the King of the Jews. The many of the Jews read this title, for the place where Jesus was crucified was near the city, and it was written in Hebrew, Greek, and Latin. Then the chief priests of the Jews said to Pilate, do not write the King of the Jews. But he said, I am the King of the Jews. Pilate answered, what I have written, I have written. So Pilate puts this sign over the head of Jesus, Jesus of Nazareth, King of the Jews. Jewish religious leaders are upset. They want Pilate to change it. And it's interesting. He fights for this. Pilate says, I'm not changing it. Well, he should have released him, man. In fact, interestingly enough, in the Greek, it suggests that the Jews kept asking Pilate, pestering him, repeatedly wanted him to change the sign to read, you know, this man claimed to be the son of, or the king of the Jews. He wasn't the king of the Jews. That's what he claimed to be. And literally, Pilate said, what I have written, and it's always going to remain written. Man, why did he do that? Why did he fight for this? Well, Clark gives us some insight to the reason. He said, that is, I will not alter what I have written. The Roman laws forbade the sentence to be altered when once pronounced. And as this inscription was considered as the sentence pronounced against our Lord, therefore it could not be changed. So Pilate made it. He couldn't change it. Three languages. Why? Well, Hebrew is the language of, you might say, religion. Greek, a philosophy. And Latin was the law. And we all crucified Jesus, didn't we? Whatever walk of life we're from, wherever we came from, our sin put him up on that cross. Look at verse 23. Then the soldiers, when they had crucified Jesus, took his garments and made four parts, to each soldier a part, and also the tunic. Now the tunic was without seam, woven from the top in one piece. And they said therefore among themselves, let us not tear it, but let us cast lots for it. Whose it shall be, that the scripture might be fulfilled, which says, they divided my garments among them, and for my clothing they cast lots. Therefore the soldiers did these things. So Jesus is there hanging on the cross. He's either naked or has a loincloth on him. The Jews, they always used loincloths when they stoned a man, but the Romans didn't. They wanted to humiliate you as much as possible, and they hung these prisoners on crosses naked. Sometimes they last 2-3 days. And here are these soldiers. And it's interesting, they're not even aware of fulfilling this prophecy, but they are. They're doing it. A prophecy given 1,000 years before it even happened, dividing his garments. In Psalm 22, we see it. In fact, there were 33 prophecies fulfilled in all on this day alone. 33. People always say, oh, Jesus got a little too big for his britches. Things got out of control. Not at all. They were totally in control. He fulfilled what was spoken of completely. Verse 25 says, now there stood by the cross of Jesus his mother and his mother's sister, Mary, the wife of Clopas, and Mary Magdalene. When Jesus therefore saw his mother and the disciple whom he loved standing by, he said to his mother, woman, behold your son. Then he said to the disciple, behold your mother. And from that hour, that disciple took her to his own home. Now, four women at the foot of the cross, there are also a man, John, I believe it is. The rest were hiding. They were in fear. But these women were there. Mary, the mother of Jesus, and can you imagine the pain she was going through as she watched her son go through all this? If you remember in our study back in Luke chapter 2, verses 34 and 35, Simeon prophesied over Jesus. And then he said this about what Mary would go through. He said, behold, this child is destined for the fall and rising of many in Israel, and for a sign which will be spoken against. Yes, a sword will pierce through your own soul also, that the thoughts of many hearts may be revealed. That's what we see here, this sword piercing her heart as she saw her son being crucified for the sins of the world. We see Mary's sister Salome, the mother of James and John, which would make them cousins to Jesus. There was Mary, the wife of Clopas, who could have been one of the men that Jesus appeared to on the road to Emmaus. Mary Magdalene, who had the demons cast from her by Jesus. And can you imagine the horror, the pain, seeing their Lord, their son, their relative, their friend crucified? And there they were at the foot of the cross. You know, how many times, you know, we're going through a tough time, you know, we're overwhelmed by a situation or things that just seem out of control. And instead of bringing it to Jesus, instead of doing what God wants us to do, we just kind of hide away, lock ourselves behind closed doors. I don't want to know anyone. I don't want to see anyone. I don't want to hear from anyone. And Satan goes, gotcha. You see, we need each other. That's the reality. And I give these women a lot of credit. Most of the people there watching this were hostile to Jesus. And here are those who loved him. Now, it says that the disciple whom he loved standing by was also there. I think it's John. It's interesting. Did Jesus love John more than the others? Here's the amazing thing about God. We could all say that about them. Jesus loves me more. He does. He loves you more. Isn't it incredible how God can do that? Now, why did Jesus entrust John with the care of his mother? She had other kids, right? She had sons, she had daughters. I think the reason is simple. They weren't believers yet. The bond between believers can be closer than the bond between our own families if they don't believe. It's all because of Jesus. I mean, really, can you sit down with your unsaved family members and talk about Jesus at all? Absolutely not. You could talk about anything almost. But when you bring Jesus up, you could probably talk about religion, you know, something that is not very deep. But once you bring Jesus into the picture, man, it gets nasty. And I think that's why John is told to watch over Mary by Jesus. Jesus was the oldest. He cared for his mom. I believe his stepfather Joseph died when he was younger. And now he's entrusting John to take over that task. Now, why does Jesus call his mother woman instead of mom or call her mother? I mean, he says to John, behold your mother. But he says, woman, behold your son. Well, it wasn't a lack of respect at all when he said woman. But think about what Jesus was doing. He's telling John, look, this is your mother now. You care for her. Jesus was going away. I think, you know, my pastor put it like this. He said, in calling his mother woman, the Lord did not show any lack of respect, but it is noticeable that he did not call her mother. Does this have any lesson for those who might be tempted to exalt Mary to the place where she is adored? Jesus here instructed John to care for Mary as if she were his own mother. John obeyed and took Mary to his own home. Mary was highly blessed by God. There is no doubt about it. I am not negating it, what she did, but she was a sinner like everyone else. She needed a Savior. She even spoke of that in Luke, my God, my Savior. We've kind of exalted her, put her as co-redeemer in some churches. That's tragic. The Bible says there's only one mediator between God and man, and it's not Mary. Although it doesn't say it's not Mary, but it's Jesus. There's only one. Do you understand why the Roman Catholic Church doesn't want you to know the Bible? Because it'll expose the false. And what's happened within the Roman Catholic Church for years is happening in Protestant churches today. They've removed the Word of God and they replaced it with another book. Or you see the pastor up there holding the Word of God, smiling, and not using it. Well, you know, when I grew up, we had this huge Bible on our coffee table. If any of you know what coffee tables are, I don't even know if they're still around today. It was a huge Bible, and it had pictures in there. But it was just a display book. You never looked at it. Well, I looked at the pictures because they were kind of cool. But you never read it. Well, how do you know if the person who's doing the teaching is telling you the truth? You see, you don't. But God will tell you the truth 100% of the time. That's important. So, again, be very careful with what sometimes traditions bring into the church. Not every tradition is bad or evil. But if it goes contrary to the Word of God, yes, it is. It's as simple as that. Well, look at verse 28. After this, Jesus, knowing that all things were now accomplished, that the Scripture might be fulfilled, said, I thirst. Now a vessel of sour wine was sitting there, and they filled a sponge with sour wine, put it on hyssop, and put it to his mouth. So when Jesus had received the sour wine, he said, it is finished. And bowing his head, he gave up his spirit. So John kind of skips over the 3 hours of darkness that covered the earth from noon to 3 p.m. This is when, I believe, the sins of the world were placed upon Jesus, when the Father turned his face from the Son. John focuses now on a short period of time before Jesus gave up his spirit. And we're told that the soldiers gave him sour wine to drink. And yeah, he was thirsty, dehydrated. They probably tied a sponge to the end of a rod with hyssop and pressed it to his lips. This is not the vinegar mixed with gall, which had been offered to him earlier. We read of that in Matthew 27:34. That would act as a pain reliever. And he wanted to be fully conscious as he bore the sins of the world. Now, it was after this, after he had paid in full the penalty for our sins, that he cried out, in the Greek, it is finished, or tetelestai, excuse me, in the Greek, it is finished. The work of redemption was completed. You see, all things were completed. The work was done. And I think many, I don't know if they get confused or they're swayed by what others are saying about this word tetelestai, or it is finished, paid in full. But it's pretty clear. There was a debt that we owed for our sins, which we could never pay, but Jesus paid it in full. Think about it like this. We're at a restaurant, and I see you guys sitting over there, okay? And I tell the waitress, look, I'm paying their meal in full. I got the tip. I got everything covered. It's paid in full. You get up. You know, well, can I pay something for the bill? No, it's already paid in full. Well, let me put in a tip. No, the tip's already done. It's paid in full. You don't owe anything.

0: 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If you would like a personal copy of this message, mention today's date when you contact us. 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It is the hope of Pastor Joe and the congregation of Calvary Chapel, Manitowoc, that you would grow in the grace and knowledge of our Lord and Savior, Jesus Christ. Until next time, may the Lord nourish you with His sustaining word.
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4: In Titus chapter 3, the Christian is reminded that he's a member of the kingdom of God and the kingdom of men. We have a responsibility toward both. It's our job to obey the laws of the Lord and the laws of the land. Have pity on the lost. Never forget that we too are once unsaved sinners. It was not our righteous deeds or good works that led to our salvation. God saved us on account of His mercy. He had pity on us. He loved us enough to purify our blemished and broken hearts. God not only cleansed us, but regenerated us. A bath will wash the dirt off my little boy, but it has no effect on his desire to get dirty. The work of Jesus not only cleansed, but changed my heart. A divine transplant took place the day I was saved. My nature was replaced with the nature of Jesus. Now my desires are different. The mature believer knows what's worth fighting for and what's not. They say, a bulldog can whip a skunk, but is it really worth the effort? Some arguments are not worth winning if we lose a brother in the process. Yet there are people who seem to delight in being divisive. Such a person cannot be allowed to harm the harmony of a church. Warn him twice, and if he does not change his way, send him on his way. Paul gives instructions to his pals, and he closes the letter by reminding us that our actions speak louder than our words.
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0: Igor, I've finally done it. 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
0: Igor, hand me that vial.
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0: Good. 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
2: Name's on the name badge. It's Edgar, not Igor. That's not what I... Oh, that smell. I'm gonna leave now.
0: Bummer. 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
5: It's 11:52.
6: It's 54 degrees.

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0: This is the place, no?
1: Yes. This is it, thank you. Keep the change.
0: Thank you very much.
2: Oh, honey, I am so excited. We've waited and prayed so long for a child to love, and we're finally here.
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1: Wow, this is great.
3: Welcome, Mr. and Mrs. Thompson.
1: Thank you so much.
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2: Oh.
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7: It's 53 degrees.
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10: Today's Wisdom for Women is Proverbs 24, verses 30 through 34. I walked by the field of a lazy person, the vineyard of one lacking sense. I saw that it was overgrown with weeds, and its walls were broken down. Then I looked and thought about it. I learned this lesson. A little sleep, a little slumber, a little folding of the hands to rest, and poverty will pounce on you like a bandit. Scarcity will attack you like an armed robber. It's interesting that in Solomon's day, just like ours, it's easy to spot a lazy man or woman's house. It's neglected. This has nothing to do with age or price range of the house. I have seen tiny older homes that are charming and inviting, simply because it's obvious someone who cares lives there. So, since our proverb describes the shabby result of neglect, let's look at how we can be diligent. Diligence is merely careful, steady effort. When I was a young wife, I heard the principle, inch by inch, anything's a cinch. I was putting off many things like planting flowers, organizing closets, and touching up paint, because as a busy mom, I didn't have big blocks of time to work on projects. Then I learned I could set a small goal to do just one thing each day. I actually wrote out a schedule. Monday, clean out one kitchen drawer while calling a friend. Tuesday, do two loads of laundry. Wednesday, spend 15 minutes pulling out weeds. One of the great joys of making a list is checking things off. Inch by inch, anything's a cinch. This is Debbie Bryson praying that the practical wisdom of God's Word would make you diligent and wise.
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3: This has been a show minute from Mike. Today's word is El Shaddai, popularized by Amy Grant's song in 1982. Though it was written by Michael Card, this stands for Almighty, Most Powerful God. We see it 48 times in the Old Testament. Imagine my shock when I found out the book that was used it the most frequently was not Genesis or even Exodus during Pharaoh's battle with the Almighty. Nope, it's actually seen 28 times in the book of Job. How's that for a great trivia question to stump your friends and relatives with? Amazingly, it appears just once in Exodus 6:3, twice in Psalms 68:14 and 91:1. I think it appears in Job so often because of the discussion Job has with his so-called friends, with them telling him they know what God wants him to do. We never do that with our friends, do we? At least when friends discuss God, they reverence him by the name. This has been Minute Show Minute for Mike.
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5: Came to pass that when he was returned, having received the kingdom, then he commanded these servants to be called unto him whom he had given the money, that he might know how much every man had gained by trading. 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Your pound may be a whole city, and another man's pound may be just a handful of people. Another man, it may be just a home, but they're to be faithful. And when he comes, why, he's going to reward them according to their faithfulness, you see. That is the important thing, faithfulness.
4: That's Dr. J. Vernon McGee, teacher on Through the Bible. 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
7: Ever been confronted with this challenge? If God seems far away, guess who moved? 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
8: God's omnipresence is the ability to be present everywhere at the same time, not being limited by space, matter, or time. Remember, God is spirit. He has no physical body nor visible form, and therefore is not limited to our frame of existence. Remember also that he is transcendent and independent of the creation, therefore not subject to it. He created it, but he's separate from it. He's involved in it, but the creation is not God. Secondly, God's omnipresence means he fills all, and yet he is near. Very important. Jeremiah 23:23-24 says this. God, through Jeremiah, says, "I am the God near at hand, says the Lord, and not a God afar off. Can anyone hide himself in secret places so I shall not see him, says the Lord? Do I not fill heaven and earth, says the Lord?" Where can you go to hide from God? In fact, David in the Psalms says, you go to hell, he's there. Where are you going to hide from him? Paul preached at Athens and said, "In him we live, we move, we have our beings," Acts 17:28. In other words, God is ever near to man. When Adam fell, God said, "Where art thou, Adam?" Not that he wanted to know where he was. God knew where he was, but he wanted Adam to know where he was in relationship to God. He was fallen now. He was separated. death began. Though he hadn't died physically, spiritual death took place immediately when he partook. And also physical death began to take place. Didn't take ultimate end until 800-900 years. But he wanted Adam to know where he was in relationship to God. He was fallen. He was out of fellowship. He's near. How often we go, no, we're looking around. Look up. Don't be looking around. Don't worry about who sees you, but worry that God is seeing you. Thirdly, God's omnipresence means none can hide from him. Okay? None can hide. We implied it. It's very specific. Listen to Psalm 139, 7 through 12. Where can I go from your spirit? Or where can I flee from your presence? If I ascend into heaven, you are there. If I make my bed in hell, behold, you are there. If I take the wings of the morning and dwell in the uttermost parts of the sea, even there, your hand shall lead me and your right hand shall hold me. If I say, surely the darkness shall fall on me, even the night shall be light about me. Indeed, the darkness shall not hide from you, but the night shines as the day. And the darkness and the light are both alike to you. I like that. Listen. The darkness and the light are both alike to you. God is light. He's light, he's life, he's love, he's spirit.
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0: Dear Diary, I'm so scared and confused. I thought I'd be happy, but instead all I feel is regret. I thought it would be so different. I think I've made a big mistake, and the worst part is there's nothing I can do to change it. I can't talk to anyone about this either, especially not my parents. They'd totally kill me. I thought it would draw Kevin and I closer and make our relationship stronger. But that didn't happen at all. I just don't understand. I feel so alone. What if I'm pregnant? What am I gonna do? I'm so scared.
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4: Rainbow beauties from catastrophe. This is Ken Ham, encouraging all churches to start their thinking with God's Word. Nearly all of the world's opals are found in my home country of Australia, and that's because in nature, opals only form under very specific conditions, and Noah's flood would have produced just the right mix of conditions to allow opals to form. You see, opals don't take millions of years to form. In the lab, they can be produced in just weeks. And the man-made opal is almost indistinguishable from the natural-made one. Gems like opals remind us that God can make something beautiful out of anything, even out of his judgment on the world. God can take any sinner and through his son turn them into a thing of great beauty.
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3: Boy, it amazes me how much dust collects up here in just one year.
4: Yeah, I guess I always seem to miss the attic when I clean. Now, where did we put those ornaments? Oh. Hey, honey, look what I found.
3: What is it?
4: It's the box where I put our picture albums. You were so thin when we were first married.
3: Yeah, well, I guess I have gained a little, haven't I?
4: Well, yeah. But that just means there's more of you for me to love. Oh, those were sure hard days.
3: You know, I have to admit, there were a few times when I thought I might lose you.
4: I'll never forget what you whispered to me while I was in the hospital. You said, no matter what happens, I meant what I said on our wedding day. I'll be by your side until God takes us home.
3: You know, aside from salvation, you're the greatest gift God's ever given me.
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proclaim the praises of him who called you out of darkness into his marvelous light, who once were not a people, but are now the people of God, who had not obtained mercy, but now have obtained mercy. 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
1: My responsibility is to teach you the Word of God and to let you see you cannot live your life apart from the empowering of God's Spirit to help you. Oh, I have a problem with anger. Well, just count to 10, maybe 20 for you. No, give it to God. Lord, I need your help here. Whatever the issue is, ask God to help you, because worldly answers, it may help for a time, but believe me, it's not going to be lasting, not at all. Well, verse 21, we're told this. But if he is poor and cannot afford it, then he shall take one male lamb as a trespass offering to be waved, to make atonement for him, one-tenth of an ephah of fine flour mixed with oil as a grain offering, a log of oil, and two turtle doves or two young pigeons, such as he is able to afford. One shall be a sin offering and the other a burnt offering. He shall bring them to the priest on the eighth day for his cleansing, to the door of the tabernacle of meeting before the Lord. And the priest shall take the lamb of the trespass offering and the log of oil, and the priest shall wave them as a wave offering before the Lord. Then he shall kill the lamb of the trespass offering. And then the priest shall take some of the blood of the trespass offering and put it on the tip of the right ear of him who is to be cleansed, on the thumb of his right hand and on the big toe of his right foot. And the priest shall pour some of the oil into the palm of his own left hand. Then the priest shall sprinkle with his right finger some of the oil that is in his left hand seven times before the Lord. And the priest shall put some of the oil that is in his hand on the tip of the right ear of him who is to be cleansed, on the thumb of the right hand and on the big toe of his right foot, on the place of the blood of the trespass offering. Then the rest of the oil that is in the priest's hand he shall put on the head of him who is to be cleansed, to make atonement for him before the Lord. And he shall offer one of the turtle doves or young pigeons, such as he can afford, such as he is able to afford, the one as a sin offering and the other as a burnt offering with the grain offering. So the priest shall make atonement for him who is to be cleansed before the Lord. This is the law for one who had a leprous sore, who cannot afford the usual cleansing. So again, God is gracious. If you couldn't afford the offering, God made a provision for you. And yeah, that's our God. Today, think about it. Salvation is not based on how much we pay to God to get saved. It's a grace gift. It's a free gift extended to everyone. Rich, poor, doesn't matter. And think about a poor person. And even if you were rich and you became a leper, you would be kicked out of the community, right? You're not working anymore. So however long, you know, most of them were never cleansed, but here this man was. How long was he a leper? We don't know. He may have lost everything. If it was just his wife, she couldn't get a job. It'd be very hard for her to get money. And so trying to get an offering that you had to buy would be very difficult to do. So God made a provision to help out. And again, our gift of salvation is free. Look at verse 33. And the Lord spoke to Moses and Aaron, saying, when you have come into the land of Canaan, which I give you as a possession, and I put the leprous plague in a house in the land of your possession, and he who owns the house comes and tells the priest, saying, it seems to me that there is some plague in the house, then the priest shall command that they empty the house before the priest goes into it to look at the plague, that all that is in the house may not be made unclean. And afterward, the priest shall go in to look at the house, and he shall look at the plague. And indeed, if the plague is on the walls of the house with ingrained streaks, greenish or reddish, which appear to be deep in the wall, then the priest shall go out of the house to the door of the house and shut up the house 7 days. And the priest shall come again on the seventh day and look. And indeed, if the plague has spread on the walls of the house, then the priest shall command that they take away the stones in which is the plague. And they shall cast them into an unclean place outside the city. And he shall cause the house to be scraped inside all around, and the dust that they scrape off they shall pour out in an unclean place outside the city. Then they shall take other stones and put them in the place of those stones, and he shall take other mortar and plaster the house. Now, this is interesting because he's talking about when they get in the promised land, right? Not when they're in the wilderness. And the Lord's putting the plague on the house. Why? Well, it's possible that some of the houses the children of Israel occupied when they came into the land, obviously they were pagan homes that they moved into, and a lot of them sacrificed their children, placed them in the walls, and they would just sacrifice their live children doing this, putting them in the walls. And God said, I don't want you doing that. I'm going to put a plague on this. So, you know, they start taking parts of the wall off. They find these little jars or whatever, and they would destroy them. You know, Israel, before they went into captivity, they were doing the various things that the pagans were doing, tragically. Now, again, you didn't want to tear the whole house down. That's kind of expensive, right? So they did things to kind of see, is this spreading? Is it, do we take care of it? We'll remove these stones and replaster and see what happens. Verse 45. And he shall break down the house, its stones, its timber, and all its plaster of the house, and shall carry them outside the city to an unclean place. Yeah, if it's a bad one, they got to tear it apart. Moreover, he who goes into the house at all while it is shut up shall be unclean until evening. And he who lies down in the house shall wash his clothes, and he who eats in the house shall wash his clothes. But if the priest comes in and looks at it, and indeed the plague is not spread in the house after the house was plastered, then the priest shall pronounce the house clean because the plague is healed. And he shall take to cleanse the house two birds, cedar wood, scarlet, and hyssop. Then he shall kill one of the birds in an earthen vessel over running water. And he shall take the cedar wood, the hyssop, the scarlet, and the living bird, and dip them in the blood of the slain bird and in the running water, and sprinkle the house seven times. And he shall cleanse the house with the blood of the bird and the running water and the living bird, with the cedar wood, the hyssop, and the scarlet. Then he shall let the living bird loose outside the city in the open field and make atonement for the house, and it shall be clean. So, you know, if the house is infected and minor repairs are done and it doesn't seem to improve the infection, then it's torn down. But if it does get better, it doesn't spread, then yeah, then they can live in the house. They don't have to tear it down, which is nice. Verse 54. This is the law for any leprous sore and skull, for the leprosy of a garment and of a house, for a swelling and a scab and a bright spot, to teach when it is unclean and when it is clean. This is the law of leprosy. So as this chapter concludes, what we have here is kind of a summation of the laws of leprosy. And one writer put it like this. He said, the reading of this whole section, chapters 13 and 14, impresses the mind with the strictness of the law of God concerning such things. It reveals the interest of God in the physical well-being of his people, and the unceasing antagonism to everything likely to harm them. In our own day and land, the purely Eastern qualities of these laws may seem to have no application, but their permanent values speak with no uncertain sound, teaching us, among other things, that it is impossible for men to be loyal to God and careless in any measure concerning the laws of sanitation. For example, it is ungodly for a community claiming to be, in any sense, Christian, to tolerate the existence of dwellings which are infected in the slightest degree with what may be harmful to the highest physical condition of the people. Absolutely. You know, we need to be wise to how we're living out our faith because people are watching us, guys. So important. Well, chapter 15, verse 1. You've been all waiting for this one. And the Lord spoke to Moses and Aaron, saying, speak to the children of Israel and say to them, When any man has a discharge from his body, his discharge is unclean. And this shall be his uncleanness in regard to his discharge, whether his body runs with this discharge or his body is stopped up by his discharge, it is his uncleanness. Every bed is unclean on which he who has the discharge lies, and everything on which he sits shall be unclean. And whoever touches his bed shall wash his clothes and bathe in water and be unclean until evening. He who sits on anything on which he who has the discharge sat shall wash his clothes and bathe in water and be unclean until evening. And he who touches the body of him who has the discharge shall wash his clothes and bathe in water and be unclean until evening. If he who has the discharge spits on him who is clean, then he shall wash his clothes and bathe in water and be unclean until evening. Any saddle on which he who has the discharge rides shall be unclean. And whoever touches anything that was under him shall be unclean until evening. He who carries any of those things shall wash his clothes and bathe in water and be unclean until evening. And whomever he who has the discharge touches and has not rinsed his hands in water, he shall wash his clothes and bathe in water and be unclean until evening. The vessel of the earth that he who has the discharge touches shall be broken, and every vessel of wood shall be rinsed in water. And when he who has a discharge is cleansed of his discharge, then he shall count for himself 7 days for his cleansing, wash his clothes and bathe his body in running water, then he shall be clean. On the eighth day he shall take for himself 2 turtle doves or 2 young pigeons and come before the Lord to the door of the tabernacle of meeting and give them to the priest. Then the priest shall all make atonement for him before the Lord because of his discharge. So this is speaking of a male who has a discharge, some maybe like syphilis, gonorrhea, something like that. And he was to be isolated from being in contact with others so they didn't pass the infection on. You know, think about today with STDs and just how they are on the rise. In fact, one article said sexually transmitted infections are surging in the United States with notable increases seen in case counts of syphilis, gonorrhea, and chlamydia. Overall, STIs grew by 7% in 2021, reaching 2.5 million cases, according to the latest data from the U.S. Centers for Disease Control and Prevention. The U.S. STI epidemic shows no signs of slowing. Dr. Leonardo Mina, director of the CDC Division of STD Prevention, told CNN. Syphilis cases jumped sharply with a 32% increase seen in just 1 year. This included a rise in cases passed between pregnant mothers and their babies, a scenario that can be deadly. Congenital syphilis caused 220 stillbirths and infant deaths in 2021. I'm alarmed to see a rise in preventable syphilis and congenital syphilis cases in our nation, Dr. Ann Zink, president of the Association of State and Territorial Health Officers, said in a statement. When I was training to be a physician years ago, I did not encounter syphilis cases. I now see them regularly. I encourage all physicians to test for this disease, which is easily treatable with penicillin. By including this step in routine appointments, we can save adults and unborn babies from unnecessary pain, harm, or even death. Here's the thing, and it's really simple, because I have the solution to this problem. You know how you get rid of STDs? You know how you get rid of AIDS? Is sex between a husband and a wife. That's it. And these diseases would go away. But Satan has enticed people and said, you know what? It's okay. You could sleep with other people. You being a man could sleep with other men. You could do whatever you want because love is good. The love of God is good. This others is abomination before God. You want to practice safe sex? There it is. Monogamous relationship between a husband and wife. There, it's simple. And yet, we have to come up with medication to heal these diseases because we refuse to listen to what God has said. That's my soapbox. I'll move on. Verse 16. If any man has an emission of semen, then he shall wash all his body in water and be unclean until evening. And any garment and any leather on which there is semen, it shall be washed with water and be unclean until evening. Also, when a woman lies with a man and there is an emission of semen, they both shall bathe in water and be unclean until evening. So this is not a sin. This is a ceremonial uncleanness and a time for both the husband and the wife to just take that time. It's not a sin at all. Verse 19. If a woman has a discharge and the discharge from her body is blood, she shall be set apart 7 days, and whoever touches her shall be unclean until the evening. Everything that she lies on during her impurity shall be unclean also. Everything that she sits on shall be unclean. Whoever touches her bed shall wash his clothes and bathe in water and be unclean until evening. And whoever touches anything that she sat on shall wash his clothes and bathe in water and be unclean until evening. If anything is on her bed or on anything on which she sits, when he touches it, he shall be unclean until evening. And if any man lies with her at all so that her impurity is on him, he shall be unclean 7 days, and every bed on which he lies shall be unclean. So again, this is impurity during a woman's menstrual cycle. We'll deal a little bit more with this as we read on here. Look at verse 25. If a woman has a discharge of blood for many days other than at the time of her customary impurity, or if it runs beyond her usual time of impurity, all the days of her unclean discharge, she shall be as the days of her customary impurity. She shall be unclean. Every bed on which she lies, all the days of her discharge shall be to her as the bed of her impurity. And whatever she sits on shall be unclean, as the uncleanness of her impurity. Whoever touches those things shall be unclean. He shall wash his clothes and bathe in water and be unclean until evening. But if she is cleansed of her discharge, then she shall count for herself 7 days, and after that she shall be clean. And on the 8th day she shall take for herself 2 turtle doves or 2 young pigeons and bring them to the priest to the door of the tabernacle of meeting. Then the priest shall offer the one as a sin offering and the other as a burnt offering. And the priest shall make atonement for her before the Lord for the discharge of her uncleanness. So here, if a woman has a discharge of blood that goes beyond her normal menstrual period, she's unclean until that blood stops. What does that mean? It means that she couldn't sleep with her husband. She couldn't touch her family, her children. She would be the loneliest person among many people. No one could touch her, and she could touch no one. We see it played out for us in the New Testament in Matthew 9, verses 20 through 22. And it's an amazing story. Here's a woman with an issue of blood. She was unclean, and we see the faith that this woman had. This is what we're told. And suddenly a woman who had a flow of blood for 12 years came from behind and touched the hem of his garment. For she said to herself, if only I may touch his garment, I shall be made well. But Jesus turned around, and when he saw her, he said, be of good cheer, daughter. Your faith has made you well. And the woman was made well from that hour. Here was a woman who tried everything to be healed. 12 years she couldn't touch anyone. And she spent all her money on the doctors, and she still had this problem. Maybe she was weak after losing all this blood over those 12 years. And she takes the biggest chance of her life. This is kind of like the last resort for her. And Jesus is traveling to the home of this man named Jairus. And he came to see Jesus because his daughter was close to death. And here this woman with an issue of blood comes in contact with Jesus. Wow. Think about this. This woman, remember the crowds that followed Jesus? They were huge. This woman must have touched hundreds of people. Trying to get through the crowds, right? To get to Jesus. Everyone wanted to get to him. All these people are unclean. But it doesn't matter to her because she wants to get to Jesus. And nothing, absolutely nothing is going to stop her from reaching Jesus. Now, we're told that she touched the hem of his garment. There's a lot of explanations why. Some say, well, she's just trying to hide herself. She didn't want Jesus to see that she was touching him, so she just touched the hem of his garment. I don't think so. Some say she's just being superstitious. I don't think so. Jesus honored her faith, then why in the world did she just touch the hem of his garment? Why not just his shoulder? Just reach out, touch his shoulder. She had to get down to touch the hem of his garment. Because I think she believed the scriptures. I think she believed what Malachi was saying about the Messiah, specifically about the Messiah. Malachi 4:2, but to you who fear my name, the Son of Righteousness shall arise with healing in his wings, and you shall go out and grow fat like stall-fed calves. The Hebrew word for wings can speak of the hem or the edge of a garment. I believe this is how this woman saw it. Malachi is saying that the Messiah is going to bring healing in the hem of his garment. And she understood what the prophet was saying. And she believes that Jesus is the Messiah. That's faith. And she touches the hem of his garment, and what happens? She is healed. Wow. Jesus tells her, daughter, your faith has made you well. Go in peace and be healed of your affliction. Yeah, that's faith. You know, that's for us too. We obey what the prophets and the apostles have said, and we find the healing that's in our Messiah, in Jesus, instantly healed of our sins as we come to him, as his blood cleanses us. It's not like, you know, it's some of our sins are cleansed, but we still got a few more here, and then, no, instantaneously, every single one of our sins, our past sins, present sins, and guess what? All our future sins have been cleansed by the blood of Christ. They've been covered. Cast as far as the east is from the west, to be remembered no more. Well, look at verse 31 as we finish up tonight. Thus you shall separate the children of Israel from their uncleanness, lest they die in their uncleanness when they defile my tabernacle that is among them. This is the law for one who has a discharge, and for him who emits semen and is unclean thereby, and for her who is indisposed because of her customary impurity, and for one who has a discharge, either man or woman, and for him who lies with her who is unclean. You know, these discharges, like I said, made a person ceremonially unclean. And God was separating, I think, the children of Israel from all the pagan nations around them. They did things far differently than the children of Israel. A lot of this was sanitation stuff to protect them from diseases. It was very wise. And for us, we need to walk worthy of the high calling by which we've been called, Paul said in Ephesians. What do I mean? I mean, we need to live in holiness. And we're not going to be perfect, okay? We need to understand that. We're going to screw up. But here's the wonderful thing about our God. He brings conviction to our heart. Why? Because he wants to draw us close. What Satan does, guys, and I'll finish up on this because this is important for us to understand, is he brings condemnation. And what does condemnation do in our lives? It pushes us away from God. I'm not worthy. You're right. I failed God. God can't love me. Am I even saved anymore? That's condemnation. But Paul says there is therefore no condemnation for those that are in Christ Jesus. That's in the scriptures. So who's doing the condemning? Satan is. God is doing the convicting to draw us close to him. Be holy, for I am holy, he says. I want you to reflect my nature. And he understands we're not going to be perfect people. But each year we should be drawing closer and closer. More of his nature should be flowing from our lives, the fruit of the Spirit. But it's a lifelong process. And God never gives up because he says, the work I began in you, I'm going to complete. Thank you, Lord, that you don't give up because, oh man, I'd be in trouble. We'd all be in trouble, let's face it. So praise God for that. May we walk in the light as he is in the light. Let's pray. Father, we love you so much. And yeah, these are really difficult chapters to deal with, but Lord, thank you for the spiritual lessons. You always have things for us in your word, and we thank you for that. And help us to live the life you want us to live, to have ears to hear, to have hands that are willing to do the work, to have feet that are willing to walk where you've called us to walk, all sanctified by your blood and empowered by your Spirit, the oil of the Spirit flowing over our lives. Thank you, Lord. Help us in these days to shine for you. We ask this in Jesus' name. Amen.

0: 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If you would like a personal copy of this message, mention today's date when you contact us. 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Until next time, may the Lord nourish you with His sustaining word.
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1: So, Jesus is there hanging on the cross. He's either naked or has a loincloth on him. The Jews, they always used loincloths when they stoned a man, but the Romans didn't. They wanted to humiliate you as much as possible, and they hung these prisoners on crosses naked. Sometimes they last 2-3 days. And here are these soldiers. And it's interesting, they're not even aware of fulfilling this prophecy, but they are. They're doing it. A prophecy given 1,000 years before it even happened, dividing his garments. In Psalm 22, we see it. There were 33 prophecies fulfilled in all on this day alone. 33. People always say, oh, Jesus got a little too big for his britches. Things got out of control. Not at all. They were totally in control. He fulfilled what was spoken of completely. Verse 25 says, now there stood by the cross of Jesus his mother and his mother's sister, Mary, the wife of Clopas, and Mary Magdalene. When Jesus therefore saw his mother and the disciple whom he loved standing by, he said to his mother, woman, behold your son. Then he said to the disciple, behold your mother. And from that hour, that disciple took her to his own home. Four women at the foot of the cross. There are also a man, John, I believe it is. The rest were hiding. They were in fear. But these women were there. Mary, the mother of Jesus. And can you imagine the pain she was going through as she watched her son go through all of this? If you remember in our study back in Luke chapter 2, verses 34 and 35, Simeon prophesied over Jesus. And then he said this about what Mary would go through. He said, behold, this child is destined for the fall and rising of many in Israel, and for a sign which will be spoken against. Yes, a sword will pierce through your own soul also, that the thoughts of many hearts may be revealed. That's what we see here, the sword piercing her heart as she saw her son being crucified for the sins of the world. We see Mary's sister Salome, the mother of James and John, which would make them cousins to Jesus. There was Mary, the wife of Clopas, who could have been one of the men that Jesus appeared to on the road to Emmaus. Mary Magdalene, who had the demons cast from her by Jesus. And can you imagine the horror, the pain, seeing their Lord, their son, their relative, their friend crucified. And there they were at the foot of the cross. You know, how many times, you know, we're going through a tough time, you know, we're overwhelmed by a situation or things that just seem out of control. Instead of bringing it to Jesus, instead of doing what God wants us to do, we just kind of hide away, lock ourselves behind closed doors. I don't want to know anyone. I don't want to see anyone. I don't want to hear from anyone. And Satan goes, gotcha. You see, we need each other. That's the reality. And I give these women a lot of credit. Most of the people there watching this were hostile to Jesus. And here are those who loved him. Now, it says that the disciple whom he loved standing by was also there. I think it's John. And it's interesting. Did Jesus love John more than the others? Here's the amazing thing about God. We could all say that about them. Jesus loves me more. He does. He loves you more. Isn't it incredible how God can do that? Now, why did Jesus entrust John with the care of his mother? She had other kids, right? She had sons. She had daughters. I think the reason is simple. They weren't believers yet. The bond between believers can be closer than the bond between our own families if they don't believe. It's all because of Jesus. I mean, really, can you sit down with your unsaved family members and talk about Jesus at all? Absolutely not. You could talk about anything almost. But when you bring Jesus up, you could probably talk about religion, you know, something that is not, you know, very deep. But once you bring Jesus into the picture, man, it gets nasty. And I think that's why John is told to watch over Mary by Jesus. Jesus was the oldest. He cared for his mom. I believe his stepfather Joseph died when he was younger. And now he's entrusting John to take over that task. Now, why does Jesus call his mother woman instead of mom or, you know, call her mother? I mean, he says to John, behold your mother. But he says, woman, behold your son. Well, it wasn't a lack of respect at all when he said woman. But think about what Jesus was doing. He's telling John, look, this is your mother now. You care for her. Jesus was going away. And I think, you know, my pastor put it like this. He said, in calling his mother woman, the Lord did not show any lack of respect, but it is noticeable that he did not call her mother. Does this have any lesson for those who might be tempted to exalt Mary to the place where she is adored? Jesus here instructed John to care for Mary as if she were his own mother. John obeyed and took Mary to his own home. Mary was highly blessed by God. There is no doubt about it. I am not negating it, what she did, but she was a sinner like everyone else. She needed a Savior. She even spoke of that in Luke, my God, my Savior. We've kind of exalted her, put her as co-redeemer in some churches. That's tragic. The Bible says there's only one mediator between God and man, and it's not Mary, although it doesn't say it's not Mary, but it's Jesus. There's only one. Do you understand why the Roman Catholic Church doesn't want you to know the Bible? Because it'll expose the false. And what's happened within the Roman Catholic Church for years is happening in Protestant churches today. They've removed the Word of God and they replaced it with another book. Or you see, you know, the pastor up there holding the Word of God, smiling and not using it. Well, you know, when I grew up, we had this huge Bible on our coffee table. If any of you know what coffee tables are, I don't even know if they're still around today. It was a huge Bible and it had pictures in there. But it was just a display book. You never looked at it. Well, I looked at the pictures because they were kind of cool. But you never read it. Well, how do you know if the person who's doing the teaching is telling you the truth? You see, you don't. But God will tell you the truth 100% of the time. That's important. So, again, be very careful with what sometimes traditions bring into the church. Not every tradition is bad or evil. But if it goes contrary to the Word of God, yes, it is. It's as simple as that. Well, look at verse 28. After this, Jesus, knowing that all things were now accomplished, that the scripture might be fulfilled, said, I thirst. Now a vessel of sour wine was sitting there, and they filled a sponge with sour wine, put it on hyssop, and put it to his mouth. So when Jesus had received the sour wine, he said, it is finished. And bowing his head, he gave up his spirit. So John kind of skips over the 3 hours of darkness that covered the earth from noon to 3 p.m., This is when, I believe, the sins of the world were placed upon Jesus, when the Father turned his face from the Son. John focuses now on a short period of time before Jesus gave up his spirit. And we're told that the soldiers gave him sour wine to drink. And yeah, he was thirsty, dehydrated. They probably tied a sponge to the end of a rod with hyssop and pressed it to his lips. This is not the vinegar mixed with gall, which had been offered him earlier. We read of that in Matthew 27:34. That would act as a pain reliever, and he wanted to be fully conscious as he bore the sins of the world. Now, it was after this, after he had paid in full the penalty for our sins, that he cried out in the Greek, it is finished, or tetelestai, excuse me, in the Greek, it is finished. The work of redemption was completed. You see, all things were completed. The work was done. And I think many, I don't know if they get confused or they're swayed by what others are saying about this word, tetelestai, or it is finished, paid in full. But it's pretty clear. There was a debt that we owed for our sins, which we could never pay. But Jesus paid it in full. Now, think about it like this. We're at a restaurant, and I see you guys sitting over there, okay? And I tell the waitress, look, I'm paying their meal in full. I got the tip, I got everything covered, it's paid in full. You get up, you know, well, can I pay something for the bill? No, it's already paid in full. Well, let me put in a tip. No, the tip's already done. It's paid in full. You don't owe anything. What we've done now with this whole idea of paying in full, so let me add a little something to it. Let me help you out here a little bit. Well, then it's not paid in full, and Jesus lied to me. He lied to you. No, Jesus didn't lie. It was paid in full. It is finished. The work was completed. And Paul in Colossians 2, verses 13 through 15 said, and you being dead in your trespasses and the uncircumcision of your flesh, he has made alive together with him, having forgiven you all trespasses, having wiped out the handwriting of requirements that was against us, which was contrary to us. And he has taken it out of the way, having nailed it to the cross, having disarmed principalities and powers, he made a public spectacle of them, triumphing over them in it. There it is. All our sins. Say they're written on this paper. Obviously, we need a lot more paper than this. Jesus has put tetelestai, paid in full. Now you could say, look, Satan, don't bug me anymore. I'm saved. My sins have been covered completely. by the blood of Christ. And what we do is we listen to Satan. Oh, you're a loser. You blew it. You call yourself a Christian. Look at the way you acted. All right. Our actions may not have been right. But if my sins were paid in full, do you think me, by being good, is going to get me a better seat in heaven? Again, it doesn't mean that I don't love the Lord and try to do my best for him. And I ask the Holy Spirit to help me to live in a way that would honor him. I think that's important for us to remember because, again, as we see the Protestant church merging with the Roman Catholic church, please understand they haven't changed their views. They still believe in grace, but it's a different grace. It's a grace that's mixed with works. Yes, you need Jesus, but you have to do this and you have to do that and you're going to go to purgatory for a while. They didn't change their doctrine. The Protestant church did. They're changing their views on what salvation is all about. And they're embracing Rome. It is finished. Tetelestai, paid in full. Case closed. Verse 31. Therefore, because it was the preparation day, that the body should not remain on the cross on the Sabbath, for that Sabbath was a high day, the Jews asked Pilate that their legs might be broken and that they might be taken away. Then the soldiers came and broke the legs of the first and of the other who was crucified with him. But when they came to Jesus and saw that he was already dead, they did not break his legs. Please understand, Jesus was in total control. He gave up his spirit. He laid down his life for us. No one took it from him. Now here, I believe it was Thursday, and the preparation day of the High Holy Day was the beginning of the Feast of Unleavened Bread, sometimes also called Passover, since these feasts ran side by side. And it would begin at sundown, which would be in a few hours, new day. And so Friday was a holy day, and Saturday was the Sabbath, and Jesus rose on a Sunday morning. It was 3 days in the tomb. Now, they broke the legs of these men on either side of Jesus hanging on the cross to hasten their death. And again, remember what I said, they had to push up to breathe. So if your legs are broken, you're not going to be able to push up. Could you imagine these big clubs, these soldiers coming? I mean, you're in tremendous pain already, and they break your legs? I can't even imagine that. I stubbed my toe and I'm, you know, screaming. But that's what they did. And they came to Jesus, he was already dead. And so they didn't break his legs, which is very interesting. Because in speaking of the Passover lamb in Exodus 12:46, it says, "In one house it shall be eaten. You shall not carry any of the flesh outside the house, nor shall you break one of its bones." That's of the Passover lamb. Isaiah 34:20, "He guards all his bones, not one of them is broken." Isn't that interesting? Another prophecy fulfilled. Not that these Roman soldiers had any idea what they were doing. They didn't. But they came to Jesus, he was already dead. They didn't break his legs. Verse 34 says, "But one of the soldiers pierced his side with a spear, and immediately blood and water came out." So they want to make sure he's dead. They thrust a spear in his side, and blood and water came out. And some say, well, he died of a broken heart. How does that work? Well, think of it like this. I don't want to get too medical here, but there's a sac that goes around your heart. It's called the pericardial sac. It has a small amount of fluid. It helps with it, so there's not a lot of friction when the heart is contracting. And times of extreme stress, when the body's going through suffering like we see happening here with Jesus, that sac can fill up with a lot of fluid. Now, when the soldier thrusts the spear in, we don't see just the watery fluid come out, but it's filled with blood. And it's very possible that the heart had also ruptured of Jesus, that his heart ruptured, the pericardial sac filled up. Now, it was filled with water. It's now also filled with blood. And when the spear went in and broke that sac, blood and water came out. Now, here's the thing. Because, you know, Gnosticism came into the church where Jesus was kind of, the whole idea was Jesus was kind of a ghost. He wasn't flesh and blood because flesh and blood is evil. It's wicked. So Jesus couldn't be flesh and blood. He was some kind of ghost. He kind of hovered over the ground. They said, well, they pierced his side. Blood and water came out. I don't think it happens with a ghost, okay? In fact, John kind of deals with this in 1 John chapter 1, verses 1 through 4. And keep in mind, John is dealing with this whole idea of Gnosticism. He said, "That which was from the beginning, which we have heard, which we have seen with our eyes, which we have looked upon, and our hands have handled concerning the word of life. The life was manifested, and we have seen, bear witness, and declare to you that eternal life which was with the Father and was manifested to us. That which we have seen and heard, we declare to you, that you also may have fellowship with us. And truly our fellowship is with the Father and with his Son, Jesus Christ. And these things we write to you that your joy may be full. Full. John is saying, look, Jesus is real. We touched him. He spoke with us. We spoke with him. It wasn't some kind of spirit being that hovered over the ground. And he's flesh and blood, as we see here. Now, the other thing that is just, you know, I think people have to come up with thesis ideas and stuff. But a lot of these things become popular. Jesus never died. He just passed out. You read the story, you go, are you insane? I mean, the scourging itself was bad. Crucifixion, the spear in his side. And the Romans knew when you were dead. They were experts at this. And I challenge anyone who thinks that Jesus just passed out, go through everything that Jesus went through. And if you wake up in the tomb and come out, I'll believe you, but you won't. It's amazing how much he endured. Crucifixion equaled death, period. Well, verse 35, and he who has seen has testified, and his testimony is true, and he knows that he is telling the truth so that you may believe. For these things were done that the scripture should be fulfilled. Not one of his bones shall be broken. And again, another scripture says they shall look on him whom they have pierced. Now, John was an eyewitness to this. He was there when Jesus was crucified. He was at the foot of the cross. And now he's telling us, for one reason, that you believe that Jesus is God and died on the cross of Calvary for our sins, paying the penalty in full. And on the third day, he's going to rise from the dead, as John's going to tell us next time. 300 prophecies fulfilled in the life of Christ in his first coming. And if you do the math, even 8 of these fulfilled in any one man is beyond any mathematical probability. 300 of them. And, you know, if you kind of still think, well, you know, there are a lot of people who make prophecies and talk about the future. You know, you got people like Nostradamus and, you know, all these other things out there. Is there any difference between these biblical prophecies and these guys? Yes. One writer put it like this. He said, contemporary critics of biblical prophecy nominate psychic predictions for equality with Scripture. There is another quantum leap between every psychic and the unerring prophets of Scripture. Indeed, one test of a prophet was whether they ever uttered predictions that did not come to pass. Those whose prophecies failed were stoned, a practice that no doubt gave pause to any who were not absolutely sure their message was from God. Amid hundreds of prophecies, biblical prophets are not known to have made a single error. A study of prophecies made by psychics in 1975 and observed until 1981 showed that of the 72 predictions, only 6 were fulfilled in any way. 6 of them. 2 of these were very vague and 2 others were hardly surprising. The United States and Russia would remain leading powers and there would be no world wars. Well, yeah, that's kind of pretty general, right? The People's Almanac, 1976, did a study of the predictions of 25 top psychics. The results of the total 72 predictions, 92% were totally wrong. An accuracy rate around 8% could easily be explained by chance and general knowledge of circumstances. In 1993, the psychics missed every major unexpected news story, including Michael Jordan's retirement, the Midwest flooding, and the Israeli PLO peace treaty. Among their false prophecies were the prediction that the Queen of England would become a nun. Didn't happen. Kathy Lee Gifford would replace Jay Leno as the host of Tonight Show. Likewise, the highly reputed predictions of Nostradamus were not that amazing at all. Contrary to popular belief, he never predicted either the place of the year or the year of a great California earthquake. Most of his famous predictions, such as the rise of Hitler, were vague. As other psychics, he was frequently wrong, a false prophet by biblical standards. You know, people, it's so funny. Remember when the Twin Towers went down and everyone was looking at Nostradamus and how he predicted that these towers were going to come down? I'm thinking, man, look at the Bible prophecies. Very specific. Where was Jesus going to be born? In Bethlehem of Ephrata. Specific location. Not Bethlehem in the north. In Judea. Specific. And you could go through each one and they're not vague prophecies. And yet, isn't it interesting that people hold on to these false prophets instead of the Word of God? Look at verse 38. After this, Joseph of Arimathea, being a disciple of Jesus, but secretly for fear of the Jews, asked Pilate that he might take away the body of Jesus, and Pilate gave him permission. So he came and took the body of Jesus. And Nicodemus, who at first came to Jesus by night, also came bringing in a mixture of myrrh and aloes, about 100 pounds. And then they took the body of Jesus and bound it in strips of linen with the spices, as the custom of the Jews is to bury. Now in the place where he was crucified, there was a garden, and in the garden a new tomb in which no one had yet been laid. So there they laid Jesus because of the Jews' preparation day, for the tomb was nearby. Joseph was a rich man, a prominent member of the Jewish council. He was a good man, a righteous man, and he didn't want Jesus put to death. In fact, he was a secret follower of Jesus from Arimathea, about 20 miles northwest of Jerusalem. Nicodemus was also a secret follower of Jesus. And now they step out in faith. They ask for the body of Jesus. And for the Romans, they could care less about these prisoners that were put to death. Many times they just left them on the crosses for days until their bodies were rotting, the birds and animals ate, and then they would just take them down and throw them in a common grave. But to the Jews, it was very important for them to care for the bodies of the dead and give them a proper burial. And so they take the body of Jesus and quickly wrap it in cloth and spices, place it in a garden tomb, one that Joseph had made for himself, for his family, and was never used. Interesting, Isaiah 53:9 says, "And they made his grave with the wicked, but with the rich at his death, because he had done no violence, nor was any deceit in his mouth." He's in a rich man's grave, just for a couple days. Now, if you go to Israel or you look at pictures of this area, outside of the city you see Calvary, the place of the skull, and just to the side of Calvary is a garden tomb where I believe the body of Jesus was laid. And I'll tell you, it's a very moving place to go to, realizing this is where the body of Jesus was for 3 days. And the work was completed, and he rose from the grave that third day. For Joseph and Nicodemus, they do all this wrapping of the body of Jesus. They roll a stone in front of it because the Feast of Unleavened Bread is about to begin. And typically, these tombs had a small entrance, probably a few compartments in there where bodies were laid after kind of being mummified with spices, ointments, linen strips. And they left these bodies alone for a few years until they would decay and be down to the bones. And then they take the bones and place them in a box known as a ossuary, and it remained in the tomb with the remains of other family members. And that's these little boxes that you may have seen or heard about. The door was made of a circular-shaped stone, ran in a groove that you could push, but the stone was probably weighed a ton. So it was not like someone could just come and push the stone away. It took a couple people to do it. Now, if this is where the story ended, it would be pretty hopeless, right? Everything they were living for was taken away in a day. And so it was dark, it was painful, but here's the thing, Sunday was coming. And even in our own lives, the cross and the power of the resurrection are closely related. We need to die to self to see the power of God work. And we're going to see Jesus triumph over death. Paul talked about it in 1 Corinthians 15. He said, "But now Christ is risen from the dead, has become the first fruits of those who have fallen asleep. For since by man came death, by man also came the resurrection of the dead. For as in Adam all die, even so in Christ all shall be made alive. Because he lives, we live." You know, when these bodies go back to the dust of the earth, we go to be with the Lord. You know, Travis and I were talking tonight. You know, his shoulder was sore. He didn't know why. It just started hurting. And then a few days it got better. And I said, "Yeah, I got the same thing. I don't do anything. It's not like I'm playing football and I got injured. I sleep, I wake up, and I can't move my arm." And I think, "Oh man, I must have tore, you know, some cartilage or something. It's so bad." And then a couple days later, I'm moving it around. I'm like, "Oh, it's just being old." But one day, man, new body, well-oiled. I can eat what I want. It's going to be awesome. Because he lives, we'll live too. What a glorious promise that is to us, guys. I mean, what joy that should bring to our lives. That Almighty God, the creator of heaven and earth, loved us so much that he went to the cross of Calvary to die for our sins, rose the third day so we could live eternally with him.

ever given, the gift of life that's found in you. Thank you, Lord, for what you've done. And Lord, may we go out with joy, the joy of the Lord, all that you've done in our lives, and shine for you. We just ask these things in Jesus' name. Amen.

That's all the time we have for today's teaching. If you would like a personal copy of this message, mention today's date when you contact us. 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It is the hope of Pastor Joe and the congregation of Calvary Chapel, Manitowoc, that you would grow in the grace and knowledge of our Lord and Savior, Jesus Christ. Until next time, may the Lord nourish you with His sustaining word.

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1: Oh, dear God. I can't believe I'm a father. Oh, I'm so happy. And yet, I'm so scared at the same time. I want her to grow up to be one of your children. Please help me. Help me to be there for her. And to train her like my dad did for me. Man, I have such a great example of what a dad should be.
2: Dear Father, well, time sure goes by fast. 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Thank you for allowing me to be a father and grandfather.
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1: This is Chapter by Chapter with Pastor Sandy Adams of Calvary Chapel Stone Mountain. With an overview of a chapter in your Bible, here's Sandy.
2: Onesimus was on the run. He was a fugitive slave who had left Colossae and had made it as far as Rome. He thought he could disappear into the big city and no one would ever find him. But Onesimus was not only running from his master Philemon, he was also running from God. While in Rome, Onesimus got into trouble and was thrown into jail. When he awoke from his drunken stupor, he was shocked to find himself sharing the same cell as his master's friend, the Apostle Paul. Onesimus learned that you can never outrun God. Paul witnessed to Onesimus, and he became a believer. Paul later wrote this letter to Philemon, asking him to forgive Onesimus and receive him, not as a slave, but as a brother. Paul's appeal on behalf of Onesimus is twofold. He promises to pay any damages owed by Onesimus, and he asks Philemon to greet his slave with the same acceptance he would show Paul. What a picture of Jesus' work for us. On the cross, the Lord paid our debt of sin and won for us God's acceptance. The Father extends to us the same love and approval as He extends to His Son. The word Onesimus means profitable. There's a play on words in verse 11. Profitable had been unprofitable. Now, through Christ, he will be profitable again. Jesus has redeemed our lives. He salvaged a loss and made us profitable to God. Do you feel your life is good for nothing? Stop running from God and let Jesus turn a profit in your life.
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3: It's 318. It's 49 degrees.

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2: Perhaps you need some encouragement today. 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Be strong and of good courage. Do not fear nor be afraid of them. For the Lord your God, he is the one who goes with you. He will not leave you nor forsake you. Now listen to King David stir his own soul. I'll not be afraid of 10,000s of people who have set themselves against me all around.
3: And Isaiah the prophet, behold, God is my salvation. I will trust and not be afraid. For the Lord Jehovah is my strength and my song. He also is become my salvation. Therefore, with joy shall you draw water out of the wells of salvation. The living waters have been drawn from the well of Calvary's cross. So take courage and take them with joy to this dying world.
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0: ever been confronted with this challenge? If God seems far away, guess who moved? The simple truth is, throughout the Old Testament and New, God has repeatedly made the promise that he will never leave you or forsake you. With more, here's Pastor Xavier Rees.
1: God's omnipresence is the ability to be present everywhere at the same time, not being limited by space, matter, or time. Remember, God is spirit. He has no physical body nor visible form, and therefore is not limited to our frame of existence. Remember also that he is transcendent and independent of the creation, therefore not subject to it. He created it, but he's separate from it. He's involved in it, but the creation is not God. Secondly, God's omnipresence means he fills all, and yet he is near. Very important. Jeremiah 23:23-24 says this. God, through Jeremiah, says, I am the God near at hand, says the Lord, and not a God afar off. Can anyone hide himself in secret places so I shall not see him, says the Lord? Do I not fill heaven and earth, says the Lord? Where can you go to hide from God? In fact, David in the Psalms says, you go to hell, he's there. Where are you going to hide from him? Paul preached at Athens and said, in him we live, we move, we have our beings, Acts 17:28. In other words, God is ever near to man. When Adam fell, God said, where art thou, Adam? Not that he wanted to know where he was. God knew where he was, but he wanted Adam to know where he was in relationship to God. He was fallen now. He was separated. Death began. Though he hadn't died physically, spiritual death took place immediately when he partook. And also physical death began to take place. Didn't take ultimate end until 800-900 years. But he wanted Adam to know where he was in relationship to God. He was fallen. He was out of fellowship. He's near. How often we go, you know, we're looking around. Look up. Don't be looking around. Don't worry about who sees you, but worry that God is seeing you. Thirdly, God's omnipresence means none can hide from him. Okay? None can hide. We implied it. It's very specific. Listen to Psalm 139:7-12. Where can I go from your spirit? Or where can I flee from your presence? If I ascend into heaven, you are there. If I make my bed in hell, behold, you are there. If I take the wings of the morning and dwell in the uttermost parts of the sea, even there, your hand shall lead me, and your right hand shall hold me. If I say, surely the darkness shall fall on me, even the night shall be light about me. Indeed, the darkness shall not hide from you, but the night shines as the day. And the darkness and the light are both alike to you. I like that. Listen. The darkness and the light are both alike to you. God is light. He's light, he's life, he's love. His spirit.
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1 Peter 2, verses 9 and 10. But you are a chosen generation, a royal priesthood, a holy nation, His own special people, that you may proclaim the praises of Him who called you out of darkness into His marvelous light, who once were not a people, but are now the people of God, who had not obtained mercy, but now have obtained mercy. 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
1: My responsibility is to teach you the Word of God and to let you see you cannot live your life apart from the empowering of God's Spirit to help you. Oh, I have a problem with anger. Well, just count to 10, maybe 20 for you. No, give it to God. Lord, I need your help here. Whatever the issue is, ask God to help you, because worldly answers, it may help for a time, but believe me, it's not going to be lasting, not at all. Well, verse 21.

0: we're told this.
1: But if he is poor and cannot afford it, then he shall take one male lamb as a trespass offering to be waved, to make atonement for him, one-tenth of an ephah of fine flour mixed with oil as a grain offering, a log of oil, and two turtle doves or two young pigeons, such as he is able to afford. One shall be a sin offering and the other a burnt offering. He shall bring them to the priest on the eighth day for his cleansing, to the door of the tabernacle of meeting before the Lord. And the priest shall take the lamb of the trespass offering and the log of oil, and the priest shall wave them as a wave offering before the Lord. Then he shall kill the lamb of the trespass offering, and the priest shall take some of the blood of the trespass offering and put it on the tip of the right ear of him who is to be cleansed, on the thumb of his right hand and on the big toe of his right foot. And the priest shall pour some of the oil into the palm of his own left hand. Then the priest shall sprinkle with his right finger some of the oil that is in his left hand seven times before the Lord. And the priest shall put some of the oil that is in his hand on the tip of the right ear of him who is to be cleansed, on the thumb of the right hand and on the big toe of his right foot, on the place of the blood of the trespass offering. Then the rest of the oil that is in the priest's hand he shall put on the head of him who is to be cleansed, to make atonement for him before the Lord. And he shall offer one of the turtle doves or young pigeons, such as he can afford, such as he is able to afford, the one as a sin offering and the other as a burnt offering with the grain offering. So the priest shall make atonement for him who is to be cleansed before the Lord. This is the law for one who had a leprous sore who cannot afford the usual cleansing. So again, God is gracious. If you couldn't afford the offering, God made a provision for you. And yeah, that's our God. Today, think about it. Salvation is not based on how much we pay to God to get saved. It's a grace gift. It's a free gift extended to everyone. Rich, poor, doesn't matter. And think about a poor person. And even if we're rich and you became a leper, you would be kicked out of the community, right? You're not working anymore. So however long, you know, most of them were never cleansed, but here this man was, how long was he a leper? We don't know. He may have lost everything. If it was just his wife, she couldn't get a job. It'd be very hard for her to get money. And so trying to get an offering that you had to buy would be very difficult to do. So God made a provision to help out. And again, our gift of salvation is free. Look at verse 33. And the Lord spoke to Moses and Aaron, saying, when you have come into the land of Canaan, which I give you as a possession, and I put the leprous plague in a house in the land of your possession, and he who owns the house comes and tells the priest, saying, it seems to me that there is some plague in the house, then the priest shall command that they empty the house before the priest goes into it to look at the plague, that all that is in the house may not be made unclean. And afterward, the priest shall go in to look at the house, and he shall look at the plague. And indeed, if the plague is on the walls of the house with ingrained streaks, greenish or reddish, which appear to be deep in the wall, then the priest shall go out of the house to the door of the house and shut up the house 7 days. And the priest shall come again on the seventh day and look. And indeed, if the plague has spread on the walls of the house, then the priest shall command that they take away the stones in which is the plague. And they shall cast them into an unclean place outside the city. And he shall cause the house to be scraped inside all around, and the dust that they scrape off they shall pour out in an unclean place outside the city. Then they shall take other stones and put them in the place of those stones, and he shall take other mortar and plaster the house. Now, this is interesting because he's talking about when they get in the promised land, right? Not when they're in the wilderness. And the Lord's putting the plague on the house. Why? Well, it's possible that some of the houses the children of Israel occupied when they came into the land, obviously they were pagan homes that they moved into, and a lot of them sacrificed their children, placed them in the walls, and they would just sacrifice their live children doing this, putting them in the walls. And God said, I don't want you doing that. I'm going to put a plague on this. So, you know, they start taking parts of the wall off. They find these little jars or whatever, and they would destroy them. You know, Israel, before they went into captivity, they were doing the various things that the pagans were doing, tragically. Now, again, you didn't want to tear the whole house down. That's kind of expensive, right? So they did things to kind of see, is this spreading? Is it, do we take care of it? We'll remove these stones and replaster and see what happens. Verse 45. And he shall break down the house, its stones, its timber, and all its plaster of the house, and shall carry them outside the city to an unclean place. Yeah, if it's a bad one, they got to tear it apart. Moreover, he who goes into the house at all while it is shut up shall be unclean until evening. And he who lies down in the house shall wash his clothes, and he who eats in the house shall wash his clothes. But if the priest comes in and looks at it, and indeed the plague is not spread in the house after the house was plastered, then the priest shall pronounce the house clean because the plague is healed. And he shall take to cleanse the house two birds, cedarwood, scarlet, and hyssop. Then he shall kill one of the birds in an earthen vessel over running water. And he shall take the cedar wood, the hyssop, the scarlet, and the living bird, and dip them in the blood of the slain bird and in the running water, and sprinkle the house seven times. And he shall cleanse the house with the blood of the bird and the running water and the living bird, with the cedar wood, the hyssop, and the scarlet. Then he shall let the living bird loose outside the city in the open field, and make atonement for the house, and it shall be clean. So, you know, if the house is infected and minor repairs are done and it doesn't seem to improve the infection, then it's torn down. But if it does get better, it doesn't spread, then yeah, then they can live in the house. They don't have to tear it down, which is nice. Verse 54. This is the law for any leprous sore and skull, for the leprosy of a garment and of a house, for a swelling and a scab and a bright spot, to teach when it is unclean and when it is clean. This is the law of leprosy. So as this chapter concludes, what we have here is kind of a summation of the laws of leprosy. And one writer put it like this. He said, the reading of this whole section, chapters 13 and 14, impresses the mind with the strictness of the law of God concerning such things. It reveals the interest of God in the physical well-being of his people, and the unceasing antagonism to everything likely to harm them. In our own day and land, the purely Eastern qualities of these laws may seem to have no application, but their permanent values speak with no uncertain sound, teaching us, among other things, that it is impossible for men to be loyal to God and careless in any measure concerning the laws of sanitation. For example, it is ungodly for a community claiming to be, in any sense, Christian, to tolerate the existence of dwellings which are infected in the slightest degree with what may be harmful to the highest physical condition of the people. Absolutely. You know, we need to be wise to how we're living out our faith because people are watching us, guys. So important. Well, chapter 15, verse 1. You've been all waiting for this one. And the Lord spoke to Moses and Aaron, saying, speak to the children of Israel and say to them, when any man has a discharge from his body, his discharge is unclean. And this shall be his uncleanness in regard to his discharge, whether his body runs with this discharge or his body is stopped up by his discharge, it is his uncleanness. Every bed is unclean on which he who has the discharge lies, and everything on which he sits shall be unclean. And whoever touches his bed shall wash his clothes and bathe in water and be unclean until evening. He who sits on anything on which he who has the discharge sat shall wash his clothes and bathe in water and be unclean until evening. And he who touches the body of him who has the discharge shall wash his clothes and bathe in water and be unclean until evening. If he who has the discharge spits on him who is clean, then he shall wash his clothes and bathe in water and be unclean until evening. Any saddle on which he who has the discharge rides shall be unclean. And whoever touches anything that was under him shall be unclean until evening. He who carries any of those things shall wash his clothes and bathe in water. and be unclean until evening. And whomever he who has a discharge touches and has not rinsed his hands in water, he shall wash his clothes and bathe in water and be unclean until evening. The vessel of the earth that he who has the discharge touches shall be broken, and every vessel of wood shall be rinsed in water. And when he who has a discharge is cleansed of his discharge, then he shall count for himself 7 days for his cleansing, wash his clothes and bathe his body in running water. Then he shall be clean. On the eighth day he shall take for himself two turtle doves or two young pigeons and come before the Lord to the door of the tabernacle of meeting and give them to the priest. Then the priest shall offer them, the one as a sin offering and the other as a burnt offering. So the priest shall make atonement for him before the Lord because of his discharge. So this is speaking of a male who has a discharge, some maybe like syphilis, gonorrhea, something like that. And he was to be isolated from being in contact with others so they didn't pass the infection on. You know, think about today with STDs and just how they are on the rise. In fact, one article said sexually transmitted infections are surging in the United States with notable increases seen in case counts of syphilis, gonorrhea, and chlamydia. Overall, STIs grew by 7% in 2021, reaching 2.5 million cases, according to the latest data from the U.S. Centers for Disease Control and Prevention. The U.S. STI epidemic shows no signs of slowing. Dr. Leonardo Mina, director of the CDC Division of STD Prevention, told CNN. Syphilis cases jumped sharply with a 32% increase seen in just 1 year. This included a rise in cases passed between pregnant mothers and their babies, a scenario that can be deadly. Congenital syphilis caused 220 stillbirths and infant deaths in 2021. I'm alarmed to see a rise in preventable syphilis and congenital syphilis cases in our nation, Dr. Ann Zink, president of the Association of State and Territorial Health Officers, said in a statement. When I was training to be a physician years ago, I did not encounter syphilis cases. I now see them regularly. I encourage all physicians to test for this disease, which is easily treatable with penicillin. By including this step in routine appointments, we can save adults and unborn babies from unnecessary pain, harm, or even death. Here's the thing, and it's really simple, because I have the solution to this problem. You know how you get rid of STDs? You know how you get rid of AIDS? Is sex between a husband and a wife. That's it. And these diseases would go away. But Satan has enticed people and said, you know what? It's okay. You could sleep with other people. You being a man could sleep with other men. You could do whatever you want because love is good. The love of God is good. This others is abomination before God. You want to practice safe sex? There it is. Monogamous relationship between a husband and wife. There, it's simple. And yet, we have to come up with medication to heal these diseases because we refuse to listen to what God has said. That's my soapbox. I'll move on. Verse 16. If any man has an emission of semen, then he shall wash all his body in water and be unclean until evening. And any garment and any leather in which there is semen, it shall be washed with water and be unclean until evening. Also, when a woman lies with a man and there is an emission of semen, they both shall bathe in water and be unclean until evening. So this is not a sin. This is a ceremonial uncleanness and a time for both the husband and the wife to just take that time. It's not a sin at all. Verse 19. If a woman has a discharge, and the discharge from her body is blood, she shall be set apart 7 days, and whoever touches her shall be unclean until evening. Everything that she lies on during her impurity shall be unclean also. Everything that she sits on shall be unclean. Whoever touches her bed shall wash his clothes and bathe in water and be unclean until evening. And whoever touches anything that she sat on shall wash his clothes and bathe in water and be unclean until evening. If anything is on her bed or on anything on which she sits, When he touches it, he shall be unclean until evening. And if any man lies with her at all, so that her impurity is on him, he shall be unclean 7 days, and every bed on which he lies shall be unclean. So again, this is impurity during a woman's menstrual cycle. We'll deal a little bit more with this as we read on here. Look at verse 25. If a woman has a discharge of blood for many days, other than at the time of her customary impurity, or if it runs beyond her usual time of impurity, all the days of her unclean discharge, she shall be as the days of her customary impurity. She shall be unclean. Every bed on which she lies, all the days of her discharge shall be to her as the bed of her impurity. And whatever she sits on shall be unclean, as the uncleanness of her impurity. Whoever touches those things shall be unclean. He shall wash his clothes and bathe in water and be unclean until evening. But if she is cleansed of her discharge, then she shall count for herself 7 days, and after that she shall be clean. And on the 8th day she shall take for herself 2 turtle doves or 2 young pigeons and bring them to the priest to the door of the tabernacle of meeting. Then the priest shall offer the one as a sin offering and the other as a burnt offering. And the priest shall make atonement for her before the Lord for the discharge of her uncleanness. So here, if a woman has a discharge of blood that goes beyond her normal menstrual period, she's unclean until that blood stops. What does that mean? It means that she couldn't sleep with her husband. She couldn't touch her family, her children. She would be the loneliest person among many people. No one could touch her, and she could touch no one. We see it played out for us in the New Testament in Matthew 9, verses 20 through 22. And it's an amazing story. Here's a woman with an issue of blood. She was unclean, and we see the faith that this woman had. This is what we're told. And suddenly, a woman who had a flow of blood for 12 years came from behind and touched the hem of his garment. For she said to herself, "If only I may touch his garment, I shall be made well." But Jesus turned around, and when he saw her, he said, "Be of good cheer, daughter. Your faith has made you well." And the woman was made well from that hour. Here was a woman who tried everything to be healed. 12 years she couldn't touch anyone. And she spent all her money on the doctors, and she still had this problem. Maybe she was weak after losing all this blood over those 12 years. And she takes the biggest chance of her life. This is kind of like the last resort for her. And Jesus is traveling to the home of this man named Jairus. And he came to see Jesus because his daughter was close to death. And here this woman with an issue of blood comes in contact with Jesus. Wow. Think about this. This woman, remember the crowds that followed Jesus? They were huge. This woman must have touched hundreds of people. Trying to get through the crowds, right, to get to Jesus. Everyone wanted to get to him. All these people are unclean. But it doesn't matter to her because she wants to get to Jesus. And nothing, absolutely nothing is going to stop her from reaching Jesus. Now, we're told that she touched the hem of his garment. There's a lot of explanations why. Some say, well, she's just trying to hide herself. She didn't want Jesus to see that she was touching him, so she just touched the hem of his garment. I don't think so. Some say she's just being superstitious. I don't think so. Jesus honored her faith. Then why in the world did she just touch the hem of his garment? Why not just his shoulder? Just reach out, touch his shoulder. She had to get down to touch the hem of his garment. Because I think she believed the scriptures. I think she believed what Malachi was saying about the Messiah, specifically about the Messiah. Malachi 4:2, "But to you who fear my name, the Son of Righteousness shall arise with healing in his wings, and you shall go out and grow fat like stall-fed calves." The Hebrew word for wings can speak of the hem or the edge of a garment. I believe this is how this woman saw it. Malachi is saying that the Messiah is going to bring healing in the hem of his garment. And she understood what the prophet was saying. And she believes that Jesus is the Messiah. That's faith. And she touches the hem of his garment, and what happens? She is healed. Wow. Jesus tells her, daughter, your faith has made you well. Go in peace and be healed of your affliction. Yeah, that's faith. You know, that's for us too. We obey what the prophets and the apostles have said, and we find the healing that's in our Messiah, in Jesus, instantly healed of our sins as we come to him, as his blood cleanses us. It's not like, you know, it's some of our sins are cleansed, but we still got a few more here, and then, no, instantaneously, every single one of our sins, our past sins, present sins, and guess what? All our future sins have been cleansed by the blood of Christ. They've been covered. Cast as far as the east is from the west, to be remembered no more. Well, look at verse 31 as we finish up tonight. Thus you shall separate the children of Israel from their uncleanness, lest they die in their uncleanness when they defile my tabernacle that is among them. This is the law for one who has a discharge, and for him who emits semen and is unclean thereby, and for her who is indisposed because of her customary impurity, and for one who has a discharge, either man or woman, and for him who lies with her who is unclean. You know, these discharges, like I said, made a person ceremonially unclean. And God was separating, I think, the children of Israel from all the pagan nations around them. They did things far differently than the children of Israel. A lot of this was sanitation stuff to protect them from diseases. It was very wise. And for us, we need to walk worthy of the high calling by which we've been called, Paul said in Ephesians. What do I mean? I mean, we need to live in holiness. And we're not going to be perfect, okay? We need to understand that. We're going to screw up. But here's the wonderful thing about our God. He brings conviction to our heart. Why? Because he wants to draw us close. What Satan does, guys, and I'll finish up on this because this is important for us to understand, is he brings condemnation. And what does condemnation do in our lives? It pushes us away from God. I'm not worthy. You're right. I failed God. God can't love me. Am I even saved anymore? That's condemnation. But Paul says there is therefore no condemnation for those that are in Christ Jesus. That's in the scriptures. So who's doing the condemning? Satan is. God is doing the convicting to draw us close to him. Be holy, for I am holy, he says. I want you to reflect my nature. And he understands we're not going to be perfect people. But each year we should be drawing closer and closer. More of his nature should be flowing from our lives, the fruit of the Spirit. But it's a lifelong process. And God never gives up because he says, the work I began in you, I'm going to complete. Thank you, Lord, that you don't give up because, oh man, I'd be in trouble. We'd all be in trouble, let's face it. So praise God for that. May we walk in the light as he is in the light. Let's pray. Father, we love you so much. And yeah, these are really difficult chapters to deal with, but Lord, thank you for the spiritual lessons. You always have things for us in your word. And we thank you for that. And help us to live the life you want us to live. To have ears to hear, to have hands that are willing to do the work, to have feet that are willing to walk where you've called us to walk, all sanctified by your blood and empowered by your Spirit, the oil of the Spirit flowing over our lives. Thank you, Lord. Help us in these days to shine for you. We ask this in Jesus' name. Amen.

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2: It's 428.
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0: Welcome to Through the Bible, where Dr. J. Vernon McGee is going to take us to Exodus 32 and tell us about one powerful prayer of Moses and what it has to teach us about the proper response to sin in our own lives. So as you find your seat on the Bible bus, Greg and I have a couple of really special letters that came to us recently from Canada.
1: Yeah, we remember when these came through. These came through as handwritten letters. We got them scanned on an email, and I remember you and I both were so excited. So why don't you just jump in, and the story will reveal itself.
0: Yeah. The first letter is, "Dear Steve and Greg, this is my first year of listening. I love it so far. Me and my brother are listening together. I listen to it every day, and I have only missed 4 or 3.
1: I like that. Maybe that's Canadian.
0: Yeah. Thank you for creating this ministry. I have memorized the song at the start. I write notes, and I read along with McGee. My Nana suggested we do this together, and we started on Good Friday 2026. My Nana and I talk about it. Thank you for working hard to make it happen. I am, and I guessed this about this age, I am 11 years old.
1: Wow.
0: Please send me the notes and outlines. Love, Molly."
1: Molly. And again, I wish you could see, you know, the power of a handwritten note from a young woman of 11 is something. But along with it came a handwritten note from Molly's Nana, her grandmother, named Gay. And she writes this along with Molly's note. "Dear Steve and Greg and all of you lovely people at TTB, I took my first trip on the Bible bus from 1996 to 2001. I was a Christian at the time with 2 young daughters, 6 and 4 years old. That was way back when you had to listen live on the radio. I never wanted to miss an episode, so if I knew I was going to miss one, I would rig my cassette recorder to a timer, and it would capture the episode on tape to listen later. I was super dedicated, hey?
0: Yay.
1: Fast forward to 2026. I now have 7 grandchildren, and one day when the eldest 2 were 11 and 13, the Holy Spirit laid on my heart to suggest we do it together. This is amazing, Steve. Our very first day of listening together just happened to be Friday, April 3rd. I was utterly gobsmacked. I had no idea that on this very day, the bus was starting another brand new journey.
0: Wow.
1: It was a wonderful Holy Spirit moment for all of us, but especially for me. 4 days later, April 7, 2026, I fell on some ice. We live in Canada where it can snow in April, and broke my ankle in 4 places.
0: Ouch.
1: It was a very traumatic experience for me to have a 5-hour surgery followed by 12 weeks of non-walking life. Whenever I'm feeling low or scared, all I have to do is turn on the broadcast and listen to the familiar voices of Steve, Greg, and of course, Dr. McGee. They are such a huge comfort for me as I navigate these rough waters at the age of 66. The kids and I are keeping up, and they love to tease me if I am not up to date on my note-taking or listening. It has been such a gift to have this resource. Thank you all for what you do to make it happen for me, my grandkids, and so many others. See you in the air. P.S. Please send me the monthly newsletter and notes and outlines. I am signing up to be a regular donor."
0: Wow. Gay, that is such an encouragement. And I was tracking right along with you. I figured, I'm glad you gave your age. I'm a little behind you, but in terms of grandkids and all of that.
1: Grandkids and everything. You haven't broken your ankle.
0: And I haven't broken it in 4 places. Yeah. So thank you for experiencing that for me. Greg, why don't you pray for us as we begin?
1: Father, we have smiles on our faces and our hearts are warmed that you have given us the ability to bless so many people around the world just through our simple efforts of putting out these studies all over the world. And we know you're going to do more today and in English and all across the world. And we look forward to what fruit you will bear as a result of these studies. In Jesus' name, amen.
0: Now here's Through the Bible with Dr. J. Vernon McGee going through Exodus 32 and 33.
2: Now, last time, friends, we looked at what certainly could be called one of the most precious sights in the Word of God, was to see this man Moses become an advocate and an intercessor on behalf of his people. And he certainly knew the way into the heart of God. He said to the Lord, when God told him, "Get down your people that you brought out of the land of Egypt, they've sinned." And Moses said, "I don't recall ever bringing any people out of the land of Egypt because I don't have any, but you do, and they're your people, and you brought them out." And he gives God some good reasons. And I think that today, that in our prayer life, we ought to be a little more intelligent than we are and learn how to lay hold of our God. He knows our hearts, friends. That's the important thing. There's no use trying to say things with our lips to Him that we don't mean with our hearts. But we do need to learn to lay hold of the mighty arm of God. And I wish all of us knew that. Now, when Moses went down, you wouldn't think he'd ever prayed for these people, because I tell you, he was angry. He threw those commandments down, those tablets of stone. They were broken, and he was hot against the people and against his brother Aaron. And poor Aaron tried to cover up, and if he didn't camouflage and if he didn't attempt to evade, he tried to say he poured in the gold and a golden calf walked out. Now that, my friend, is an explanation. I'm sure Moses must have smiled at that one, and I know God did, and I'm sure that you and I can smile at that, because we've offered some ridiculous explanations like that for what we've done that's been wrong. And then we saw that it was a time of real sin, though, for the people. And then Moses moved in. It was extreme surgery. But friends, when you got a cancer, and I know from personal experience, you want to try to get rid of it. And if it means cutting away half your body, you want to get rid of it. Sin's an awful cancer, and God uses extreme surgery here. And there was the slaying of those that were guilty. And now I begin reading here at verse 26, actually. Then Moses stood in the gate of the camp and said, "Who is on the Lord's side? Let him come unto me." And all the sons of Levi gathered themselves together unto him. And he said unto them, "Thus saith the Lord God of Israel, put every man his sword by his side, and go in and out from gate to gate throughout the camp, and slay every man his brother, and every man his companion, every man his neighbor." Now that's serious, and it's extreme. Sure it is, but there's been awful sin. The way that liberalism got into the church, I have lived now quite a while. I can remember that when I came before a church court to be examined for the ministry, they had another boy there, another young fellow, and they asked him questions, and he was a graduate of a liberal seminary. I have never in my life seen anybody who knew as little theology and as little Bible as he did. And what he did know, he had all mixed up. And he was as liberal as they come. He didn't have any faith. He had no knowledge. He could never explain the great doctrines of the faith, although he didn't believe them. And the interesting thing is, back one man very impatiently said to him, "Well, if you don't believe it, at least you ought to know what you don't believe." But he couldn't define it. And then a dear old brother got up and he said, "You know, I knew this boy's father. His father was a great preacher of the past, and he was sound in the faith. And I know that this boy will one of these days come around and he'll be all right," and all that, you know, that jargon that they used back in those days. That old buddy-buddy brotherhood stuff. And they had a motion and they accepted him. It wasn't unanimous, but they accepted him. And it made me sick at heart to be brought in at the same time with a fellow like that that didn't believe anything at all. Well, may I say to you, that's not the way Moses would have handled it. Oh, he wouldn't have drawn a sword in our day and slain the boy. But he sure would have not accepted him. He would have given that boy a Bible and told him to go out and go to Bible school and learn a little Bible and then come back if he believed it and then examine him again. But no, it was all that fal-de-rol, and that's the way liberalism came into the organized denominations today and have taken over. You can't compromise with it, friends. It was Morley who said that compromise is immoral. I think it is, especially in the church. Moses doesn't do a very good job of compromising. I tell you, there was extreme surgery used. And we are told here that those that were guilty were slain. And the children of Levi did according to the word of Moses. And there fell of the people that day about 3,000 men. That cleaned up the camp pretty well, by the way. They'd have been in idolatry, friends. They'd have been destroyed. out in the wilderness. Now, a great many people are apt to say, my, it was so terrible and brutal and all that. Well, let's look at it this way. Is it best to cut out the cancer here and save the person or save the nation? Think of the women and the children and the young men and the old men that were there that were not guilty. And had they permitted these men, who apparently are in charge now, they had taken over, what would have happened? Why, that entire nation would never have entered the promised land. They'd gone into idolatry now. They would have been absolutely destroyed as a nation. And that, of course, is what's happened in the church in many places. I've seen church after church, friends, lose

0: its importance, its influence, and become practically nil because of the fact liberalism got in. We today are soft, and we're sentimental, and we're silly. Fact of the matter is we're stupid in the way that we are handling evil. And the reason that we are having lawlessness in this land is because that we have not only soft-hearted judges, but they're soft-headed judges. My friend, the law is to be enforced. Now will you notice, we move on to verse 30. It came to pass on the morrow that Moses said unto the people, ye've sinned a great sin, and now I will go up unto the Lord. Peradventure, I shall make an atonement for you. That is, an atonement was that which was made to cover up sin. That's the way it was handled before Christ came, and then it was removed. Now, verse 31 is actually another reason that Moses gives to God for him not destroying the people, but taking them up into the promised land. We saw three last time. Now here is the fourth. And Moses returned unto the Lord and said, oh, this people have sinned, a great sin, and have made them gods of gold. What is that? Confession. If you want to get along with God, you will have to agree with him about sin. Sin is sin, and it must be confessed. And I don't care who it is, and these are God's people. And Moses goes up and said, we've sinned. This people have sinned. It's a great sin. They made gods of gold, and he spelled out the sin. And I think that's the thing we ought to do when we confess our sins. Spell it out before God. Now listen to Moses. Verse 32, yet now if thou wilt forgive their sin. I don't know what Moses was going to say after that, because now he changes his tack and listen to him. And if not, blot me, I pray thee, out of thy book which thou hast written. And Moses said, I take my place with the people. I identify myself with them. And if you intend to blot them out, blot me out. Remember, God told him, I can make good my covenant to Abraham, Isaac, and Jacob by just simply making a nation from you. Moses said, no, I identify myself with the people. If you don't intend to bring them into the land, then blot me out with them. Now notice, this is what moves the heart of God, that moves the hand of God. And the Lord said unto Moses, whosoever hath sinned against me, him will I blot out of my book. God deals individually and personally with sin. Verse 34, therefore now go, lead the people unto the place of which I have spoken unto thee. Behold, mine angel shall go before thee. Nevertheless, in the day when I visit, I will visit their sin upon them. Now God says I'll deal with it personally. And I will take the people up, though. I'll take those up that have not sinned, and my angel will go with me. Now, the angel of the Lord in the Old Testament, we said, is the visible presence of Christ, the pre-incarnate Christ. The angel of the Lord always reveals the presence of deity, God appearing to man. Now, will you notice as we come now to chapter 33, and the Lord said unto Moses, depart and go up hence, thou and the people which thou hast brought up, out of the land of Egypt, unto the land which I swear unto Abraham, to Isaac, and to Jacob, saying, unto thy seed will I give it, and I will send an angel before thee. Now this is the angel of the Lord. And I will drive out the Canaanite, the Amorite, the Hittite, the Perizzite, the Hivite, and the Jebusite, and the Electrolite. All of them are going to be driven out, you see. Now will you notice, he's now preparing them to enter the land, and we'll see them resume the wilderness march in the book of Numbers. Actually, the book of Leviticus is the continuation of the instructions for the service of the tabernacle, which now we'll see them begin to set up. They're building it now, and it will be set up, and it'll be the place where they will worship. Verse 3, God says, I am taking you into this land, unto a land flowing with milk and honey. For I will not go up in the midst of thee, for thou art a stiff-necked people, lest I consume thee in the way. Now actually, to say God dwelt with them, or dwelt in the tabernacle, is not quite accurate, of course, to say that. God never has occupied a building. That is always a pagan heathen notion. That's where he met with them. Or, let me turn that around, that's where they approached God in God's method. And that's actually what the tabernacle teaches, approach to God. And it all, as we've said, reveals Christ and the way that we approach God today. It's given to us in picture form. Now we're told here in verse 4, and when the people heard these evil tidings, they mourned, and no man did put on him his ornaments. And those ornaments were heathen, remember. For instance, the earrings that they wore. They brought those and made the golden calf. That was an evidence that they worshipped a certain god. It's very much like today, a person wears a little cross. However, it's become meaningless, but the purpose of it is to reveal that the person who's wearing it is a Christian. Now, verse 5, for the Lord had said unto Moses, say unto the children of Israel, ye are a stiff-necked people. Now, I said when God came down to redeem them, he didn't come down and redeem them because they were superior or they were better than others. God's very careful here, and he's repeated this now. This is the third time, and he says, ye are a stiff-necked people. I will come up into the midst of thee in a moment and consume thee. Therefore now put off thy ornaments from thee, that I may know what to do unto thee. In other words, take down your sign that you're a heathen and pagan, and take a stand for God. And I personally think that was the reason that water baptism was so all-important there in the early church. It was an evidence that they had left the old, and now they were taking a stand for the new. And I think that it should give that kind of a testimony today. And the children of Israel stripped themselves of their ornaments by the Mount Horeb. And Moses took the tabernacle and pitched it without the camp. Now, the tabernacle is being constructed. We'll have details of it given a little later, but apparently Moses set it up first without the camp. It came to pass that everyone which sought the Lord went out unto the tabernacle of the congregation which was without the camp. Now, this tabernacle here was a tent of meeting. The tabernacle is not constructed yet in all of its detail. It's just now a tent of meeting, and it's just the bare bones of it. I think, frankly, just nothing in the world but maybe that outer fence that went around it, or just a tent put up. That's what we have here. Now it came to pass when Moses went out under the tabernacle that all the people rose up and stood every man at his tent door and looked after Moses until he was gone into the tabernacle. And it came to pass, as Moses entered into the tabernacle, the cloudy pillar descended and stood at the door of the tabernacle, and the Lord talked with Moses. Now, we have something here that I hope that I can clarify. We have this question today, has anyone ever seen God? And the answer is, of course, no man hath seen God at any time. And yet, the Lord Jesus said, he that hath seen me hath seen the Father. Now, the Lord Jesus is the revelation of God because he is God. But he was veiled in human flesh, you see. Back here, it was the angel of the Lord. And though he was there and talked with him, talked with Moses, and the Lord spake unto Moses face to face, as a man speaketh unto his friend. Just like you and I would stand face to face and talk to each other. But Moses didn't see God, as we shall see. And he turned again into the camp, but his servant Joshua, the son of Nun, a young man, departed not out of the tabernacle. Now this is, I think, the third time that we've had this mention of Joshua. You see, he's the man God is preparing to succeed Moses. And I don't think anyone suspected this at this time. When we get to Joshua, we'll see he was probably the most unlikely person of all. Now we have Moses turning to God again. He was a great man of prayer. Verse 12, and Moses said unto the Lord, see, thou sayest unto me, bring up this people, and thou hast not let me know whom thou wilt send with me. Yet thou hast said, I know thee by name, and thou hast also found grace in my sight. Now therefore I pray thee, if I have found grace in thy sight, show me now thy way, that I may know thee, that I may find grace in thy sight, and consider this nation as thy people. The thing that Moses wanted is the thing that Paul said, that I might know him and the power of his resurrection. It's the same thing Philip meant, show us the Father, and it sufficeth us. And I think every sincere, real child of God today has a desire to want to know God and to want to know Christ. Now, God answers him, verse 14, and he said, my presence shall go with thee, and I'll give thee rest. Now, you see, it's the presence of God. And he said unto him, if thy presence go not with me, carry us not up hence. Moses knew he couldn't make it on his own. For wherein shall it be known here that I and thy people have found grace in thy sight? Is it not in that thou goest with us? So shall we be separated, I and thy people, from all the people that are upon the face of the earth. That's important to notice. God made them a peculiar people for a very definite reason, as the church is to be a peculiar people today. And that means a people for God. That doesn't mean we're to be oddballs. Verse 17, and the Lord said unto Moses, I will do this thing also that thou hast spoken, for thou hast found grace in my sight, and I know thee by name. Now, Moses becomes very intimate, you see, with God. He said, I beseech thee, show me thy glory. He couldn't see God face to face, you see, actually. He said, I'll make all my goodness pass before thee, and I will proclaim the name of the Lord before thee, and I will be gracious to whom I will be gracious, and I'll show mercy in whom I will show mercy. And Paul uses that in Romans, you remember. God is sovereign, and I don't have time to go into that today. Verse 20, and he said, thou canst not see my face, for there shall no man see me and live. And you just well write that down, friend. You're not going to see God face to face, not today. And the Lord said, behold, there is a place by me, and thou shalt stand upon a rock. It shall come to pass, while my glory passeth by, that I will put thee in the cleft of the rock, and will cover thee with my hand while I pass by. And I will take away mine hand, and thou shalt see my back parts. That's been an unfortunate translation. What they would see, a representation of God. Because God is a spirit. They that worship him must worship him in spirit and in truth. But God says, but my face shall not be seen. That is only a representation of God. Now, the glory, the Shekinah glory was that. You remember the Lord Jesus said that when he came the second time, that would be the sign of the Son of Man in heaven. I think that sign is the Shekinah glory. I'm of the opinion that that's what it will be. But in that day, God's glory was revealed. Now, when Christ came, he took upon himself human flesh, and when he did, the glory was not there, you see. It was not there when he came. He took a very humble place, but he was God, you see. And therefore, that's the reason he could say, he that hath seen me hath seen the Father. Now, you and I today are not going to see God. We're going to see the Lord Jesus Christ, and he will be in human form, because that's what he took when he was down here, and he today is in a glorified body. And we shall be like him. This is the anticipation and the hope of the believers, those who are walking today by faith, friends. And that's the way Moses is going to walk. But now he says, your presence must go with us. And we need his presence today, friends, to face the problems of every day. This brings us to the end of chapter 33. We take up at chapter 34. And until then, may God richly bless you, my beloved.
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0: A little slumber, a little folding of the hands to rest, and poverty will pounce on you like a bandit. Scarcity will attack you like an armed robber. It's interesting that in Solomon's day, just like ours, it's easy to spot a lazy man or woman's house. It's neglected. This has nothing to do with age or price range of the house. I have seen tiny older homes that are charming and inviting, simply because it's obvious someone who cares lives there. So, since our proverb describes the shabby result of neglect, let's look at how we can be diligent. Diligence is merely careful, steady effort. When I was a young wife, I heard the principle, inch by inch, anything's a cinch. I was putting off many things like planting flowers, organizing closets, and touching up paint because as a busy mom, I didn't have big blocks of time to work on projects. Then I learned I could set a small goal to do just one thing each day. I actually wrote out a schedule. Monday, clean out one kitchen drawer while calling a friend. Tuesday, do two loads of laundry. Wednesday, spend 15 minutes pulling out weeds. One of the great joys of making a list is checking things off. Inch by inch, anything's a cinch. This is Debbie Bryson praying that the practical wisdom of God's Word would make you diligent and wise.
1: The evolutionary textbooks keep changing. God's Word does not. That's next on today's Creation Moment. And now, here's our Creation Moment host, Ian Taylor.
2: A fish called the three-spined stickleback turn blue-green on the tops of their bodies and red on their bellies when breeding. Oh, that is, unless they are male three-spined sticklebacks in the Chehalis River of Washington. This particular stickleback turns black when breeding. Evolutionists have long tied this behavior to the fact that the mud minnows with which the sticklebacks share that watershed can turn black as a threat display. Evolutionary textbooks have long used this difference from other sticklebacks as an example of the evolutionary principle that when two species share a home, they will either become more or less like each other. Now the textbooks will have to be rewritten. Researchers placed large cages around the populations of the sticklebacks and mud minnows in the Chehalis River. And as they studied the population...
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5: Do you have to have a seminary degree to share God's word? 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
6: So we are the sent ones, aren't we? He said, go into all the world and preach the gospel. That's our mandate. That's what he left us with. That's what our job is. As soon as we come to the Lord, boom, that's what we are. Wait a minute. I didn't go cemetery or whatever it is. I didn't go there. I'm not qualified. No. We're all qualified. In the name of the Lord, we go forth. He qualifies us. Open your mouth. And he says, I'll fill it.

Some people escape reality through vacations and hobbies. Some try drugs and lifestyle changes. But it's important to come to grips with reality, especially when danger or difficulty is involved. Today on Sound Doctrine, Pastor Jeff Johnson will help us get a grip on the reality of eternity and what's required for us to spend eternity with God in a place called heaven. In our study of the book of Galatians, we're in a section that is biographical in nature. We're considering the first 17 years of Paul's ministry. Here's Pastor Jeff.

0: Galatians chapter 1, verse 11 is where we left off as we're going through this incredible book, epistle of Paul's to the Galatians, one of the first that he wrote. Now, we all have different experiences with the Lord, and our testimonies differ in very unique situations. We all have that. How we've come to the Lord and different things like that. But spiritually speaking, our experiences are similar. And so that's what we're going to talk about this morning. In fact, the psalm we read this morning, Psalm 40, he says, I waited patiently for the Lord. He inclined unto me. He heard my cry. He brought me up out of a horrible pit. See, this is all our testimonies, guys. He brought me out of a horrible pit. Out of a miry clay, he set my feet on a rock, established my goings. He established my testimony, your testimony. And then he says, and he put a new song in my mouth. My mouth speaks differently, even praise unto our God. Many shall see it, see the testimony, and fear, reverence, and shall trust in the Lord. What is he saying? He's saying, we're going to go forth. And because of our testimony, many are going to get saved. They're going to come to know the Lord. I know my mom and dad had to check me out real good. You what? Well, we'll watch you. I didn't have to try to be on my best behavior or anything. I just loved Jesus. And they saw that. And they both came to know the Lord before they went home to be with the Lord. So many ways God uses us. So here in chapter 1 of Galatians, Paul again reminds us of his call and the gospel. I love this. Verse 11 is where we left off of Galatians chapter 1. Paul goes on and he says, but I certify you, brethren, that the gospel which was preached of me is not after man. This good news, gospel means good news. It means soap, you know. What do you mean soap? Well, it means a cleansing thing. The gospel is that soap that we need every day of our lives. We need to cleanse with it every day. What is that? Well, it's 1 John 1:9. If we confess our sins, he is faithful to soap us up and cleanse us of all unrighteousness. So we can go squeaky clean into his presence by his blood, not by our works, not by our being good, just by his blood, his grace. Now, he says, this is not of man, this good news. It's spiritual. I love this. Jot down John's gospel, chapter 3, verse 8. This is where Jesus says, the wind blows where it listeth, and you hear the sound thereof, but you cannot tell whence it cometh or whether it goes. So is everyone that is born of the Spirit. It's a spiritual thing that takes place. It's God's Spirit on heart, moving on hearts and drawing men to himself. And it's then you making the decision. God's sovereign, but hey, we've got the responsibility to choose, don't we? You're going to choose to serve the Lord or not? And then jot down John 3, verse 5 and 6, because Jesus said, truly, truly, I say unto you, except a man be born of water and of the Spirit, he cannot enter into the kingdom of God. That which is born of the flesh is flesh. You're born of your fleshly parents. But that which is born of the Spirit is what? Is spirit. It's a spiritual thing. It takes place. It's an awesome thing. So this experience is a God thing, and it's by grace. It's not a matter of man's attempt to reach up and try to find God and understand God. It's God's effort to bow down and communicate with man. You see, he just waits on the world, the flesh, and the devil to bring us to a point. And when we get beat up enough and we're looking up, he's there, isn't he? Boom. But he's always been there. And he's always loving you in showing you how empty everything is and how nothing fulfills, nothing satisfies. And he's always there, though. It's God's effort reaching down to us waiting for us to call upon him. Guys, we don't need man in our desperation. We need God. We need God. Notice verse 12, for I neither received it of man. So it's not after man. It's not of man. Neither was I taught it, but by the revelation of Jesus Christ. Wow. Paul's unique experience. He heard Jesus directly. What's his authority? What's your authority, Paul? Oh, Jesus told me. Oh, that's pretty heavy. Oh, yeah, it's spiritual. It's heavy, all right. It's the truth. Jesus spoke to me. Over in Acts 26, you don't have to turn there, I'll read it to you. But in Acts 26, in verse 15, he says, and I said, and this is Paul's giving his testimony, who art thou, Lord? And he said, I am Jesus, whom thou persecutest. But then Jesus said, and arise and stand upon your feet, Paul, for I have appeared unto thee for this purpose, to make you a minister and a witness, both of these things which thou hast seen and the things in which I will appear unto thee. So God spoke to him. Jesus spoke to him, and he shares it. Most of us heard from someone else. I remember when the guy knocked on my door and came in to let me hear the gospel for the first time and then invite me to go to church with him, which was happened to be right around the corner. And I was pretty stoned that night. I said, what? I don't understand. Just come. Okay. And I went. The rest is history. Lord spoke to me through that minister that was sharing the gospel. He shared about Noah and his ark. I can't even tell you what he said. All I know is I said, you know, I haven't done this. I've tried a lot of things, but I haven't done this. Open your heart. Receive Christ into your life. Okay. I'm one of them. So, but it was the minister's words were his words. So when you look at the whole thing, Jesus spoke to me through that messenger, didn't he? And the message, was an eternal life. We were on the road of destruction, and many of you can relate to this. That amazing grace came upon us. And Ananias came when we were hurting, blind, and just kind of struggling in the world. And Ananias came and laid his hands on it. Ananias is nobody. He wasn't an apostle. He was nobody. He just was a man of God. He was a vessel, a messenger. And he laid his hands on Paul. And Paul not only received his sight, he got filled with the Holy Spirit. Wow. God's grace on this man's life. He went forth and preached Jesus immediately. It's amazing. He just started saying, Jesus is the way, the truth, and the life. You know, he didn't know very much at all. He knew a lot about Judaism. He knew a lot about the Old Testament, but he just preached Jesus. How do you do that? But by being filled with the Holy Spirit. It's a spiritual thing. You talk about his love. You talk about what he did. You talk about what he said. And it ministers. Do you remember Joel's prophecy there in Acts chapter 2? Let me remind you, verse 17 of Acts 2. It came to pass that in the last days, saith God, I will pour out my spirit upon all flesh. Your sons and daughters will prophesy, and your young men shall see visions, and your old men will dream dreams. I'm kind of in between visions and dreams right now. But man, what a ride. And it's been awesome. But I mean, then he says over in verse 38 of Acts 2, then Peter said unto them, repent. And be baptized, every one of you, in the name of Jesus Christ for the remission of sins, and you shall receive the gift of the Holy Spirit. So it just was handed down. You know, what was going on in that early church was exactly what God said would happen. And it's continuing on to today in our church. Over in John's Gospel, chapter 7, in verse 37, in the last day, that great day of the feast, Jesus stood and said, if any man thirst, you come unto me and drink. Don't go anywhere else. You go to the bottle, you're going to have a hangover and you're going to be bummed. Come to me and drink. Drink of this. And he spoke, and it says that he said, "He that believes on me, as the scripture said, out of his belly will flow rivers of torrents of living water." And he spoke of the Holy Spirit there in John. So this incredible experience, Ezekiel 47, God asks Ezekiel, "Has this happened to you?" As he was going through it and just giving him a vision of what it is to be baptized in the Holy Spirit. You read it later on, Ezekiel 47. Awesome. But then he asks him a question. Is this your experience? Now, let's go on in our text, because he says in verse 13, "For you have heard of my conversation, my manner of living." You heard about it. I mean, there was gossip going around back then too, you know. It's not just today. People talk, man. And when they find something good, they pass it on. And it's usually about bad stuff, right? How many people are passing on good news? Not very many. Because the good news will change lives. The other is just, "For you have heard of my conversation in times past in the Jews' religion." He says, "How that beyond measure I persecuted the church of God, and I wasted it. And I profited in the Jews' religion above many, my equals in my own nation, being more exceedingly zealous of the traditions of my fathers." I was a religious freak. I was into it, man. I bought into it with everything that I had, and I went for it. Paul sharing his testimony. He did it five times in Acts about how the Lord got a hold of his life. Is a testimony important? Yeah, when it's like yours, Jeff, you know, drugs and everything, and then he does this, and you were so weird, you know, and all the things you did. I don't have anything like that. No, you have a testimony, though. No, I don't. I don't have, what do I say? Well, you can say, you know, were you addicted to your sandbox or to Oreo cookies, you know, or, I mean, that's, you know, I'm just being facetious, but, I mean, you have a testimony. You were this, now you are that. You have a past. You have that which was just led by the flesh, and now you're led by the Spirit. You have a huge testimony. You were a sinner walking about sinning. And it might not be great sin, but it's disobedience. It's rebellion. That's a testimony. You don't have that? "And he put a new song in my heart, even praise unto my God. Many shall see it and fear and shall trust in the Lord." That's a testimony. What God has done in your heart. So we all have that to share with those around us. And that's important. Paul did it many times. "Listen, I was lost, but now I am found. I was blind, but now I see." Paul hated Christians. He was a religious fanatic. In Acts, you can read it later on, chapter 8 and 9, he killed and imprisoned many. He was a ruthless man. He was a radical religious zealot. He was like ISIS with a knife. And he used it. That's serious, isn't it? I mean, that's deadly serious. Because they believe that Allah has called them. It's a religious thing. It's deep rooted. And it has no regret. It's serving God. Whew, that's scary. That's passion. That's into it. Going for it. That's Paul. So Paul now shares three ways that God dealt with him. And he also shares in these next verses three evidences that his apostleship was from God, because they were doubting his credentials. They were doubting who sent him. And you're just a religious fanatic that went weird. You know, I mean, you know, they were thinking all kinds of different things of how he came into what he had. But he's trying to give them, you know, these evidences. Number one, those of you taking notes, he was a persecutor. That's what he shared. He consented to Stephen's stoning in Acts chapter 7. He was the one standing there, and as they were throwing their coats down, he threw his coat down, in other words, saying, I agree that this man needs to be stoned. And when they stoned Stephen, Stephen had a testimony, and he shared it. He said, Father, forgive them. They don't know what they're doing. Somebody else said that, right? That really affected Paul. He was called Saul at that time. That really had a witness and really bothered him. That was, I think, the first shaking that he had by the Lord to get his attention of what he was doing was bizarre, was wrong. God has a way of getting to us. Stephen was Paul's way to just start on the road to just craziness. But he destroyed Christian families. He sought to destroy Christians wherever he went. Now he has a testimony. I mean, check it. Before he knew the Lord, what did he do? And after he knew the Lord, what did he do? Incredible. How can anyone explain his conversion? This manner of life that he was living at one time, and now he's living today. A radical hater turned to preacher. Don't understand this. It's hard to comprehend. But if this change didn't come from the Jews, if this change didn't come from the church, or from the 12-step plan he was in, or whatever, there was a lot of people that were shook up about this. They were afraid. Many shall fear. Have a reverence. They're going to be confused. They're not going to understand how this could happen. They're going to try to figure it out, but they're not going to be able to. Who did this? It's like Hitler coming into a synagogue and wanting to pray. I mean, what would that synagogue freak out or what? That's Hitler. Well, I've changed my way. It's pretty bizarre. It's hard to figure out. Verse 15, he goes on. But when it pleased God, who separated me from my mother's womb and called me by his grace to reveal his son in me, that I might preach him among the heathen, immediately I conferred, not with flesh and blood. This is a spiritual work, he continues to add. Here's the second thing we see. The first thing, remember, was that he was a persecutor. The second thing is he was a believer from one to the other. Only God could make this conversion, this change. Paul admits this, though, that he got sidetracked into religion. I thought that's very commendable. That religion blinded him. And not only blinded him, it caused him to do terrible things. In the name of religion, we hate our history. The church's history is dark. It's destruction. It's slaughtering thousands of lives. In the name of religion, not a relationship, religion. So Paul admits it. He was sidetracked. So this wasn't by Paul's power or man's intervention, but by God's favor and will. And I might add, timing. God's favor, God's will, and yet God's timing. When he wasn't yet born, notice what he says, God called him. Well, come on, how do I know if I'm called of God? How do I know that? It's very simple when you really get right down to it. Remember what the Lord said? Whosoever will call upon me shall be what? Saved. How do you know if you're called? Call on him. You'll know. Immediately. Quit messing around. Quit putting it off. You call, because God says, if you call, I will save you. I will deliver you. I will transform you. I will cause you to be like Paul. Immediate. From before, after. You know? Boom. What a testimony. A whole changed life. He's not willing that what? Any perish. This call is a God thing. Is God calling everyone? Oh yeah, we already read that, remember? Acts 2:17. He's going to pour out his spirit upon all men, all women, all children. He's calling. I love the song we sing. He's calling. He's calling. We are brought, the scripture says, to the Father as we are drawn by what? The Holy Spirit. The Holy Spirit has come to convict the world of sin, of righteousness, and that we've fallen short of the glory of God. That there's none righteous, no, not one. You can't be right. You can't work your way into heaven. You can't be good enough to get in. Bottom line. That's why Paul said, I'm not ashamed of the gospel. It is the power of God unto salvation. It changed my life. Of course I'm going to preach it. Of course I'm going to share it. So it wasn't through Paul's education. It wasn't through the knowledge of the Greek and his philosophy that he learned sitting under Gamaliel. No, it wasn't any of those things. Jesus said it the best. The words that I speak unto you, they are spirit and they are life. You see, it's just the words of the Lord that saves. I could come up here and just say, Jesus loves you. And he wants to save you. And that would be enough. Let's have an invitation. And sometimes, I just to prove it, I have done it in the past. And a whole lot of people came forward. You don't have to say a lot. The Holy Spirit is doing its work, and he's good at it. But we just need to give him that gospel, the good news, the grace of God, the love of God that permeates. Notice, he saves us so we can share with others. What do you mean? This is number three. What did he say? He said, he called me by his grace that I might, what? In verse 16, preach him. So the third thing is, I'm a preacher. Over in Romans chapter 10, verse 13, for whosoever shall call upon the name of the Lord shall be saved. How then shall they call on him in whom they have not believed? And how shall they believe in him whom they have not heard? And how shall they hear without a preacher? And how shall they preach except they be sent? As it is written, how beautiful are the feet of them that preach the gospel of peace and bring glad good news. Of good things. I love it.
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0: This has been a show minute from Mike. Today's word is El Shaddai, popularized by Amy Grant's song in 1982, though it was written by Michael Card. This stands for Almighty, Most Powerful God. We see it 48 times in the Old Testament. Imagine my shock when I found out the book that was used it the most frequently was not Genesis or even Exodus during Pharaoh's battle with the Almighty. Nope, it's actually seen 28 times in the book of Job. How's that for a great trivia question to stump your friends and relatives with? Amazingly, it appears just once in Exodus 6:3, twice in Psalm 68:14 and 91:1. I think it appears in Job so often because of the discussion Job has with his so-called friends, with them telling him they know what God wants him to do. We never do that with our friends, do we? At least when friends discuss God, they reverence him by the name. This has been Minute Show Minute for Mike.
1: Got a minute for a good word? 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
2: Came to pass that when he was returned, having received the kingdom, then he commanded these servants to be called unto him whom he had given the money, that he might know how much every man had gained by trading. You see, the important thing is that while he's away, friends, he's given to you an opportunity, and that opportunity is the pound. And you're to be faithful for whatever he's made you a steward of. Your pound may be a whole city, and another man's pound may be just a handful of people, and another man, it may be just a home, but they're to be faithful. And when he comes, why, he's going to reward them according to their faithfulness, you see. That is the important thing, faithfulness.
1: That's Dr. J. Vernon McGee, teacher on Through the Bible. 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

0: Pastor Damian Kyle with some questions to ask in your decision making.
1: To ask ourselves, will this decision require me to compromise my faith? Will this new position, will this new job demand that of me? Or will this decision require that God's call upon my life, the gifting that He's placed within my life, it now is going to cease to be a priority in my life?

0: It's been well said that you make your decisions and your decisions make you, but what if your decisions have made something you didn't intend or don't like? There's a remedy, and we'll hear about it today on According to the Scriptures with Pastor Damian Kyle. In Genesis 13, we're learning what not to do as we examine the decision-making of Lot. Here's Pastor Damian now with the importance of involving God in our decision-making.
1: The bigger the decision, the greater the potential for disaster. When a decision needed to be made and we knew what decision we wanted to make here, we knew what decision and direction we wanted the situation to go in. And after all, we looked at the decision and it seemed so obvious and so clear to anyone what the right decision was. Of course, there's no need to pray for something like this. It's as clear as a bell what ought to be done here. But then as the situation unfolded, what looked like a no-brainer turned into a terrible mess, one we could not have ever foreseen in terms of unfolding, but what God would have happily steered us away from if we had merely brought him into the decision-making. And the sting of that, and having learned the lesson, as if you're anything like me, so often the hard way, it produces within us a tremendous determination then going forward to involve God in every decision in prayer for the rest of our lives. But it is amazing how often absolutely massive decisions are made by Christians without any prayer at all. And perhaps there might be one or two of us here this morning, and here you are about to make a major decision in life, and you realize you have not given 1 minute of prayer to that decision. And Lot teaches us to take a step back and take the time to bring that decision before the Lord. Proverbs chapter 3, verse 5. Trust in the Lord with all of your heart. Lean not on your own understanding. In all of your ways, major decisions, minor decisions, in all of your ways acknowledge him, and he will direct your paths. The third thing we notice here is Lot's decision was utterly selfish. It was self-dominated, it was proud, it was just a naked expression of selfish ambition, utterly devoid of humility or gratitude. Did I miss anything in that list? And all of those things are united around one thing. His treatment of his uncle Abram is really, really appalling. And when Abram made the offer to Lot to take the choice of the land, he was completely sincere in making that offer to Lot. But Lot is the nephew. He should have protested mightily even the thought that he would be the one of the two that would make that decision. He ought to have deferred, certainly in that ancient culture, but in any culture, even in today's culture, where there is so little respect for the things that the Bible tells us to have respect for. But he should have deferred to Abram. It should have never even entered into his mind that he should be the one to make that choice. Abram was his elder. Abram was superior in terms of the position within the family. He was the uncle and he was the patriarch. Lot was the nephew. Abram had been Lot's guardian. He had been his benefactor. Lot owed everything that he was and everything that he had to his uncle. And Abram was the one that God himself had made the actual heir and owner of the land of Canaan. And Lot knew all of this, and his actions reveal that he possessed zero humility, zero other-centeredness, and really an astonishing, mind-boggling sense of entitlement. And these things are running rampant within our culture today, which makes it important to heed the lesson for ourselves. Any decision that we are considering making that only takes ourselves into account and fails to treat others with respect, fails to take others into account, is a decision that is being made contrary to the heart of God and to the Word of God. And it will always turn out poorly as a result. It will turn out poorly in the eyes of God, and it will turn out poorly in the eyes of others. Romans chapter 12. Verse 10, be kindly affectionate, the Bible says, to one another with brotherly love, and honor giving preference to one another. Famously in Philippians chapter 2, verse 3, let nothing be done through selfish ambition or conceit, but in lowliness of mind let each esteem others better than himself. Let each of you look out not only for his own interest, but also for the interests of others. In 1 Peter chapter 5, verse 5, likewise you younger people, submit yourself to your elders. The fourth thing that we notice here is in verse 10, in terms of Lot, is that all that mattered to Lot was that the plain of Jordan was well watered. In other words, that it was potentially a place in which to make a lot of money, a place to become materially prosperous. And so his decision is driven by greed. It is driven by covetousness, and covetousness is the ungodly desire for more. And the motivations of greed and covetousness, they're very untrustworthy motivations in decision making, and they will unfailingly lead us into awful decisions. God will never use greed to guide us or lead us in life, and he will never use covetousness to guide us or to lead us in life. And it's so important to always just stop dead in our tracks when we sense that we are being driven by either greed or covetousness is the motivation behind the decision that we're going to make. That will be a decision that we will ultimately deeply regret. And this is such an important lesson, I think, for each of us as Christians, as we're trying to live this Christian life for God in a very materialistic culture, a very greed-dominated culture, where we are taught all day, every day, whether we're conscious of it or not, taught that the supreme consideration in any decision is the economic one, that trumps everything else, that reigns over everything else. And to look at a decision, and if it makes us richer, or it makes us more powerful, or it provides us with greater material security, then what is there to pray about it? What is there to even think about? Again, this is a no-brainer, boom, and we just simply do it. And that's Lot. And that's what Lot did. And Lot teaches us that promotions and raises, the lure of material wealth, can move us from jobs, from cities, from relationships that God does not intend us to be moved from. And I think one of the saddest things that we witness here with Lot, and it is played out over and over and over again even today, is that under the lure of more money, he ended up leaving the spiritual protection and influence that he so desperately needed from his uncle Abram, a spiritual influence that he needed far more than he realized. And this happens again all of the time. People pull up stakes, they move elsewhere solely on the consideration of it will mean more money, and fail to put any value at all, and I mean any value at all, upon the spiritual relationship and influence, spiritual influence in their life that they might be losing and cannot afford to lose in making this economic decision. And all of that brings us to our final lesson, what is found in a statement in verse 13. But the men of Sodom

0: were exceedingly wicked and sinful before the Lord. And in this we learned that we need to be careful about anything that we are purposely ignoring or that we are purposely turning a blind eye to or refusing to allow to enter into our decision-making processes. And we all have a tendency to look at this in that way, to look all at one category of this is what it's going to mean for me, and then to fail to look at it objectively and broadly. And so often in a decision, all we want to do is see this, and then we willfully ignore all of the liabilities and the downsides that there are to the decision. And so we go into the decision blind. Lot made this decision without giving any consideration to the spiritual implications of the decision, without any concern for the spiritual and moral environment he was moving into, that he was taking his wife and his family into as well, without any hesitation over the fact that this decision involved not moving from evil toward good, but moving from good toward evil. And he was willing to completely ignore this truth because it was an inconvenient truth. It might have gotten in the way of the decision he wanted to make and the things that he wanted so bad. The Apostle Peter, I think, had one of the most gracious assessments of any human being in the entire Bible, declares Lot to be a righteous man in 2 Peter chapter 2, verse 7. And so we look at that, and it causes us to realize maybe Lot was able to enter into the environment of Sodom, to live in Sodom, and not be affected personally by its wickedness. But his wife was not able to, and his children were not able to. Sodom will end up destroying them. It will end up destroying their family, their witness, their lives. And the lesson that is so important to us today is that as husbands, as fathers, as the head of any household, it is important that we make the spiritual welfare of our family the highest priority in our decision making, after God's will for that decision. And the highest priority in terms of the decision making is never to be money, because there are many things in life that are much more important than money or material things. Things like a good marriage, things like godly children, things like a godly family, things like children who are innocent concerning evil. And Lot teaches us to never overlook the spiritual and the moral implications of our decisions, the effect they're going to have upon us and upon others that are going to be affected by the decision. And to ask ourselves, will this decision, no matter how much money is being offered to me, will this decision take me into temptations to sin that I am not confident I will be able to stand against? Because if that's the case, then ultimately we not only will lose everything spiritually, but we will lose everything materially that we have sacrificed the spiritual for. And it happens all of the time. To ask ourselves, will this decision require me to compromise my faith? Will this new position, will this new job demand that of me? Or will this decision require that God's call upon my life, the gifting that he's placed within my life, it now is going to cease to be a priority in my life? Now, This doesn't mean that God will never direct a Christian to move to a city or to a job or to a location that is spiritually or morally dark. He does it all the time. He does it all the time with missionaries, and he does it all the time with others. As an example of it, God called Abram to Canaan. And at this very time, Canaan is a very, very dark place under the Canaanites, both morally and spiritually. But the major distinction between Abram and Lot in this regard is that God called Abram to go to Canaan, and God never called Lot to go to Sodom. And if God calls us to go into a morally or spiritually dark environment, then he'll also give us the grace and the anointing to stand for him there. The passage closes with God confirming his promises to Abraham and essentially telling Abraham, Abraham, you will never lose anything of my promises to you on the basis of any decision anybody else makes in your life around you. And in verses 14 through 17, he reconfirms his promise to the land that God was giving it to Abram, and Abram and his descendants would have every portion of it. And Abram's response is there in verse 18. He moved his tent to the terebinth trees of Mamre, which are in Hebron, and he built an altar to the Lord. And always when we see Abram spoken about in the context of a tent and an altar, he is in a good place. And the tent represents a pilgrim mindset, that we are strangers and pilgrims in this world. And then the altar, his worship and his relationship with God. And Abram, we're told in the New Testament, looked for a city which has foundations, whose builder and maker is God. He was in the world, but his heart was set upon heaven. And here, as we see this chapter close here, Abram, for all of this that has gone on with Lot, he's the picture of peace. And why is he a picture of peace? Because there's no better or richer place to be in life than to have the confidence that we are in the middle of God's will for our lives, whatever the circumstances might be. I remember being a relatively young Christian and hearing Pastor Greg Laurie, tell a story about an incident early in his ministry life and in his life with his wife, Kathy. He's the pastor of Harvest Christian Fellowship down in Southern California. And he talked about having started the church there in Riverside, and things were going well, and they were living in some very, very simple situation. And maybe they got a couple of quarters to rub together, and they decided to move into something a little bit bigger, a little bit better. And it's a no-brainer, right? You've got the resources, you just make the decision. And he said that they made the move and got everything in place in this new place they were staying in. And they walked in and they realized it wasn't right. There was no sense of the Lord's presence and his favor upon that new environment and the way that it was in the other environment. And that illustration that I heard Greg make, it hasn't protected me, because I'm a numbskull myself, protected me from never making that kind of a decision in my life. But it was planted in my heart, and at the very least, it always helped me recognize immediately when I found myself in a similar situation under the same circumstances. There is no place more peaceful, more blessed, more rich in the entire world, as heaven defines riches, and only heaven can properly define riches, than to be right in the middle of God's will, whatever those circumstances might be. And thankfully, in all of this, the Lord allows U-turns, and He is the God of second chances, whether on a relatively small scale, where we realize we have made a bad decision, maybe even a disastrous decision that has put us on a course that now we see clearly is going to end in an epic fail. What do? We realize I have made, in this instance, or I have continually made, prayerless, disastrous decisions, and now I recognize the course that it's put me on is a disaster as well. What do I do? And what we do in a time like that is we simply confess the sin of our self-will to God and to ask Him for forgiveness for that sin. And then we freshly surrender our lives to God and to His will and to His purpose for our lives. And then, having repented, we then turn to God and we begin to make God the first person we talk to about any decision within our lives. That every decision now comes out and is birthed out of a season of prayer with Him now going forward. And He promises that He will, at that moment in time, retake the reins of our life, and He will begin to direct us into His will that is described in the Bible so wonderfully as good and acceptable and perfect.
1: Good, acceptable, and perfect. You can't top that. Timely encouragement from Pastor Damian Kyle here on According to the Scriptures. When mistakes are made, there's always a way out and a way back. And perhaps you need to make a U-turn. We'll be encouraged to do so. Turn back to the Lord, the God of second chances. If this is just what you needed to hear today, would you kindly let us know? We always like to hear back from our listeners. And there's a place to contact us at accordingtothescriptures.com. That website is also a great place to turn to hear this study again, accordingtothescriptures.com. 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

0: 1 Peter 2, verses 9 and 10. But you are a chosen generation, a royal priesthood, a holy nation, His own special people, that you may proclaim the praises of Him who called you out of darkness into His marvelous light, who once were not a people, but are now the people of God, who had not obtained mercy, but now have obtained mercy. This has been your sustaining word of the day, brought to you by Calvary Chapel of Manitowoc.
1: The younger generation in this world have a tremendous opportunity to do good things for the cause of Christ. Here's Pastor Lloyd Pulley.
2: If I were to say something to the 20-something, 30-something generation who are looking at all of these troubling times and probably just want to check out, just want to get on drugs, just forget about it, play video games in their parents' basement, just I don't even want to deal with this world, I want to say something. This generation, you guys are so privileged to see these times because God is going to use you. If you quit your messing around and you start realizing what your purpose is, you have an amazing opportunity.

0: Hi there, and welcome to the program today. This is Bridging the Gap, presented by Calvary Chapel Old Bridge. Lloyd Foley is our senior pastor and the teacher here on the program. Today, he's bringing us another installment in his series on the amazing life of Joseph. As we look at Genesis chapter 42 today, Joseph finds himself in a rather unique position. The brothers who sold him into slavery out of sheer jealousy, well, they're now coming to him in search of food. What would you do? Yeah, let's find out what Joseph did. Here's Pastor Lloyd Foley and today's broadcast of Bridging the Gap.
1: Joseph, we left him off with everything changing in a moment. He's raised up. His life is renewed. He's got a family now. All the dreams of the butler and the baker came true exactly as he said. The dream of Pharaoh came true, 7 years of plenty. And now the famine has started, and people are starving and crying out to Joseph, and he opens the storehouses, and all the world is coming to Joseph. All his dreams have come true. All these dreams came true, but not yet Joseph's. Now, typically, as I mentioned, this is where you roll the credits. You know, Joseph's raised up, he's rescued, but the chapters aren't finished. The first chapter of Joseph's life, it kind of mirrors our chapter. You know, we grow, we're born.

0: We're born into at least some semblance of peace and a family, wonderful vision. We have hopes and dreams as little kids. But the second chapter of his life is pain and sorrow. And he suffered greatly. And it was a brokenness and a waiting. And then the third chapter is deliverance from that pain. He's blessed. He's encouraged. But that's not the finish. There's not just three chapters here. There's a fourth chapter of Joseph's life. And that's what the rest of Genesis is about. From the chapter 42 all the way to the end, these last nine chapters in the Bible comprise that last chapter of Joseph's life, which is also the purpose of every soul. All the stuff he experienced, all the junk that he had to go through was purposeful. There's a reason. Because God is going to use him to rescue his brothers. You know, we think he needed rescuing from prison. He needed rescuing from all that happened to him. No, his brothers are in much graver danger. And we need to remember that even when we're with people that have hurt us, maybe in a relationship, maybe divorce, maybe abuse. We need to realize that the person that was the aggressor, the one that instituted the evil, the one that did the wrong, they're in grave spiritual danger. And they're the ones that need rescuing. We think we're the victim when we're taken advantage of, when we're hurt, when we're laid low, and our life is up in an uproar. Well, talk to Joseph about that. Because he has an eye out. It says here that when Jacob saw there was grain in Egypt, Jacob said to his sons, "Why do you look at one another?" He says, "I've heard there's grain in Egypt. Go down to that place and buy for us there that we may live and not die." So Joseph's 10 brothers went down to buy grain in Egypt, but Jacob didn't send Joseph's brothers Benjamin with his brothers, for he said, "Lest some calamity fall on him." So the sons of Israel went to buy grain among those who journeyed, for the famine was in the land of Canaan. Now Joseph was governor over all the land, and it was he who sold to all the people of the land. And Joseph's brothers came and bowed down before him with their faces to the earth. And he saw his brothers and recognized them, but he acted as a stranger to them and spoke roughly to them. Then he said to them, "Where do you come from?" And they said, "From the land of Canaan to buy food." And Joseph recognized his brothers, but they did not recognize him. Now, the thing that strikes me is that he was looking for them. I mean, he's a high official, second in command, but he's there doing the overseeing of distribution of food. And the only reason I could think of is because he knows the rest of his dream has to come to bear, that his brothers need to come and they will recognize him. But he also knows that he's been sent ahead of time to rescue them. And so he gets this. There's a purpose. You know, the final chapter of Joseph's life is modeled after Jesus as well. You know, Jesus came from glory. And he was lowered. He willingly came and suffered on the cross. But he was risen. Death couldn't hold him. But the final chapter is the most profound. He told his disciples, "I'm coming back. But in the meantime, I haven't left you as an orphan. I'm going to send my spirit to you." His Holy Spirit drawing all to be saved. Just like Joseph is there with now the purpose to rescue. Does it make sense to you? Listen, we've learned very often that hurt people. You know, that's the way it works. People who are hurt are often the ones that are hurting others. Deceived people deceive others. And well, also saved people save others. Loved people love others. Enlightened people enlighten others. So now what happens in Joseph's life, he wants to not waste this. This is where the brothers come back into the story. Because it's really, from this point on, all about the brothers, the rescue. Just as it is right now, it's all about the Holy Spirit using us to rescue those around us. It's not about us anymore. We're saved in his name. We've trusted Jesus. Our life is already written in eternity. Our names are written in the book of life because of the grace of God, not because of what great people we are. People often just so confuse Christianity with just like every other religion that basically says, "Hey, try to be a good person and you'll make it." That's not Christianity. Christianity is an honest assessment. Yeah, I mean, before a perfect God, I don't stand a chance. Had there been no more purpose for Joseph than him being rescued and living high off the hog, then what would happen there? You see, when you're given such a leadership position, leadership requires ballast. And it's kind of like those tall ships hundreds of feet in the air. they have to have an equal amount of weight, and they're very weighted below. Otherwise, they would just topple over in the water. So we, as well, we wonder why we go through trials and difficulties. God has given you ballast because he wants to use you. Whom he uses greatly, he's going to wound deeply, and that's what we saw in Joseph's life. So going from peaceful family, all is well, daddy's favorite, to a major breakdown in his family, being sold, thrown into prison, and then risen in power. But now, if God is going to make a nation of these people, these brothers, and they're going to be witnesses to the rest of the world, and they're going to bring forth the Messiah, there's a lot of work that needs to be done. And boy, don't you wish it was faster in our lives, though? Don't you? I mean, how slow it is. By the time we figure this stuff out, we're almost too old to live it. Lord, why did it take me so long to learn these lessons? God is so patient, though. It's amazing how he works with us. We see how the Lord brings about what I call, you know, a true heart-searching moment, because this is exactly what's going to happen. These men have been so absorbed into the Canaanite culture, so hardened from years of sin, that only the coming disaster of this famine and is going to get their attention. And this is what's going to happen. I can't help but make some parallels in our own nation. Again, the last time I was in this passage, there was a big drop in the markets, exceeding everything in our nation since the Great Depression. But now we, as you know, are facing a greater time in our nation. I mean, civil war is brewing. Constitution is on the docket, you know, to be judged. And communism on the brink of gaining power. And most people are just, they're picking their parties. They're oblivious to the bigger picture. But if I were to say something to the 20-something, 30-something generation who are looking at all of these troubling times and probably just want to check out, just want to get on drugs, you know, just forget about it, play video games in their parents' basement, just I don't even want to deal with this world, I want to say something. This generation, you guys are so privileged to see these times because God is going to use you. When you quit your messing around and you start realizing what your purpose is, you have an amazing opportunity. Most of my generation, I mean, we were just kind of like going along with the flow, you know, doing ministry and, you know, chugging along. People are half paying attention. But now people are really searching. Their world is shaken. There's an openness now. I mean, talk to people. You'd be surprised how open people are now. So instead of doing what everybody else is doing, finding a way just to go with the flow, don't rock the boat, just appease. No, we need to rise to the occasion and risk it all. So this is essentially what the brothers need to be equipped for. So we see this heart-searching famine. God sends a lack, a famine, and the necessity forces them to think about Egypt. I love how he says, why do you guys look? I love how he says that in verse 1. Why do you guys look at one another? It's like, imagine when he said Egypt, the brothers are looking at each other. Egypt? Did he say Egypt? And you know why? 20 years ago, they sold their brother. And that hasn't been something they've forgotten. It's something right at the surface of their mind. As soon as they hear the word Egypt, Jacob's like, what are you guys looking at each other for? We got to get down there. You know, there's food there, so go. It's pretty logical. Interesting study the conscience is. It's like a prosecuting or a defending attorney. You know, when you do well, your conscience is like a defending attorney. It's like you feel that pat on the back. Good job. Right on. You feel good about yourself. I did the right thing. Might have even cost you, but you may feel good that you did the right thing. You didn't rip somebody up. You found that $100 and you know the person that dropped it and you could use that $100, but you know what? Something just told you, no, you can't take that. That's wrong. You tap the guy on the shoulder, hey, you dropped this. And you walk away from that. Partly you go, man, I could have used that $100. But the other part of you is like, good job. And you're like, yeah. That's what your conscience does when you do right. When you do wrong, it's a prosecuting attorney. What are you doing? What are you thinking? Did you do that? You know that person? You don't know whether that person needed that. You took that $100. Are you kidding me? I know you're thinking you could do some good with it. Don't be giving it to me in church. Your conscience is trembling. This is how God made us.
1: 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Pastor Lloyd will be back in a few moments with the conclusion of today's message from Genesis 42.
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0: One person likened the conscience to a sundial. It keeps pretty good time during the day, but it seems to be totally unable to work at night. You know, think about that, how much sin we cover by darkness. There's one simple way to discover if your conscience is bothering you. Just think of how hard you have to convince yourself something that was okay. The more you have to convince yourself, the more you have to talk yourself, well, you know, I needed that $100. You know, $100, you know, they probably won't need it. They probably have so much, it probably dropped out of their pocket because they had hundreds of hundreds. And so, therefore, you know, we keep talking ourselves into it, right? This is how we do it. The real challenge is honesty on the inside. His light shining in the darkest areas. And so this heart-searching and famine then leads to a heart-searching and trials. So Joseph, who's the governor, he's selling to all the people of the land. And he recognizes his brothers, and he speaks roughly to them, asks them, where do they come from? In verse 7, they went from the land of Canaan to buy food. And he recognized them, but they didn't recognize him. Well, he remembered the dreams. I love that verse 9. He remembered the dreams which he had dreamed about them and said, you are spies. You've come to see the nakedness of the land. You know, this is a wild thing. You know, his original dream, the first one he got, where all of these stars were going to bow down to him, he realizes, wow, it's happened. My brothers came and they bowed. You know, Joseph's brothers were guilty of a heinous crime, a sin, a betrayal, unchecked, unconfessed, unrepented of, and it's festered and it's active after 20 years. Because they hear him say this, and think of how harsh this must have sounded to them. You are spies. You've come to see the nakedness of the land. And they said, no, Lord, but your servants have come to buy food. We're one man's sons. We're honest men. Mark that. We're honest men. Your servants are not spies. But he said, no, you've come to see the nakedness of the land. And they said, your servants are 12 brothers, the sons of one man in Canaan. In effect, the youngest is with our father today, and one is no more. But Joseph, you know, the more they're guilt, they're just bringing it out. And Joseph said to them, it is as I spoke to you, saying, you are spies. In this manner, you'll be tested. By the life of Pharaoh, you won't leave this place until your youngest brother comes here. Send one of you, let him bring your brother, and you shall be kept in prison that your words may be tested to see whether there's any truth in you. Or else, by the life of Pharaoh, surely you are spies. So he put them all together in prison for 3 days. This is an interesting thing. This trial that's come upon them, it's really going to test them, but I had to address one problem here. Some people actually wonder what is up with Joseph. And we know how revenge stories work out. Is he taking revenge on him? And I think people who look at that don't understand what's really happening. To criticize Joseph for being too rude and rough is being over-sentimental here. Yeah, if you've never experienced what Joseph has. But these brothers, think about this. 20 years, they've hardened their conscience, hiding it, not telling their dad what happened. And they're in great danger. He who covers his sin, the Bible says in Proverbs 28:13, will not prosper. But whoever confesses and forsakes them will have mercy. Think about what that means. Think about your own sin that you've never, ever come to grips with. You never really confessed it. You never really acknowledged to God even that it was really wrong. You've excused it. You've rationalized it. You've given, you know, reasons for it. So these aren't guys that are going to respond to gentle treatment to waken their conscience. And that's like today. Many so absorbed in this culture, they have no idea how far they've drifted. I believe Joseph did not reveal himself here wisely. And I have to tell you, the accusation is poetic. Now think about this. You're spies, he says to them. Do you know that that mirrors exactly what they said of him when their brother was looking for them 20 years ago? And they said, what are you doing, spying on us for Dad? You little spy. You little rat fink. So the very thing they accused him of, now, it's poetic. And so far it begins to work. You know, listen, this is working on them, I really believe. He's not losing control here. He's not seeking revenge. Something is happening is going to expose them. And, you know, it's kind of like what Joseph is doing here in kind of revealing where they are. It's kind of what the Word of God does. This is why the Word of God is so powerful. Hebrews 4:12 says the Word of God is living and powerful and sharper than any two-edged sword, piercing to the division of soul and spirit. Man, I'll tell you, the Word of God exposes us. It reveals our motives. It goes on, it's a discerner of the thoughts and intents of the heart, and there's no creature hidden from his sight. All things are naked and open to the eyes of him to whom we must give an account. God sees. So maybe, just as these brothers were, God might be probing your heart tonight, getting you close to the bullseye, perhaps speaking, you know, to you individually. How uncanny his shining light can focus on dark areas. I think sometimes people don't really even read the Bible sometimes, really seeing it. Ten Commandments. Well, we're not under law, Pastor Lloyd. Yeah, I know, but it's a great mirror. It really does reveal what's in us so that we can take that junk to the cross. No other gods before me? How's that working out for you? What's your focal point when you're really pressed to the limit? What do you go to? Do you go to some drink, drugs? Do you go to money? Money is an answer. Do you go to amusements? Do you go to just forgetting about your problems, go to sleep? Or do you take that to God? And Lord, you're the only one that can make, you can sort this out. Do you run to a lawyer? Do you run to a friend? Do you run here? You run there? It's like we go everywhere except the Lord who made us. What is it that you really trust in when you're pushed in the very pressure of life? Don't make any image. Don't take idols in your heart. What are those idols? Misusing the name of the Lord. Do you use religion for your benefit? Is it suitable because it works for you? Using his name in vain? Remember the Sabbath day. Are you resting in Christ? Because it's not about the Saturday. Or even if the church claims it changed to Sunday, which it really couldn't because the Sabbath day is the seventh day, which is Saturday. The reality is, as a believer, every day you've entered into his rest. Are you resting in him? Honor your father and mother. You know, that could go to a lot of authority. Are you honoring the king? Honor the king. Honor those in authority. Honor those that have authority. And, you know, this is why even with people you might disagree with, and even if your parents were not particularly the best parents, there's a sense where you acknowledge God allowed those situations in your life and you want to do the right thing. No murder in your heart, no adultery in your heart. I mean, is that reality? Is there hatred and anger for somebody? Bitterness? Is there lust for someone else? Not steal, not lie. And of course, the last one sums it all up. Not covet, which means you don't even want to do any of the ones that are aforementioned. In other words, this is a lot of revelation in our heart. It's like a thunder. It's revealing. And you know, the amazing thing is you have a brother like Joseph. Like Joseph is to his brothers, you have that brother who's not afraid to deal sharply with you if it means you're going to come clean. But his intent is to restore, to forgive, to save, not condemn. His name is Jesus. So heart searching and famine, heart searching and trials. And now, verse 17, it says he put them all in prison 3 days. So now there's going to be some heart searching in solitude.
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3: Pastor Lloyd, you look at what's happening in the world today, wars, violence, deception, immorality. Someone can ask, is the devil winning?
0: Well, it looks that way if we judge everything by the moment we're in. But Scripture gives us the whole story. Satan has already been defeated at the cross. His final judgment is certain. He knows he has a little time. God's kingdom is going to prevail. Otherwise, fear can control us. Our confidence isn't in what the world appears to be doing. It's really the confidence that we have in Christ.
3: Our offer this month is a book that develops that perspective, God's Devil by Dr. Erwin Lutzer, where he deals honestly with Satan's rebellion, his influence in this world, spiritual warfare, and why God allows him to continue for a reason. But ultimately, this is a book about the greatness and sovereignty of God, isn't it, Pastor Lloyd?
0: Yeah, even though the book sounds a little like God's Devil, that sounds very strange to us. 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
1: It's 6:27. It's 49 degrees.
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3: Today's Wisdom for Women is Proverbs 19, verse 23. The fear of the Lord leads to life. Then one rests content, untouched by trouble. When you respect and honor the Lord, when you value His word above all other opinions, when you trust and obey Him, even when it puts you out of favor with people in popular opinion, you are living before what is called the audience of one. Before all others, you have nothing to gain, nothing to lose, and nothing to fear. Max Lucado calls this looking for the applause from heaven. Trouble may come, but you are not rattled. You may be hurt externally, but it is well with your soul. In Romans 8, Paul said, "Yet in all these things we are more than conquerors." Daniel met an incredible challenge. When a law was invoked, it made it illegal to pray. A few years ago, this seemed like it would never happen in the U.S., but now it just might. So he had a decision: to fear and honor God, or to fear and honor man. He chose God, and he prayed. He was caught and sentenced to death. Then he was thrown into a pit of hungry lions. This just doesn't seem right. He wasn't delivered from the lion's den, but as we read, he was delivered in the lion's den. All of us need to be inspired by Christians who have lived in such surrender and trust in God. Let me suggest a couple of biographies: Through Gates of Splendor by Elizabeth Elliot, Hiding Place by Corrie ten Boom, and Delighted in God, the Story of George Mueller are all stories of people whose lives were living examples of our proverb. The fear of the Lord leads to life, that one rests content, untouched by trouble. This is Debbie Bryson praying that the practical wisdom of God's Word will make you wise.
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1: This morning, if you would, please turn in your Bibles to 2 Timothy chapter 1 as we continue our in-depth study of Paul's second letter to Timothy and really his last letter before he was martyred for his faith by Caesar Nero. And as we're going to see, what Paul is dealing with in these verses is born out of what he just said to Timothy. And in fact, you can't really live or walk apart from this. And obviously, we need to walk faithfully. And so I'm going to read what we concluded with last week in 2 Timothy chapter 1, verses 13 and 14, where he said this, "Hold fast the pattern of sound words which you have heard from me, in faith and love which are in Christ Jesus. That good thing which was committed to you, keep by the Holy Spirit who dwells in us." So Paul's admonishing Timothy to stand strong in the faith, all that Paul has shared with him regarding the Lord, all he knew regarding how to live out his faith. Keep it. Stand strong in the faith. And again, Paul's passing off the scene, and he's passing the torch to Timothy and the huge task before him. And there's no way he could do it or we can do these things on our own. But we're able to stand tall, to stand strong, to be faithful because the Holy Spirit gives us the power to walk accordingly. Or as Paul said, you know, keep by the Holy Spirit who dwells in us. You see, that is the key to our faithfulness, guys. The faithfulness of standing strong by the power of God working in us. We can't do it on our own, but we can do it as we surrender to the things of God, to the Holy Spirit. And it's a battle, and it's intense. And here's the thing that we're going to be dealing about. Friends are going to walk away from you, and it's hard, it's hurtful. And so we have to be careful in how we walk in spite of this. We need to be friends. You know, we need God to enable us to walk accordingly. And so the focus is a friend loves at all times. And I don't know if we think too much about this, but we need to. I'm amazed of the number of friends I've had over the years, Christian brothers and sisters who just walked away from me because, you know, I really don't know why. I even questioned one. I said, you know, the Bible says God has forgiven you of all your sins, and thus you need to forgive others. I said, can't you just forgive me? Can't we just go on? And the answer was no, they couldn't. And I was shocked by it. I was saddened by that. And, you know, this is a tough study. This is one of those studies that, you know, is going to really minister or really work on our hearts. So I think it's an important subject, or the Holy Spirit wouldn't have added this to the Word of God. And so what does God want from us? You know, there was one report back from 2022 that said this regarding friendship. The guy wrote, "Aristotle reminds us that friendship is an important political good, an essential part of a well-lived life. Despite being more interconnected than at any time in our history, America has experienced a friendship crisis. Americans, especially men, have far fewer friends than in decades past." Another report said, "Would you lay down your life for your friends? Would they do so for you?" If the answer to either of these questions is no, perhaps a better understanding of real friendship would make such meaningful relationships possible. Sadly, many Americans have been deformed by a Hollywood idea of friendship as portrayed in the movies. In addition, the internet and social media also depict friendship as a casual acquaintance with others. The expression "Facebook friend" denotes a superficial friendship activated by a click. I find it interesting because we want all these likes on friendship, on social media. We want all these people, and we want to have, you know, millions of these friends. But let me ask you, are they really friends? Do you really know them? No, they're just likes on Facebook. They're not real friends. In fact, sociologists point out that Americans have very, very few friends today. And that's sad. You know, friendship to me is really, really important. I think it is to you, especially in the days we're living in. We need each other. And for Paul, friendship was important as well. But as we're going to see, some just walked away from Paul in his time of need. You know, there were others who stood by him. They were true friends. But think about the days we're living in. Do we need each other? Absolutely. What does Satan do? He divides. Because when he divides, he conquers. He destroys relationships, friendships, based on likes or dislikes, on silly things that, you know, for the like of me, I don't even get it. You know, someone wrote, I guess our season of friendship is over. I don't understand that. What does that mean? Our season of friendship is over. I guess I don't get that. And that's why, you know, this study I did several weeks ago, and man, it's a tough one. We're going to be looking at two main points here. Unfaithful friends in 2 Timothy 1:15 and faithful friends in 2 Timothy chapter 1, verse 16 through 18. So let's pick up first 2 Timothy chapter 1, beginning in verse 15. As we look at this subject, a friend loves at all times. This is what Paul wrote. "This you know, that all those in Asia have turned away from me, among whom are Phygellus and Hermogenes." Now, here's the thing. When Paul speaks about Asia, he's not speaking of the far eastern continent, but the Roman province of Asia, or mostly modern-day Turkey. Ephesus was located in the Roman province of Asia, and so Timothy was aware of this situation. Not only that, but think about this for a minute. Paul spent a good part of his life ministering to these people the love of Jesus Christ. He poured his heart into these people. Now things have gotten tough for Paul. And what happened? They turned away from him. They were supposed to be his friends. They abandoned Paul. And that's a hard one to swallow because, you know, here the great apostle Paul at the end of his days and a fantastic missionary career was almost alone. He wasn't obviously praised by the world or even regarded much among other Christians. And yeah, I can understand this coming from the world against Paul, but when other Christians did that, when they turned from him, when they didn't support him, that's a hard one to swallow. And it was devastating to Paul, and I'm sure it is when friends do that to us. Now, imagine if this happened to Paul today. You know, he's in prison. He's going to be martyred for his faith. Christianity is not looked upon highly by the Roman government and by Nero. So if Paul did that today and this happened to him, what would be the response? Well, the book deals would be off. The interviews would be over. The magazine stories would be silent. No movie deals for sure. And his friends and probably his own family would avoid him like the plague. And as unpopular as Paul was with people, supposedly with Christians, that's what he's talking about here, because of his faith and the persecution he was suffering, guess what? Heaven was rejoicing over this man. You know, but for the people living in Paul's day, Christians, Paul had become radioactive, politically speaking, you might say. And so the churches of Asia Minor were afraid to be seen with Paul or to have any contact with him, for fear Nero would come after them as well. That was a real thing. Nero was on a rampage. He burned parts of Rome and blamed Christians for doing that. He has Paul arrested, and now Paul again is sitting on death row. And I'm sure that Nero would come after those that associate themselves with Paul and the Christian faith. One writer put it like this regarding Nero, that he watched from the tower of Massinius on the Esquilian Hill while singing. Nero sent out men to set fire to the city. There were unconfirmed rumors that Nero sang from a private stage during the fire. Nero was motivated to destroy the city so he would be able to bypass the Senate and rebuild Rome in his image. I truly believe that after Paul was released from his first Roman imprisonment, after he spoke with Nero and shared the gospel with him, and Nero rejected the truth, that he became demon-possessed. And when you look at his actions, what he did to Christians, that's the only conclusion I can come to. Nero preferred to publicly execute those who refused to renounce their faith. Either in events he personally organized or regular state-sponsored times. At times, Christians were pitted against savage animals, such as dogs, in a gruesome display of violence and bloodshed. Other victims were crucified. Another particular gruesome form of execution was to burn Christians alive as human torches. And Nero was known for his extravagant gardens, which he would light up at night with burning torches with these Christians. According to some accounts, Nero would have Christians tied to the stakes and covered in tar or pitch before setting them alight. And the burning bodies would then be used to light up the gardens, creating a macabre spectacle for Nero's guests. Wow. This isn't normal, obviously, right? There's something wrong with him, and I think he heard the truth. He couldn't deny the truth, and thus these are the actions of a man who rejected Christ. And here are these guys, Phygellus and Hermogenes, who were either afraid of what was going on with Paul and they didn't want to be a part of it, whatever. They rejected him. And I guess the thing for us is, do we want to be men pleasers or God pleasers? Man, for me, I want to hear, well done, good and faithful servant. Enter into the joy of your King. I'd rather serve the Lord and have fellow Christians against me than to have people exalt me and hear groans from heaven. And we are starting to see the persecution against Christians today. We are beginning to see the church move away from the truths of God found in the Word of God so they can be accepted by the world. You have to understand that persecution against us today is going to be primarily from the church. We understand it from the world. That's not a big deal. But from the church itself is going to come against us. And Paul here names names of two men who were unfaithful, Phygellus and Hermogenes. And by the time we get to the end of this letter, listen to what Paul says about those who abandoned him. In 2 Timothy chapter 4, verses 9 through 11, we're told, "Be diligent to come to me quickly," he's writing to Timothy, "for Demas has forsaken me, having loved this present world, has departed for Thessalonica, Cretans for Galatia, Titus for Dalmatia. Only Luke is with me. Get Mark and bring him with you, for he is useful for me for ministry." Verse 14, "Alexander the coppersmith did me much harm. May the Lord repay him according to his works. You also must beware of him, for he has greatly resisted our words. At my first defense, no one stood with me, but all forsook me. May it not be charged against them." You know, here's poor Paul. You know, he's up against the Roman government, and his Christian friends didn't even want to stand with the poor guy. And this, the Mamertine prison was nothing. You barely got any food. People, your friends would bring you food and clothing to keep you warm. And Paul's saying, no one wanted to stand with me. They fled from me. They left me alone. And the interesting thing is, Paul really wasn't alone. And Paul understood this. And again, in 2 Timothy 4:17, Paul wrote, "Again, no one stood with him, but the Lord stood with me and strengthened me so that the message might be preached fully through me and that all the Gentiles might hear. Also, I was delivered out of the mouth of the lion." Well, yeah, his friends deserted him, but he said, "The Lord didn't desert me. The Lord stood with me even during this very difficult time." And that's something we have to remember. Yeah, friends may come and go, but the Lord, man, he's always with us. And it's important for us to understand. Something that we need to remember. The Lord will never leave us or forsake us. Wow, I like that. What a cool thing to have your name in the Bible, but not like Phygellus and Hermogenes. Not as examples of unfaithfulness. And that's what they were. They were fearful. They abandoned Paul. And that's a tough one. Yeah, the persecution was real, but is self-preservation more important than the friendship you have in Christ? Do you want the world to like you and avoid your Christian friends? You see, that's what was going on here. in the area of Asia were Galatian believers. And Paul says of them in Galatians 4, 19 and 20, "My little children, through my labor and birth again until Christ is formed in you, I would like to be present with you now and to change my tone, for I have doubts about you." You know, Paul is just, his heart is broken over these Galatians, and he wants them to grow in Christ, to come to Christ. He's pouring his heart into them, and they avoided him. They didn't want to have anything to do with him. And I think that's why Paul desired to see Timothy, because he's one of the few who had not deserted him in time of need. You know, we don't know anything more about these two men except what we are told here. And man, how sad to have your lives known by these words, that they weren't willing to count the cost and go the distance and be a friend to Paul. Now, in our own lives, if someone had to describe our faith as Paul did with these two men, how would they speak of him? How would he speak of us? You know, as a friend, a true friend, or a traitor, a deserter, or faithful even in the face of danger? And we can have all the reasons why we turn from someone who was our friend, but can we justify it? And that's the tough one. We try to justify it. This person who, you know, again, was my friend, and I said, "Can't you just forgive me as Christ has forgiven you?" came up with all kinds of lame reasons prior to me asking him that question. And I answered every single one because none of them was true. And then I asked him this, and then there was silence. And I knew that there was nothing more I could say. And it breaks my heart because I love people. I have no problem pouring my heart into people. But it's hard when they are not your friends anymore for reasons that really don't even exist. And I realize that we can have all kinds of reasons why friendships are destroyed or broken or we distance ourselves. But here's the thing. The night before Jesus was crucified, and think about what he was praying about us. And it's not an easy subject, but just listen to what Jesus said, what he was praying for us about. Remember, he prayed for his men, his disciples. And then he says in John 17, verses 20 and 21, "I do not pray for these alone, but also for those who believe in me through their word, that they all may be one, as you, Father, are in me, and I in you, that they also may be one in us, that the world may believe that you sent me." So Jesus has been praying for his men, his disciples. But now he says, look, I'm praying for those who come to faith after this. Who is that? That's every single one of us today. He is praying for us. And what's the prayer about? That we would be one as God the Father and Jesus are one. Why is that important? Because as the world looks at our lives, as they look at the love that we have for one another, they may come to saving faith. You see, this relationship that I had with this friend, they had unsaved family. So now when they see this relationship destroyed, conclusion are they going to come to? We're just like everybody else. The love, the oneness that God the Father and Jesus have is perfect. They're never in opposition to one another. They never fight. They disagree. I think we're all in agreement on that. And Jesus is saying that we are to love one another as they love each other. And my question to myself, as well as to you, is how is that going? Oh yeah, not too well. Why? Because we have these bodies of flesh, right? It's a battle. The flesh wars against the spirit against the flesh. It's a daily battle. Why? Because we're right and they're wrong or whatever. Here's the thing. We are not all going to be in agreement on everything in life. That's just the way it is. You know, my wife is looking for a picture at our house, and she showed me 1.5 million and asked me which one. Well, maybe not 1.5 million. But we were not in agreement. My point was, I don't really care. Okay? get whatever picture you want, because my marriage, my relationship with my wife is not based upon some picture. We did agree. But here's the thing. Do we have to agree on every single thing? No. Now, foundational truths we have to agree on. Absolutely. Foundational truths are non-compromising. We cannot disagree on that. But on these other areas, who really cares? Jesus is the one who unites us together. And if we have a different Jesus than what the Bible speaks of, yeah, there is no unity. But let's not use those life differences as excuses. Here's a commandment Jesus gave to us, not a suggestion, but a commandment. John 13, verses 34 and 35. A new commandment I give to you, that you love one another as I have loved you, that you also love one another. And by this, all will know that you are my disciples if you have love for one another. Now, that's an interesting statement by Jesus. He says, I'm giving you a new commandment, to love one another as I have loved you. Now, people think, well, wait a minute. Leviticus 19:18 says, you shall not take vengeance nor bear any grudge against the children of your people, but you shall love your neighbor as yourself. I'm the Lord. So how is what Jesus is saying any different? Well, how did Moses tell us to love people as we love ourselves? What's the difference? There's a big difference, a huge difference, because Jesus says that we are to love others as I have loved you. Oh, that's a big difference. They loved with a brotherly type of love. Jesus is saying, I want you to love with an unconditional type of love, with an agape love, and that agape love only comes from God. You can't manufacture it. It's supernatural. But what do we do with relationships? You don't understand, Pastor Joe. My friend betrayed me. My parents are ignoring me. My children have turned away from me. My spouse let me down. My friend was not there when I needed them the most. We have all kinds of excuses that we put in there. For what reason? To justify why our friendship now is gone. And we can go on. We can put all kinds of things in there, that list, all kinds of reasons. But Jesus commanded us that we are to love as he loves. We are to love people as I have loved you. In spite of what we have done, let me ask you this. Does God still love us? Unbelievable, isn't it? In spite of all that we've done, God still loves us. Now, what someone has done to you, do you still love them? Not an easy subject, like I said. But if we're not challenged with the Word of God, then what's the point? Aren't we to be growing in the grace and knowledge of our Lord and Savior, Jesus Christ? Absolutely. And yeah, there are some messages, yeah, they're awesome, you know, just we're encouraged, but they're challenging now. And that's the hard part. An identifying mark of a Christian is not how big his Bible is or, you know, the things he says. A mark of a Christian is his love for one another. Isn't that interesting? We don't like to talk about that. Or again, we like to justify why we can't love that person. Wow. You know, we can do all kinds of service for the Lord, but you know, if you lack love, are you representing him correctly? Do you love the way that Jesus loves? And that's something that I'm challenged with every day. In 200 AD, the early church leader Tertullian noted how the pagans viewed Christians with astonishment. They would say, see how they love one another. That was far different from their behavior. Christians were so different because of their love. And again, there's the battle that we fight, the flesh and the spirit, to love like Jesus or love like the world. And the world's love is fickle. It all boils down to this. They will know we are Christians by what? By our love. You know, I've been around a long time, and an early Christian song that we used to sing is they will know we are Christians by our love. The song goes like this. We are one in the Spirit. We are one in the Lord. We are one in the Spirit. We are one in the Lord. And we pray that all unity will one day be restored. We will walk with each other. We will walk hand in hand. We will walk with each other. We will walk hand in hand. And together we'll spread the news that God is in our land. We will work with each other. We will work side by side. We will work with each other. We will work side by side. And we'll guard each man's dignity and save each man's pride. All praise to the Father, from whom all things come. All praise to Christ Jesus, his only Son.

That's all the time we have for today's teaching. If you would like a personal copy of this message, mention today's date when you contact us. Our mailing address is Calvary Chapel, Manitowoc, Post Office Box 224, Manitowoc, Wisconsin 54221-0224. 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It is the hope of Pastor Joe and the congregation of Calvary Chapel, Manitowoc, that you would grow in the grace and knowledge of our Lord and Savior, Jesus Christ. Until next time, may the Lord nourish you with His sustaining word.

0: 96.3 WTSWLP Manitowoc, the sustaining word. 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
1: 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This radio program is a chapter-by-chapter, verse-by-verse study through the entire Bible. And on today's edition of The Word for Today, Pastor Chuck continues his message, The Gap Theory, as we pick up in Genesis chapter 1, verse 2. And now, with today's study, here's Pastor Chuck.
2: What is known as gap theory seems to me to be a very plausible explanation, and it is, of course, not without its problems completely, but I think the problems are not insolvable. Looking at it from the gap theory, in the beginning, God created the heavens and the earth. How long ago? We don't know. As God created the heavens and the earth, He also created the angelic beings. He created the earth to be inhabited, and so there were inhabitants upon the earth. There is even the suggestion that Satan perhaps ruled over the sphere of the earth. The anointed cherub that covereth in the garden of God, every precious stone, his covering and so forth, that in reality it was here upon the earth that he had his dominion and his rulership. And that there were life forms upon the earth prior to the introduction of man. That there was plant life and various life forms. But the earth became, and this is a possible rendering of the Hebrew in verse 2, rather than "and the earth was," "and the earth became wasted and desolate." How it became wasted and desolate is suggested that perhaps at Satan's rebellion, the wrath of God was poured out and the earth was sort of put in a deep freeze. Waters covered the face of the deep. The Spirit of God moved over the waters, that the earth was just covered with water, frozen, and set aside for a period of time. A great ice age. Now there is a lot of evidence to show that the earth has emerged from the last ice age less than 10,000 years ago. And for this, I would suggest the book Worlds in Collision by Emanuel Velikovsky. And in this particular book, he points out the fact, which is interesting indeed, that there is a canyon being created by Niagara Falls. This canyon is being created at a constant rate of 1 foot a year. Niagara Falls coming over, a tremendous amount of water is eroding away that shelf at the rate of 1 foot a year. There is a hotel on the Canadian side that 100 years ago was built right at the edge of the falls. Now it's 100 feet away from the falls as the water keeps eroding away at a fairly constant 1 foot per year. The canyon that has been formed by Niagara Falls is 7,000 feet long. And it would stand to reason in the earlier time of the glacial regression that the flow of water could conceivably have been much greater at that time than it is presently, and so the erosion rate could have been greater, hardly lesser. And there are other evidences that show that the earth emerged from the last ice age maybe less than 7,000 years ago, which of course

0: would be very interesting indeed as we look at the account of Genesis, which places man upon the earth in his present form just about 6,000 years ago. Now, what kind of life forms may have existed upon the earth prior to the destruction, we don't know. God doesn't say. But man in his present form has existed on the earth for about 6,000 years from the time of Adam. And so the adherents of the gap theory see Genesis 1:1 as original creation and the rest of Genesis as a process of recreation as God began to recreate the earth in order to place man in his present form upon it. And thus the days of creation in Genesis are actually recreative days as God is now setting the earth to place man upon that earth. It is a very interesting theory indeed, a very plausible theory indeed. It would surely answer all of the problems that are raised by the scientists who are seeking to prove that the earth has been here for several million or billion years. It surely would not be out of harmony at all with what God has said here in Genesis 1. It is interesting that when Noah came out of the ark after the flood, when the inhabitants of the earth had been destroyed by the flood, the command of God to Noah was to replenish the earth. The same command that God gave to Adam and to Eve, to replenish the earth. Speaking of perhaps a pre-existence of forms of life, but man in his present form has only existed for about 6,000 years, and there is no way that anybody can prove that that is not true. So we look at Genesis and we see in chapter 1, the beginning, God creating the heaven and the earth. In verse 2, we see the earth without form and void, darkness, covered with water, and the Spirit of God brooding over the face of the deep. In verse 3, the beginning of the creative acts of God. Notice in the beginning, God created the heavens and the earth, which would, of course, include the stars and all. But now we see the first thing that God declares, because the earth was covered with darkness, God said, "Let there be light." And there was light. Now it could be that the earth was in a dark nebulae, that there was no light coming to the earth, that in this darkness, this dark nebulae, that the earth just froze, the great ice age. It is interesting that when we look at the creative days, those forms of life, such as plant life, that could have survived in the earth during an ice age are spoken of as not being created bara, but being assembled, asa, the assembling. But the life forms that could not survive a great ice age are spoken of as being bara, created. There are many forms of life that could have survived an ice age, and all they needed was the proper environment to spring forth again. Out here in the desert a few years ago, they had an unusual storm, and a lake that had been dried for years was suddenly filled with water. And the next thing they knew, there was a form of shrimp in the water that somehow the processes were there, still in the earth or whatever. When the water came, all that was all that was necessary to bring forth this dormant form of life. And so there are many life forms that can survive. There are some that could not. When you get to the life forms that could not survive a great ice age, then you come again to the word bara, as God began to form or create out of nothing the life forms that could not have survived a great ice age. Let there be light. The removing of those dark gases, which we do not understand, but we do know exist in the universe, that seem to shut out light, the dark clouds of the universe. Covered with a dark cloud, it would have frozen and could have been out here in its orbit, just a frozen mass. But now with the removal coming out into the light, and God saw the light, that it was good. And God divided the light from the darkness. Now I'm sure that as this story was told, and as Moses later recorded from the records that were existent, they didn't realize the scientific implications of God divided the light. But now with the coming of modern science, we have learned how to divide the light. And light can be divided into many things. In the spectrum, you have a division of light. And we know that there are, on one end of the spectrum, even light that you cannot see. In the ultraviolet short waves. On the other end of the spectrum, other light that you cannot see in the infrared division. Darkness only testifies to the limitations of visibility. And light is actually divided into darkness, into the infrared or the ultraviolet on both ends of the spectrum. But then within the spectrum, many divisions of light. Light is divided into light, color, and sound. All three are basically the same thing, vibrations at different frequencies. Slow the frequencies and the vibrations down, and you pick them up audibly. Increase them, and you see colors. And so the division of light. Very interesting statement. God called the light day, the darkness he called night, and it was evening and morning the first day. So on the first day, if you accept the recreation process, the earth was brought out of the darkness of the gases and still shrouded with a fog. You could distinguish between the evening and the morning, or the night and the day. And God said, let there be a firmament. The word firmament in the Hebrew is rakia, which means a limitless expanse. Now describe for me space. It's a limitless expanse. Let there be a space, God said, in the midst of the waters, and let it divide the waters from the waters. And God made the firmament and divided the waters which were under the firmament from the waters which were above the firmament, and it was so. And God called the firmament heaven, and the evening and the morning were the second day. So the creation of the atmosphere around the earth, but above the atmosphere, God put a great blanket of water. Suspended the water in the atmosphere above the earth. Now that water suspended in the atmosphere above the earth would have done a tremendous thing as far as the climate of the earth is concerned. It would have caused a mild, equal kind of climate around the entire earth. It would have meant that you would not have violent storms. It would have meant that you would have had a balmy climate everywhere, even up in the North Pole regions. It would surely explain the discovery of the mammoths in Siberia encased in ice that were frozen intact at some time in the history, who were living in a tropical jungle because when they cut them open, they found tropical vegetation in their digestive tracts. It would surely account for the forest that one time existed at the South Pole because we have found the charcoal deposits under 200 feet of ice. This blanket of water around the earth would probably also have protected the earth from many more of the cosmic radiations that are constantly bombarding the earth. Also, the earth would have been protected by the greater magnetic force that existed at that time that surrounds the earth. The earth is surrounded by a magnetic field. 136 years ago, a Dutch scientist first measured this magnetic field. Each year since, we have been measuring the magnetic field around the earth, and we find that the magnetic field is diminishing at a constant rate. In fact, this is the longest age dating factor that we have as far as the earth is concerned. We don't have anything that we've been able to observe over 135 years. But this magnetic field, this magnet around the earth, is something that we've been measuring for 135 years, and we find that it is decreasing at a constant rate. Now, this magnetic field around the earth is very important to life on the earth. It seems that it moves in a sort of an eight coming through the heart or the center of the earth, the equator, and going around the poles, this magnetic field that is just dashes down through the equator, comes up and surrounds around the pole, back and around, and it seems to have a interesting kind of an effect of shielding off or bouncing off much of the cosmic radiation is bounced off of this magnetic field that surrounds the earth. It's sort of a blanket of protection from cosmic radiation. We know also that there is the ozone blanket. God, talking to Job about the creating of the earth, said he made a blanket around it. He made a moisture blanket. He made an electromagnetic field blanket. He also made an ozone blanket around the earth to make the earth inhabitable by man, by shielding off these cosmic rays that are constantly bombarding, these little rays that go shooting, what do they call them, neutrinos or something, that go right through the earth. I mean, you know, you can't really shield yourself. They come right through and hit you from your feet up, you know, as they're coming from the other side. And they go right through your body. But when they go through your body, they have an effect of causing a cellular breakdown, so that your cells begin a mutation form, an aging process somehow gets involved with the cosmic rays breaking down the cells and their ability to reproduce themselves sufficiently. And thus, the aging process, they really believe, is being caused by the fact that we are being bombarded by these cosmic rays. Now, with the water blanket around the earth giving greater protection, and with this electromagnetic field being at a greater intensity bouncing off, it would stand to reason that at the time of Adam, there was much less cosmic radiation coming through to the earth, so that man could conceivably live much longer periods of time. In fact, as we study the human body and the ability of the cell to reproduce itself, aging is some kind of a weirdness in nature. The breakdown of the cell is a abnormality that has somehow crept in. The body is so designed, if it weren't for this beginning of the mutants within the cells and all, that you could just go on living forever. Your body would keep renewing itself. The cells would just keep reproducing themselves, and you could just go on and on and on living in this body. But somewhere along the line, there came a stray little neutrino or whatever, or an introduction into the body of that which caused and began to cause the aging processes. Now, prior to the flood, and at the time of the flood, this water blanket that surrounded the atmosphere was removed. And at the removal of this water blanket, there was probably the removal of the protection, and thus after the flood, the lifespan dropped dramatically from an average of around 900 years down to an average of maybe 100 years. Just almost overnight, within one generation, the tremendous longevity was reduced because suddenly the protective blanket was taken away. But God here in the second day of creation created this protective blanket, this water, suspended it in the atmosphere above the earth. And he separated the water in the atmosphere from the water and the firmament he called heaven. And the gathering together of the water he called seas. Now, it is interesting that he called it seas, plural. Because at the time of the writing of Genesis, all they knew was one sea, the Mediterranean Sea, really. Why seas, plural? Because God knew that there were many bodies of waters, different oceans and seas. And so the plural. Who wrote Genesis? Well, it is commonly accepted that Moses was the author, but certainly Moses had to get his material from somewhere. It is conceivable that Adam himself wrote the first record. This evening, I was just fooling around with some of the ages here in chapter 5. And I came up with an interesting little fact, and that is that Lamech, the father of Noah, Adam was still alive when Noah's father was born. And they lived contemporary for many years. So it is very possible that Noah's father heard directly from Adam himself about the Garden of Eden, and about their being put out of the garden, the angel that was put there to protect and all. And Lamech told his son Noah, Lamech heard it directly from Adam, and Lamech told Noah, and Noah told his sons, Ham, Shem, and Japheth, and Shem was living at the time that Abraham was born. So you really don't have the story passing through too many hands to get it down even as far as Abraham.
1: We'll return with more of our verse-by-verse Bible study in the book of Genesis on our next broadcast. Join us again next time as Pastor Chuck continues his verse-by-verse study through the Bible. 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
0: Now may the Lord be with you and watch over you and keep you through the week. 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The full depth of God's love for you. May He watch over you, and may you find your strength and your help.

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2: Ever been confronted with this challenge? If God seems far away, guess who moved? The simple truth is, throughout the Old Testament and New, God has repeatedly made the promise that he will never leave you or forsake you. 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
3: God's omnipresence is the ability to be present everywhere at the same time, not being limited by space, matter, or time. Remember, God is spirit. He has no physical body nor visible form, and therefore is not limited to our frame of existence. Remember also that he is transcendent and independent of the creation, therefore not subject to it. He created it, but he's separate from it. He's involved in it, but the creation is not God. Secondly, God's omnipresence means he fills all, and yet he is near. Very important. Jeremiah 23:23-24 says this. God, through Jeremiah, says, I am the God near at hand, says the Lord, and not a God afar off. Can anyone hide himself in secret places so I shall not see him, says the Lord? Do I not fill heaven and earth, says the Lord? Where can you go to hide from God? In fact, David in the Psalms says, you go to hell, he's there. Where are you going to hide from him? Paul preached at Athens and said, in him we live, we move, we have our beings, Acts 17:28. In other words, God is ever near to man. When Adam fell, God said, where art thou, Adam? Not that he wanted to know where he was. God knew where he was, but he wanted Adam to know where he was in relationship to God. He was fallen now. He was separated. Death began. Though he hadn't died physically, spiritual death took place immediately when he partook. And also physical death began to take place. Didn't take ultimate end until 800-900 years. But he wanted Adam to know where he was in relationship to God. He was fallen. He was out of fellowship. He's near. How often we go, you know, we're looking around. Look up. Don't be looking around. Don't worry about who sees you, but worry that God is seeing you. Thirdly, God's omnipresence means none can hide from him. Okay? None can hide. We implied it. It's very specific. Listen to Psalm 139:7-12. Where can I go from your spirit? Or where can I flee from your presence? If I ascend into heaven, you are there. If I make my bed in hell, behold, you are there. If I take the wings of the morning and dwell in the uttermost parts of the sea, even there, your hand shall lead me, and your right hand shall hold me. If I say, surely the darkness shall fall on me, even the night shall be light about me. Indeed, the darkness shall not hide from you, but the night shines as the day. And the darkness and the light are both alike to you. I like that. Listen. The darkness and the light are both alike to you. God is light. He's light, he's life, he's love. Spirit.
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Now, we all need to grow to a point where we know God is there. Because you see, what will happen to you or me if I never grow to that point and there is no one around that represents Jesus? And I can't call the prayer chain. And I can't reach a pastor or an elder. And I'm all alone. Satan may take advantage of that person. They may even consider suicide. Their idolatry has taken them so far from the true and the living God, they don't realize that God is there.

0: Just one of our enemy's tactics is to get us to doubt God, both his word and his love for us. Now, the Bible tells us that God will never leave us. It also tells us that it is impossible for God to lie. But again, our adversary, as a professional liar, and he has been from the beginning of time, knows just how to or what will make people doubt and reject God. Has our enemy attempted that in your life? Is he doing it right now? What lies might we be listening to today, and where might those lies lead us to? Now, as we go for a walk in the light, a walk in the truth of God's word, Pastor Bill Gallatin shares that no good can come from entertaining the lies of the devil or from allowing our sin to isolate us from both the body of Christ and from the Lord himself, because it only makes us more susceptible to lies. So please, open your Bible to Hosea chapter 14, and we'll pick up with verse 1.
1: God says, "Oh, Israel, return unto the Lord thy God, for thou hast fallen by thine iniquity." In other words, your own actions have caused you to be in the state that you're in. Don't blame it on Satan. Now, in your weakened state because of your own actions, he may take you captive. Isn't it wonderful that no matter how bad things are, God says, you can return to me. Now, here is the love of God. The return doesn't mean you have to go somewhere. Again, you look at the pagan mindset, what Satan has done to a pagan. When a pagan wants to get right with God, he has to make a long trek to a shrine. What if your iniquity and your false God has damaged you to the point where you can't even get in a car or buy a plane ticket or get on a train to get to your shrine, thinking that's what is returning to God, to go make some pilgrimage to a shrine. God says, no, it's much easier. You may have damaged yourself and you're so crippled now, you can't make the long distance to your shrine and make your pilgrimage or light a little candle or throw some money before a statue. That's not returning. You see, many people think they're returning to God by going to church again. It's the heart. You can return to God wherever you have fallen. It's not getting up and going somewhere, because many people will go to the place that represents God and never really be there in their heart. They're still going in reverse. A lot of bodies go to buildings, but they're not returning to God. A lot of bodies start showing up. Well, maybe, you know, God will get my wife to come back to me. God will save my job. I'll start going to church again. They're not returning because in their heart, you see, they're bargaining with God. They haven't really returned to the Lord. You don't have to go somewhere to return to God. It's in the heart. The decision, Lord, I'm returning to you right now where I am. You've got my heart again, Lord. You see, God had to take Samson's ability to roam around freely away from him before he would return to him. He had to put Samson in prison and take his eyesight from him before he'd return to him. And he couldn't go anywhere, but he returned to him. He was living like an animal, so he ended up like an animal, grinding in the prison house as a beast, chained to a millstone. He'd lost his freedom, but he returned to God. He couldn't go somewhere. You don't have to go somewhere and make a pilgrimage or throw some money in a box before a shrine. It's in the heart. You see, many people will come to Calvary Chapel, the Finger Lakes, on a regular basis and walk out and say, why don't I feel blessed? Because, you see, nothing was in here. I started going to church again. I started going to evening study. But see, not in here. That's what return. God's made it very easy. It's an act of the will in here. And God's done it in such a way that it's private and personal, not humiliating. No one else has to know it. You've returned to God. They think you've been returned a long time, but you've been going in reverse for the last 3 years. You've lost your first love. You left it. And maybe it's reflected in your marriage. your worship, your giving, your service. No one else knows it, but God knows it. And really, you've been showing up, but you've been going in reverse. And all of a sudden, you make a decision. I'm returning, Lord. No one needs to know it, but you'll benefit from it. God knows it. God's made the return very easy. It's an act of the will, a decision. Lord, I'm returning to you tonight. It's amazing what a church service does to someone when they show up with the real heart. What the Spirit of God can do. Return unto the Lord thy God. Thou hast fallen by thine iniquity. Take with you words and turn to the Lord, saying to him, take away all iniquity and receive us graciously. So will we render the calves of our lips. Instead of kissing statues now, our sacrifice will be from our lips. We'll really worship you now. Instead of kissing relics and fetishes and things that hang around my neck like a pagan, I'll give you the calves. My sacrifice will be from my lips. Asher shall not save us. You know, a foreign country. Human help. You see, their sin had gotten to a point where human help couldn't help. And that's where God says, now you want to come back to me? And if you're in that state, remember, he says, return to me. Not somebody who represents me or knows me. Me. You see, a person who has fallen into idolatry has lost sight of the fact and is the awareness of the fact that you can still go to the living God. And so they have a tendency to run to someone who represents God. Help me. I need help. Counsel me. Nothing wrong with that. Nothing wrong with that at all. But you better grow beyond that. Don't ever make someone who represents Jesus your Jesus. Now, we all need to grow to a point where we know God is there. Because you see, what will happen to you or me if I never grow to that point and there is no one around that represents Jesus and I can't call the prayer chain and I can't reach a pastor or an elder and I'm all alone? Satan may take advantage of that person. They may even consider suicide. What am I going to do? I'm all alone. You see, their idolatry has taken them so far from the true and the living God, they don't realize that God is there. That they can turn to God, but they don't know how to do it. They've never learned to do it. In no way does God say, well, get rid of counseling, get rid of brotherly love and the body ministry and pastors and elders and good, strong Christian friends, but don't make them your Jesus. It'd be awful. We were up in the city today with the family, just a wonderful time together. Of course, it was a great restaurant, Italian restaurant. And our little granddaughter Lily was with us. And she is a delight. Oh. She just looks at you and you're shot. You're done. What do you want? Whatever you want. And she knows that. She's only 10 and a half months old and she knows she's got us already. She manipulates us. She makes a face. She's got me making the same face. It's wonderful. But my heart would be broken that if 5 years from now, she's still the same. You see? There's this, God says, hey, when do you really want to get to know me? Know that there's never needs to be a time that's without hope, a crisis, that I'm there. So he's telling Ephraim, you see, because they lost track of God, Asher will not save us. Human help can't help you now, Ephraim. We will not ride upon horses. Your military might's not going to help you as a nation. Neither will we say any more to the work of our hands, you are our God. Your little statues and your relics and the things you hang around your neck, you think are a likeness of God, and that's going to make you safe because you're wearing these pagan fetishes and relics. That's not going to help you. For in thee the fatherless find mercy. In me. Your hope is in me. Now, notice what his promise is if we will return in our heart. Nothing else has to be done. No physical thing. No work. Just a decision in the heart. I will heal their backsliding. I will heal you. I will reverse your reversal. Things will start to get better again. I will love them freely. And as we learned this morning in this morning's message in this portion, I will spontaneously begin to bring abundance into your life again. Spontaneous. In other words, you don't have to do a thing. Just return to me in your heart. I'll start doing great things. We'll have fellowship again. It won't cost you anything. Your false gods have taken so much money from you. I can prove that a false god can drain your paycheck. It might shock some of you. If it has become such a false god, gotten so much of your devotion that you don't even have money to give to God anymore. Your false god's taken too much of it. All you have to do is look at your checkbook every month and see how much God has gotten and how much has gone to your false god. Not your necessities of life, just your false god. It's got so much of your devotion, now he's taking your money. All God asks out of you is a tenth. And your false god, this thing has got a hold on you, is taking 30% of your salary. And you don't even realize what's happened to you. He says, I'll put things in reverse. I will love you freely. I'll spontaneously begin to bring abundance back into your life. Not just enough to meet your needs. It means spontaneous abundance. Mine anger's turned away from him. I will be as the dew unto Israel. He shall grow as the lily and cast forth his roots as Lebanon. You begin to flourish again. Your life begins to flourish. Your home, your marriage, your children, everything begins to flourish again in your life. You've reversed from God. You've backslidden. God says, I will turn things around. If you return in your heart, and I'll do it like dew. There's nothing painful about dew. You just wake up in the morning and it's there. You wake up in the morning and God's favor is all over you. All over you. His branches shall spread. His beauty shall be as the olive tree. And his smell as Lebanon. Just the beautiful aroma of your life back in fellowship with God. As his blessings are coming upon your life again. Like the cedar. Now, what's so predominant about the cedar? Not only is there a beautiful aroma, it's a preservative. It stops the moth from eating away, doesn't it? Remember when we were younger, some of us remember this, that we had what our parents had, cedar chips. I love to go to grandma's house. And she had the cedar chest. I love to open up the cedar chest. It just smelled so good. Now, someone in an act of love gave me some shoe trees made out of cedar. My feet are so bad, the cedar isn't working. I don't know what it is, but they're great shoe trees. But it says the life, your life, there'd be that aroma, the beauty of the cedars of Lebanon. Beautiful, beautiful aroma. Just the work of God in your life again. They shall dwell under his shadow, or they that dwell under his shadow shall return. In other words, people begin to be drawn back to your life again and desire to be around you again, trust you again, love you again, enjoy your person again. God says, I will do it. Freely. I won't harm you. Your false gods have been bringing pain into your life. Not me. They shall revive as the corn and grow as the vine. The scent thereof shall be as the wine of Lebanon. Ephraim shall say, what have I to do anymore with idols? When you realize Man, what have I been missing? What have I been missing? I have heard him. Now, God speaks in the first person. Now, remember, the last chapter ended, he said, you're all dried up. Your false God will just dry up your resources, your joy, your everything. It just seems to dry up with a false God. It reaches its peak, whatever that sin or that false God, it takes my devotion. Then you get to a point where it just can't bring delight anymore. Now you're trapped in it, and it's almost like, it wasn't like it was in the beginning, and you're in a downward, you know, spiral of now it's a bondage. At first it was a freedom, an excitement, a thrill, a pleasure, an emotion. Oh, it's the ecstasy. And then all of a sudden now it's nothing but bondage, and it doesn't feel good like it used to. And everything's just drying up. Your joy, your happiness, your bank account, your future. And the Lord says, I am like a green fir tree. The beauty of the fir tree that grows in the right climate that is never turns brown, never dries out. Always, every time it rains, we have a pine tree behind our house, and in the spring, the rain is just right and the humidity is just right. When it rains, that pine scent comes into our back, into our kitchen. It is glorious. It is glorious. And there's something about pine trees, at least in our house. Doves love to nest in pine trees. Our pine trees are every year are filled with dove nests. The doves just love the pine tree, I guess because the cats can't get at them. And it's like, here, when you have, look at the symbolism here. A green fir tree or a pine tree. And it says, from me is thy fruit found. Who do you think me is? From me is thy fruit found. Just make a cross-reference. John 15. Jesus himself said, without me you can do nothing. He that abides in me shall bear much fruit. There again, are you abiding in Christ? Is Christ abiding in you? You will bear much fruit. He says, but it's in me. It's in Christ. Outside of Christ, nothing. In Christ, everything. I can do all things, Paul said, through Christ Jesus, which strengtheneth me. But Jesus said, without me, you can do nothing. From me is thy fruit found. Get back to Jesus. And it's just in the heart. It's a decision of the heart. Who is wise? And he shall understand these things. Prudent, and he shall know them. For the ways of the Lord are right, and the just shall walk in them. But the transgressor shall fall therein. You know, it's interesting. Jesus says, in me is your fruit found. Just the beauty of the word. It's interesting, he was born in Bethlehem, Ephratah. In me is thy fruit found. If you abide in me, you will bear much fruit. Being born in Bethlehem, Ephratah, as Micah says. And Bethlehem, Ephratah means field of fruit. A field of fruits. In other words, he's born, and Bethlehem means the house of bread. He's the living bread come down from heaven for you and I to sustain us to live as we partake of his life, ingest his life, and we bear the fruit from him. In me is thy fruit found. He's actually born in the place it says where the fruitful field, and your life becomes fruitful. And so he's just saying, look, if you're having a difficult time, return, and I will love you freely. I will heal your backsliding. It's not going somewhere. Because you can go places and still not return to Christ. There are people that show up here continually. I know my own life. I know what I can be like. There are people that show up here every Sunday. They aren't returning to God. They're just coming to a building and sitting in a pew, trying to bargain with God, getting maybe the wife to return or the husband to return or, you know, stop the bankruptcy. God, I'll go to church. But you watch them the rest of the week, they haven't returned. You really return. Your life explodes with the abundance of God, the joy of God, the favor of God, the love of God. And you don't have to do anything. It will be spontaneous. God says, it will be spontaneous. It's automatic. What do you want? Man, I want it. Don't you? Let's stand and ask God to give it to us. Next week, we start Joel, God willing. There is so much in there. Maybe you better just read chapter 1 next week. You know, you like to go, there's only 3 chapters. Let's do all 3 real quick and get into the next one. But there's so much. And I think this may be the last time we go through the Bible together, the last time through the Minor Prophets, because as we finish the Minor Prophets, it'll be, unless the Lord tarries, another 5 at least, or 7 years before we get to it again as we go through the Bible each year, each time. So we'll take our time. Father, we thank you that you love us so much that no matter what's happened to us, you're just waiting for us to return. As Hosea told Ephraim, take words in our mouth and say, Lord, I know what I've been doing. I bring my iniquity and ask you to forgive me. I'm returning with my heart, Lord. I ask you to be gracious to me. And Lord, how gracious you are. You do not retain your anger forever. It's your mercy that's everlasting. And you desire to revive. You desire to heal our backsliding. And you will love us freely if we'll just return. Lord, we thank you for this past week, for your faithfulness, your goodness. And we will look forward to tomorrow, Lord, to wake with you, to sit with you, to receive from you, and to bring honor and glory to your name as we follow Jesus Christ and have the assurance of eternal life. In his name we pray. Amen.
0: 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Well, we look forward to hearing from you and to our next time together as we go for another Walk in the Light. I

1 Peter 2, verses 9 and 10. But you are a chosen generation, a royal priesthood, a holy nation, His own special people, that you may proclaim the praises of Him who called you out of darkness into His marvelous light, who once were not a people, but are now the people of God, who had not obtained mercy, but now have obtained mercy. This has been your sustaining word of the day, brought to you by Calvary Chapel of Manitowoc.

0: Welcome to Teach Us His Ways, an in-depth verse-by-verse study of God's inerrant word with Dr. Andy Woods, senior pastor of Sugarland Bible Church in Sugarland, Texas. 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
1: Well, strangely enough, we're going to start here in 1 Kings chapter 6, verse 1. And you probably thought I've lost my mind, and I probably have a long time ago. And it'll make sense in a minute. But if you can find in your Bible 1 Kings chapter 6 and verse 1, as we continue to introduce to you the book of Genesis. One of the things I like to do before diving into a book is just sort of to lay the groundwork for the book in what are called some introductory matters. We've seen the title of the book is the book of Genesis and where that comes from. We've seen that the author of this particular book is Moses. And we went into a little bit of detail about how that was accepted until the 18th century, when higher critics began to deny Mosaic authorship, not only of Genesis, but the first five books of the Bible. The man largely behind all of this was a German liberal named Julius Wellhausen. And I just wanted to bring this to your attention. There's a phenomenal book written by the late David Brees, if you ever watched his ministry on TV. He wrote a book, and the title of it is Seven Men Who Rule the World from the Grave. And the premise of it is, although all these guys are long dead, their ideas, in most cases, their wicked ideas continue on. And he mentions here Karl Marx, the founder of communism, Charles Darwin, evolution, John Dewey, progressive education, Sigmund Freud, humanistic psychology, John Maynard Keynes, who gave us the idea that you have to go into debt to prosper as a country. Does that make sense? To become rich, you spend more money. You can thank John Maynard Keynes for that. And in the bulk of the book, he mentions Julius Wellhausen. Julius Wellhausen taught that Moses did not write the first five books of the Bible. And so that is an idea that continues on in many circles today, even though Wellhausen has been dead for a long time. That's how influential this belief is, denying Mosaic authorship of Genesis. But we at Sugarland Bible Church reject that. We believe Moses is the author of the book. And if Moses is the author of the book, then we basically know generally when he wrote the book, and we basically know who he is writing to. He wrote the book about 1445 to 1405, and he is writing to the nation of Israel, who has just come out of the Egyptian bondage. And he's preparing them through the book of Genesis via accurate history for their future as a country. A nation that does not know where it's been or where it came from, does not know where it's going. And we talked a lot about that last time. We also talked about the basic outline for the book of Genesis. Two parts. The beginning of the human race, part one, Genesis 1 through 11. Beginning of the Hebrew race, part 2, Genesis 12 through 15.

50, each of those parts has four subparts. The beginning of the human race, four events: creation, fall, flood, and national dispersion. The beginning of the Hebrew race, four people: Abraham, Isaac, Jacob, and Joseph. And from there, we took a look at the setting of the book. Where does this book occur? Well, the first 11 chapters of it takes place, generally speaking, in a place called Mesopotamia, the Fertile Crescent. It's an area between the two rivers, the Euphrates and the Tigris. That's where the Tower of Babel once stood. The best we can know, it's probably the location, generally speaking, of the Garden of Eden. And then you hit chapters 12 through 36, and the setting changes. And now we're watching the trajectory as God calls Abram out of that place, up north, and then into the Promised Land. But God can't leave the nation of Israel in the Promised Land for a lot of reasons that we talked about last time. So God moves them to Egypt, and he largely uses a man named Joseph to do that. And that's the last part of the book, the movement from Canaan to Egypt, Genesis 37 through 50. Now, one of the things that I just want to get out in the open here, because this always becomes a burning question whenever people begin to look into the book of Genesis. And the burning question is, well, how old is everything? And I want to explain to you why I think it's a young earth after all. In fact, I just thought of that for a title to this sermon. It's a young earth after all. And I want to explain to you why I think that. And we have to kind of work our way through a little bit of math. Can you guys handle that? I didn't hear a loud amen on that one. But the first thing to understand is Solomon reigned, and that's why I had you open up to 1 Kings 6, verse 1. Solomon reigned from 971 to 931 BC. He reigned for 40 years. He was the third king of the United Kingdom, and after he left the throne, the kingdom of Israel was divided. And when you read about the life of Solomon in the Bible, particularly 1 Kings 1 through 11, you'll see it mentions a lot of other people groups around Israel at that time. And most would identify those other people groups as being a people group that existed about 971 to 931 BC. So there's not a lot of dispute when Solomon reigned. But then, during the reign of Solomon, we read something very interesting in 1 Kings chapter 6, verse 1. What does it say there? Ed read the verse. Now it came about in the 480th year after the sons of Israel came out of the land of Egypt, in the fourth year of Solomon's reign over Israel, in the month of Ziv, which was the second month, that he began to build the house of the Lord. Now, a couple of numbers are used here. The one I want to focus on here just for a minute is the temple. David, Solomon's father, was not allowed by God to build the temple because David had blood on his hands. And so that task went to his son Solomon, who did not have blood on his hands. In fact, Solomon's name you might recognize within it, the Hebrew word shalom, which means peace. So Solomon began to build the temple, and we're told exactly when he began to build the temple, in the fourth year of his reign. And if his reign started around 971, 970, then we can document when he began to build the temple. He started to build the temple in 966 BC. Now, this is very interesting because your Bible, unlike any other holy book floating around out there, alleged holy book, gives you specific, concrete information concerning when, not just how, when everything started. It tells you specifically how everything is going to end. It's going to tell you when everything started. And you can anchor down the date of the construction of the temple by Solomon from this verse in 961 BC. Now, let's continue on. Something happened 480 years earlier.
And 1 Kings chapter 6, verse 1 tells you. It says, now it came about in the 480th year, watch this now, after the sons of Israel came out of the land of Egypt. In the fourth year of his reign, in the month of Ziv, which is the second month, he began to build the house of the Lord. When did he start to build the house of the Lord? 966 BC. And 1 Kings chapter 6, verse 1 just happens to mention that something happened 480 years before 966 BC, which would be the time when Israel came out of the land of Egypt. What event would that be? The Exodus. So what you have here is biblical information telling you when the Exodus happened. That's how precise your Bible is. So we can determine a date for the Exodus. Well, how do we do that? We just start in 966 BC and we back up 480 years. And what date do we come to? 1446 BC is when the Exodus event happened. Now, this reality is what allows us to date Moses' life. Because your Bible, and we went through some of this, and I have the scriptures there on the screen. We went through some of this last time. Your Bible tells you that Moses was involved in the Exodus at age 80. And then there were another 40 years of Moses' life following the Exodus. He lived to the ripe old age of 120. That's pure Bible. So if the Exodus happened in 1446 BC, we learn that Moses was born in 1526 and lived the first 40 years of his life up until 1486, and then God drove him to the backside of the desert to humble him, and that second increment of his life went from 1486 to 1446, and then God called Moses to deliver Israel. And he delivered Israel in that final third of his life, 1446 to 1406. And those dates are all determined by anchoring down when the Exodus happened. And so we believe that Moses wrote the book of Genesis in that last third of his life after the Exodus event had occurred. Now, notice, if you will, Exodus chapter 12, verse 40. In fact, you might want to find it in your Bible. Exodus 12, verse 40 gives you more chronology. And this is what Exodus chapter 12, verse 40 says. When the nation of Israel was experiencing the Exodus. What's the date of the Exodus? Boy, you guys aren't building a lot of confidence in me. When's the date of the Exodus? 1446. As that event is happening, 1446 BC, you read this in Exodus 12, verses 40 and 41. This is what it says. Now at that time, what time? The Exodus. Now at that time, the sons of Israel lived in Egypt, look what it says here, for 430 years. And at the end of 430 years, to the very day, look how precise your Bible is, to the very day, all the hosts of the Lord went out from the land of Egypt. So as the Exodus is happening, and what year was that? 1446. We now read, where the Jews are saying, we've been here for 430 years. So when the Exodus happened, the nation of Israel had been in Egyptian bondage for 430 years. And this 430-year time period tells you exactly when Genesis 46 happened. Genesis 46 is when the nation of Israel finally, because of famine in Canaan, and wanting to seek help from Joseph, who had been providentially raised to second in command in Egypt. Genesis 46 is when the nation of Israel formally left Canaan under Jacob and migrated into Egypt. Now, if the Exodus happened in 1446, and at the time of the Exodus, people are saying, we've been here for 430 years, now you can figure out exactly when Genesis 46 happened. All you do is look at the 1446 date and go back 430 years, and you come to which date? 1876 BC.
Again, these verses say, now at the time the sons of Israel lived in Egypt was 430 years. And at the end of 430 years to the very day, all the hosts of the Lord went out from the land of Egypt. So what do we have here? Solomon builds the temple, 966 BC. 480 years before that happened is the Exodus, 1446 BC. And then 430 years before that is when Genesis 46 happens. And that takes you to the date of 1876. You say, well, gosh, I came to church today to learn something spiritual, and you're giving me all this mathematical stuff. Well, the reality of the situation is God is the God of all laws, including mathematics. And the nice thing about being a Bible student is the Bible, when it touches on things like this, well, you got to bring up your skills in that area. When the Bible touches on math, gosh, I got to remember a little bit of math. When the Bible touches on geography or geology or history, I've got to learn a little bit about that. When the Bible touches on archaeology, I've got to learn a little bit about that. And so one of the great things about being a student of the Bible is it brings up your skills in all these other areas as well. So the Bible is not just a spiritual book, it is that, but it is a historical book as well. So Genesis 46, you can anchor down in 1876, and once you've got the 1876 date down, then it's just a matter of paying attention to the numbers. Because Genesis has a lot of genealogies in it. And these are the most detailed genealogies you'll find anywhere in the Bible. These genealogies are different than Matthew and Luke's genealogy of Christ, which skips generations. But that's not what's happening in Genesis. You know why? Because in the book of Genesis, it will tell you when the father, or how old he was at the time his son was born. In other words, Genesis doesn't just give you the ages of the patriarchs. It will tell you how old the father was when his next of kin that's documented in the genealogy was born. That's how tight these genealogies are. And so as you pay attention to the numbers and you simply back up, and there's only so much stretching you can do here, you'll go from 1876 and it will take you back through Isaac, Jacob, then Isaac, then Abraham. The genealogies are very specific. It'll take you into pre-patriarchal times, and just watch the numbers. And what does it take you back to? It takes you back to 4000 BC for the age of the beginning of everything. Well, wait a minute, Pastor. I mean, you don't really believe that man and the cosmos came into existence simultaneously, do you? I mean, my biology teacher taught me that there's a vast amount of time between the Big Bang and when man climbed out of the primordial soup. The problem is the words of Christ. Jesus said in Matthew 19, verse 4, he answered and said, "Have you not read that he who created them," that's Adam and Eve, "from the beginning," see that, "made them male and female." See, the Bible doesn't open up this idea that there's some kind of lost age of time in between the beginning of everything and when Adam and Eve came into existence. Adam came on the scene a very short time after God brought the heavens and the earth into existence. Your Bible says God did that on the sixth day. Matthew 19 doesn't just say that. Mark 10, verse 6, recording the words of Christ, says this concerning man: from the beginning, Adam and Eve, from the beginning of creation. He doesn't say after 10 billion years had elapsed. God made them male and female. You say, well, what are you trying to say? What I'm trying to say is this. The beginning of everything, if I'm understanding my Bible correctly, would be about 4000 BC. I mean, there's only so much wiggle room you can do. If the genealogies are revealing information in the book of Genesis concerning not just when a person lived, but what age he was when his son was born. And so I'm completely comfortable telling people, and I think this is what the Bible reveals, that things began
not just for creation, but 6 days on the sixth day, the beginning of man, in 4,000 BC, or roughly 6,000 years ago. Now, believe me, at my family reunions, I take so much abuse for this because I have an uncle who was number one in his class in mathematics at the Air Force Academy, and other relatives. Another one was Texas Teacher of the Year. They are very steeped in evolutionary thought, and they think that myself and my wife have committed intellectual suicide by holding to this 6,000-year-old universe. And so they'll kind of corner us at family reunions and say, "Do you really believe that the earth is 10,000 years old?" And I usually correct them and say, "No, I don't believe the earth is 10,000 years old. I actually think it's 6,000 years old." "Oh my goodness, how could you believe that?" "I believe it because that's the plain reading of the Bible." "Well, wait a minute, Pastor. Each of the creation days is an age, right?" "Well, we'll be getting to that." "Wait a minute, Pastor, isn't there an unknown disclosure of time in between Genesis 1 and Genesis 2, the gap theory?" "Well, we'll be getting to that also." I don't think either of those theories are true. And so a normal plain reading of the Bible takes you back 6,000 years to the origin of everything. Now, look at this quote here from James Barr. I want you to understand something about James Barr. James Barr was as liberal as they come. He was liberal from the top of his head to the bottom of his feet. He assigned no authority whatsoever to the Bible. He was a language scholar, conversant in Hebrew. And quoting people like him is very interesting because he is free to look at a document and say, "This is what it means." And he has the intellectual freedom to do that because he doesn't think it's from God. He doesn't have to live by his own conclusions. You see, evangelicals are different. Whatever we come up with in terms of what the Bible is saying, we have to live under it. And so many times, because of that pressure, we like to rewrite the Bible or adjust the Bible. James Barr, as an intellectually open scholar, could just say, "This is what the Bible says." And this is his quote: "Probably so far as I know, there is no professor of Hebrew or Old Testament at any world-class university who does not believe that the writers of Genesis intended to convey to their readers the ideas that creation took place in a series of 6 days, which were the same 24 hours we now experience, that the figures contained in the Genesis genealogies," which is what I've been emphasizing here, "provided by simple addition a chronology from the beginning of the world up until later stages in biblical history, and Noah's flood was understood to be worldwide and extinguish all human life except for those on the ark. Or to put it negatively, the apologetic arguments which suppose that the days of creation were long eras of time, that the figures of years were not to be chronological, and the flood to be merely a local event are not taken seriously by any such scholars as far as I know." He made that quote in 1984, and he said, "Look, I don't have to live under it. I'm a liberal. I can dismiss it. It has no authority over me, but this is what it's teaching." Now, an evangelical would say, "Well, I've got to be careful about that because whatever I come up with, I have to defend." And so evangelicals have been great compromisers in this area, but not so liberals, because they don't really care. They're just intellectually free to say, "This is what the document says." And so people say, "Well, do you really believe that things look so old when in fact they're young?" Well, I do believe that because, number one, I can look in the mirror every morning. I can see someone that looks old that really isn't that old. 53 years old. I think that's my age, something like that. Beyond that, do you remember what Jesus did in his first public miracle in John 2, verses 1 through 11, how he turned water into what? Wine. Now, this is one of the reasons I'm not a Baptist, because some of the Baptists say, "Well, that was just grape juice." That was not grape juice, for the simple reason that the wine steward says, "You brought out the good stuff for the end." So this is obviously wine that went through the full fermentation process. You know that commercial, right? "We'll serve no wine before it's..." You guys know that one good.
We will serve no wine before its time. Wine, in order to be good, has to go through a fermentation process. You see what Jesus did here with the water to wine? He accelerated the laws of nature so that it looked old. And it appeared old, but it really was not old at all. Beyond that, this world has gone through two major catastrophes. One of which is the fall. The second of which is the flood. Catastrophes, they've looked at rocks and things of that nature at Mount St. Helens, where fossilization occurred fast. They've sent that into the lab. How old is this? Oh, this is 10 billion years old. Well, no, it happened within a week. Judgment in the fall and the flood has an ability to do that, to make things look old when in fact they're not as old as people think. And you have to look at this world in that sense if you're interested in what the Bible says. And this, of course, raises a lot of controversy because people think, wow, you're committing intellectual suicide to believe this. So there's a great move within among evangelicals to say we've got to water this doctrine down. We can't be aggressive about this doctrine because if we are too forthright about it, so-and-so who has a history degree or so-and-so who has a science degree will never believe the Bible. The fact of the matter is the people that have the science degrees have been steeped in a philosophy. And the answer for unbelief is not more unbelief. People don't get one to Christ by giving them even more unbelief. They already have that. And so there is no reason to not stand authoritatively on what the Bible says.

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2: The evolutionary textbooks keep changing. God's Word does not. That's next on today's Creation Moment. And now, here's our Creation Moment host, Ian Taylor.
3: A fish called the three-spined stickleback turn blue-green on the tops of their bodies and red on their bellies when breeding. Oh, that is, unless they are male three-spined sticklebacks in the Chehalis River of Washington. This particular stickleback turns black when breeding. Evolutionists have long tied this behavior to the fact that the mud minnows with which the sticklebacks share that watershed can turn black as a threat display. Evolutionary textbooks have long used this difference from other sticklebacks as an example of the evolutionary principle that when two species share a home, they will either become more or less like each other. Now the textbooks will have to be rewritten. Researchers placed large cages around the populations of the sticklebacks and mud minnows in the Chehalis River. And as they studied the populations, they learned that while sticklebacks will fight with one another, they hardly ever fight with mud minnows. Then scientists added red and blue-green sticklebacks. Though they showed no black, they had as much success staking out the territory as the black sticklebacks. Researchers also found that the black sticklebacks didn't turn black until after they staked out their territory. Researchers had to admit that the differences between the two types of sticklebacks illustrates nothing about how they evolve among different populations. Well, unlike scripture, man's knowledge is always subject to correction, and that's why it cannot be used to discredit the Bible, which is, after all, knowledge from God.
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0: Welcome to Walking the Old Path, the radio ministry outreach of Old Path Ministries in Texas. Walking the Old Path is a chapter-by-chapter, verse-by-verse study of God's Word, from Genesis to the book of Revelation. Hello, everybody, and welcome back to the show. Today, we're going to be continuing on. So, if you have your Bible handy, as always, join us as we stay the course by walking the old path. Pastor Chris?
1: Welcome to Old Path and our Old Testament studies we do here each week. Ordinarily, it's on Mondays, but yesterday was Memorial Day, and we had some other things going on. Besides, we had a storm came through here, and it's completely knocked out the internet, so I couldn't even put this up until today anyhow. It's Tuesday. We are working our way through the book of Ecclesiastes, and we'll be finishing off the first chapter today. Some things I want to kind of go back and work through and work over a little bit, if I could, when we get to the actual text, because knowing a little bit about our author, and I have no doubt that it is actually Solomon who wrote this, I think it's pretty obvious, though you have people that are kind of critics of that. I'll explain a little bit about it, one of the reasons that they say it here, even in our text today. But Solomon is one of the most fascinating figures that we have anywhere in the Bible. Part of the reason why I find him so fascinating, he's going to get to a little bit of it right here. Interestingly enough, we might think ourselves very distant from a man who was the king over an entire nation of Israel 3,500 years ago, a little bit less, but nonetheless, or 3,000 I should say, nonetheless, there are some things that I bet you when you start to think about them, you go, gosh, that sounds exactly like what I do. And he explains a little bit of that today, which is pretty interesting. As we close this, we've been going through and doing some apologetic topics, and there's one that's really of to me great interest, and it's come up because of some work that I'm doing with a good friend of mine at Once Lost Ministries. Actually, the guys there, Flynn and Kyle, the topic has come up so much about how do we interpret and how do we look at the Bible, and depending on what churches you're familiar with and what traditions you may come from, there are different churches that will take much more of the Bible, and they will say that it's either allegory or it's poetic or it's symbolic or it's, you know, it's a metaphor whenever you're reading a particular passage. And so what I want to do is look at that in light of that versus literal. As far as literal interpretation, when we're taking a look at a text, it's going along with a little bit of some of the things I've shared about exegesis versus eisegesis, some of those kind of things. But I'm going to spend a little bit more time kind of looking at where the problem is when we start to do so much in the way of symbolism, metaphor, allegory, poetry, whatever you want to call it, and it ends up dismissing the potential for literal fulfillment. And that can have such detrimental effect to how we address and look at the Bible. So we'll get to that in due course. I want to do that as we close today. But back to Solomon and the book of Ecclesiastes. Let's have a word of prayer, and let's take a look at the text. And on an observation side of things, we're going to slow down for just a little bit, as much as I can do that. I'm not great at slowing down. But as much as we can, to realize the things that Solomon observes in the world around him, I would say that many of us probably can completely relate with him and the way he's reasoning some things. So it'll all make sense here shortly, but it's definitely a worthy thing for us to take our time and try to understand it as best we possibly can. So, Book of Ecclesiastes, chapter 1, let's have a word of prayer and we'll look at the text. Father, we thank you so much for this time that we can come to your word and learn of things and by observation just kind of understand a bit of the thoughts of Solomon here. And so we pray that we would be able to take a moment here as we make application to what we read, realizing we're not subjects of a kingdom of that time under the law, under a king like Solomon, but yet the things that he worked through and grappled with, we still do to this day. We pray that you would give us understanding and wisdom in our hearing of these words and making the proper application. So we give to you all thanks and praise, and we pray that you would speak to us through your word, and we ask these things in Jesus' name. men. So a little bit of backtrack here. If you haven't heard the first study in this, it really kind of helps with some of what I'm about to say. So if you don't mind doing it, and you just for some reason found this study here and you haven't gone back to see the opening study in this, please go back and check it out. But what you have in the person of Solomon, we believe him to be writing this at the end of his life, so it's very much retrospective. It's looking back at the totality of his life, and he has conclusions that he makes in it. So with that as our understanding, it helps us to get a little bit of a look, or it helps us if we get a little bit of a look at where he came from. And remembering what happened when he first became king, and the pressures that would have been under him, or he would have been under, that would have been enormous. Imagine, if you will, being the son of David, the king of Israel. And again, you're only the third one in the line of succession. There was Saul first, then there was David, and David is the one by which all kings are measured. Though I would say that there are other kings. Josiah is a great example of that, where you just go on the level of having their life right before the Lord. Josiah is right up there, and I'd put him right next to David. But David has much more of a history, if you will, and kind of a pedigree, and has much more in the way of exploits and things that he did that we become very personally involved with and understand. So David is still, nonetheless, he's the standard by which kings are measured. And so as far as David is concerned, and you're Solomon coming in afterwards, and you've lived the life living around under a king, and you've got your family and your brothers and sisters and all that stuff, there was plenty of intrigue if you go back and read his whole background. But when it finally becomes the time when he's going to become the king, he seeks out the Lord. The Lord visits him in a dream and asks him just flat out, "What would you have that I could give to you as the king, taking David's place?" So Solomon is very much recognizing his limitations, and he's not shy about sharing them. He said, "I don't know how to lead them out or bring them in. The point is, I don't know how to be my dad. I don't know how to lead a nation to whatever we've got to do, if we're thinking in the military sense. I don't know how to lead troops. I don't know how to make those decisions. I don't know how to do any of the things that David did." And he says, so the thing he wants is, how do I do this? How can you give me the ability to do what I don't know how to do? God's reply to him is, "I will make you unlike anyone who has ever been or ever will be when it comes to the understanding of things and the knowledge to do the things that you do and the exploration of wisdom." We hear that about him, the understanding that what God gave to him was wisdom and knowledge in measure that no one else has seen. And then God also said to him, "And because you didn't ask for all the things that people normally ask for, I'm going to give you those too in measure that no one's ever seen before." If you're Solomon, you're unique in about every way that could possibly be, and he realizes it here. There's an interesting potential problem that comes with that, because we all do this. We might look at the world around us and we're just perplexed by it. Why do things happen like they do? You know, those questions that you start to ask, is this all that there is? How did I come into being? What does it all mean? Those kind of just musings that we might have from time to time when we just look at the world around us and try to make sense of it. When is this going to all be over? Why don't I understand this? All those questions that we might ask ourselves. Now, if you have already that kind of way about you where there might be some things that you might have a real fascination about and you really want to just throw yourself into it to try to get it all figured out, if you're Solomon and you have wisdom and understanding and knowledge in measure that no one's ever had before, and you're going to take it upon yourself not to just try to find out why something, one particular thing might be, but basically the whole of this existence and the whole of life, what does it all mean? So you're not just looking at one little bit here and there, but man, you're trying to take in, what is this whole human experience and what's it all about? And yet you're equipped right out of the box with abilities unlike anybody else who's ever been or ever will be. So whether you want to call it the IQ or whatever it may be, the brilliance that it might be, but knowledge and wisdom and the ability to see, the, as they say, the stitches on the fastball, having that kind of understanding, you just got to kind of ask yourself, what would it be like to try to satisfy your questions in your mind? And this is what basically he's done. What he gives you is kind of the report card after it's all said and done. And what does he kind of conclude after the whole thing has been examined? So what you see he's writing this, it's clearly something that he's writing from a much later point, because he's looking backward at his pursuits. He certainly didn't do this because, to start off with, there was no folly. In fact, if you think about it, if you're Solomon, imagine waking up from that dream and said, wow, God visited me in this dream, and here's what I know from my takeaway was, I said, I'm not equipped for this, and God says, I'm going to equip you like no one's ever been equipped before. For the idea of being able to see between the lines of everything and having wisdom and knowledge and all that stuff. And at your resource, you'll have everything a man could ever want. You'll have riches, you'll have peace, the people will pay, basically everybody will be your vassal. And you'll have to answer to no one but God alone. And even at that, with all of those things, he still disobeyed God. And with all the wisdom and knowledge and everything that could possibly be, the perfect circumstance across the board, still his nature got the better of him. And this is his look back at all of it. Now, when you're equipped like that, you kind of want to, it's like being given a car that's super fast, and you basically you're put on a road that you'll never get a ticket. You're going to go for it, right? You're just going to see how fast can this thing actually go. That's kind of what, if I'm reading this properly and understanding what he's getting at, that's kind of what he checked to do. He was not saying, I'm just content to go ahead and go through life, man. I'm going to find out these things. So he starts out, and what we looked at last week, of just being able to say, vanity of vanities. There's nothing new. It's all the same thing. The futility, the sun comes up, the sun goes down, people live, people die, the course of life just goes and goes, people are remembered, people are forgotten, times come, times go. He just speaks about the cycle of things and the meaninglessness of it. And to an extent, if there is no knowledge of God, I can't disagree with that for even a moment. And that's really not the case that he's saying, because he's not using this as a way of kind of saying that there is no God. That's not his point. His point is trying to get that from the beginning of your life to the end of your life and getting to some kind of a make sense of the whole thing. It's just beyond us. We can't do it. And so that's what he says, but he goes a little bit further into this. Now, why I'm going to hold off on chapter 2, we're not going to go into chapter 2, because really chapter 1 is basically in the abstract. In the big picture of things, this is what I wanted to do. What we're going to get at chapter 2 is where he starts to say, and here's some of the particulars. Here's how I threw myself into trying to understand these things. So you're going to find that he indulged himself in everything that you could in this trying to figure out why does it all have to be as it is. So that's kind of where we are in the text. In verse 12, he says, I, the preacher, was king over Israel in Jerusalem. Now, this is one of those things about, well, what do you mean you were? Because history tells us that he, you know, continued as king until his death. And so why would it say that I was? Well, was, if you're looking back and you're giving a retrospective of your own life, you're basically saying, as I did all these things, that's when I was the kingdom, or as the king, I was the king when these things were going on. So it's not that he figured this stuff out before, but in this pursuit was his time as king. So he speaks at a time past, I was the king, when everything that I'm telling you about is during my time as king. And he's speaking as king at the time he's writing these things down. But it's not like, I observed these things as a little child. No, this was after God equipped him in ways no one's ever been equipped before. And can you imagine the frustration of this? If you're the wisest, the most knowledgeable man that's ever existed before or after, to try to make a pursuit to figure it all out, only to realize I can't figure it out. At the end of the day, it's just frustration, it's vexation, I'm troubled in my mind, I can't make heads or tails of the whole thing. No matter how hard I try, none of it makes sense. So it's that kind of, again, that understanding, how do you make sense of it all? And that's really his pursuit here, and that's what he's talking about doing. What does it all mean at the end of the day? That's what he's getting at here. So, as king, he says this, I set my heart to seek and search out by wisdom concerning all that is done under heaven, this burdensome task God has given to the sons of men by which they may be exercised. Now, interesting. He says a couple of things here that's really kind of fascinating. And again, each person reads this a little different because of how our personalities are. Now, I like to think of myself as somebody who likes to work through a problem all the way through it, but I'm not one of those kind of people that will take everything apart down to its smallest component. And I've met those kind of people. They will get something and they will take it apart just so they can put it back together so that they can understand it. And they might do that in the mechanical sense, but they probably do that also in the critical sense, in the idea of the mind and everything else. They've got to know how something works. I like to do that, but only to a point. I won't exhaust myself in the process. But if you're so driven to do this, which clearly he is, he's going to think through this in ways that people can't think through because he's unique. If we take the Bible literally and seriously, he's tasking himself to do something, and he has the capacity for it that no one else has ever had. So, the frustration that would come along with that, having all of that capacity and not being able to come up with an answer, has to be maddening to the person put in that position. And here he is. So, interesting fellow. Here's what he has to say. So, I set my heart. I made it my business. This is what, at that point, it's like, I'm going to do this. And he's not the kind of guy that just says, I'm not going to, you know, I'll only go so far. He exhausts himself in the process. That's why the frustration all throughout this book. So he ends up saying this. So I set my heart to seek and to search. That sounds like basically the same thing. Seeking and searching is basically the same thing. The easiest way for us to try to understand it, if we get the original language, the Hebrew on this, he said, I looked at the minute detail of it, and I also looked at the big picture. So in the abstract, in the biggest of the big pictures, I did it from the 30,000 foot level, but then I got down into the minutiae of it. I looked at it from every conceivable angle by putting it right in front of my face or seeing the whole room. That's his point, is that there's an all points in between. I exhausted every bit of critical looking at whatever this is that I wanted to look at. What's the meaning of life? What's it all about? Where do we go from here? What's the meaning of it? He looked at it from every conceivable angle into the minute of detail versus the big picture. So he applied himself to do exactly that. I set my heart to seek and to search out by wisdom concerning all things done, or the things that are done under heaven. So that's the whole of human existence. Now again, knowing what we know about him with wisdom, this is a guy who had it in ways we can't measure by other people. He had it in greater ability than anyone else. So applying wisdom means it's not just because you know stuff, because we can know things to do all the time and we don't do them. So that doesn't mean necessarily that we have wisdom, doesn't mean that we employ it. So in order for it to be wisdom, and godly wisdom at that, you have to first of all have knowledge of whatever it is that you're applying yourself to, and what's the right and what's the wrong course. Wisdom would be what causes you to make your decision of what you're going to do. So again, if I know what's the right thing, but I do the wrong thing, I have not applied wisdom. I've done the opposite of that. And he's going to use words here in just a moment that'll kind of help us to understand that contrast. So you can know things, but until you make the proper judgment and the proper application and action based on your knowledge, you haven't applied wisdom. So think about what he says. I'm sitting there, let's just say day one. I'm going to take it upon myself, using all of my knowledge, all of my wisdom. I'm going to set my heart. This is my task, and I'm going to pour myself into this. I'm going to understand the things that happen under the sun. I'm going to do it from the big picture. I'm going to do it down into the slightest little bit of detail, and I'm going to understand. I'm going to learn it. I think all of us here would probably recognize that's a fool's errand to begin with, and yet this is what he wants to do. So what was it that caused him to do this? Was it because of the folly that he had gotten into by the wives and the concubines and all the things that were given to him and all of the excesses? Is it because he looks back at all of that stuff and says, I threw myself into it only to find out that there is no answers. There are no answers here whatsoever. So philosophers and all the rest of it, it's an interesting thing when you start to read the biographies of some of the most powerful people in the world that the world's ever seen. And I remember the things I've read about Howard Hughes and even Bill Gates to that point. And then the people who have, not Bill Gates, but the guy from Apple, Steve Jobs. Those guys that had everything that a man could ever want, and at the end of their lives were just they were completely, you know, wrecked in the process. They had nothing to show for it because their life is temporal. Well, again, you can kind of see that Solomon's getting here to this point. And frankly, let me say it up front before we go any further. The only way that you read these kind of things and not walk away from it either thinking, boy, what a messed up dude that is, or if you really understand what he is saying, it's like, nothing's changed, man. There's such a futility to try to figure it all out. But to the believer that understands who the person of Jesus is and what he has done on their behalf, and if they've lived that and accepted it, and if their hope is not in this temporal world but in the eternal one, man, there is a peace that brings that you cannot put a price tag on. You can't even explain it. You just know it. You just live it. It's something that is your experience. It's what you do. It's what makes you live. So, you know, you can say that, yes, but God. That's the one thing that brings it all home. Now, we read this. It says, And so I set my heart to seek and to search out by wisdom concerning all that is done under the sun. This burdensome task God has given to the sons of man, not just him, but to all men. All men should do this. They should look into, I need to ask all the questions that need to be asked rather than just ask them but never pursue to find them out. Because we'll come to the same conclusion. And you find that conclusion at the end. Just do what God says. He says that at the end of Ecclesiastes. So if you bookend this and you say, you know, I could put my whole pursuit and use every bit of wisdom and knowledge and understanding and everything that I can to try to understand what's the answer to it all. Why does it all, you know, if only I could understand, or if only I could, you know, I would be the person that has all the answers. In this case, he goes, there are no answers. There's no way that you can make sense of it all other than to say in some big picture things. Everything that is here is temporary. Everything that we see is corrupt and fallen. As a result, none of it makes sense. The only thing that makes sense is that God has it this way for a time and a time only, and he will once again restore it to what it was before all of the corruption. We're studying about that in Revelation. The forever kingdom is the removal of all of what man has done to this earth and all of the corruption that man has brought in. That's what we will ultimately get to. If we do all of what Solomon's saying here, and if we try to, and fortunately, we can stop short of all the things that he did to try to fill his existence that ended up creating more of a problem. They quit being the pursuit of understanding, and it just became the idea of indulgence in a number of different things that helped in not any way at all. All it did was just further the corruption of things. So we could go ahead and try as best we can to figure out what might be here in the Word that God might want to be communicating to us through his word by the Holy Spirit. But once we come to the point where I can't understand anything more, it's time to let that go. God will reveal it eventually. The things that I can know, I can know. The things that I cannot know, those are for God. He will reveal them to me at some point. It's time for me to move on and not become stuck in this cycle. Clearly, this guy got stuck in a cycle. You can see it. So he says this. Now, this is everything under heaven, the things that can be observed. Now, it's given to the sons of men. That means to mankind, by which they may be exercised, that you can understand, or seeking and searching these things to understand what's going on in the world around you. This is what all mankind is doing, and God has put it there. There is a curiosity in the heart of man, some more curious than others. Some can get just frustrated because they can't figure it out, and they just throw their hands up. Others see it as a challenge, and we know these people. As I say this, you're probably thinking of people in your own mind, starting with yourself. Where are you in that? Are you a dog with a bone? You're not going to let it go until you got an answer? Or will you say, look, I'll just go around this maybe one or two times, but if I get to the point where I can't come up with an answer, I'm moving on. You have people all points in between that. But it's still, nonetheless, there is this idea, what does it all mean? And if you can come to the point at the end of it, what does it all mean? God has left things for us to see and things that we cannot see. But the things that he has shown us and the things that we can know should take our eyes off the temporal and put them onto the eternal. So he says in verse 14, I have seen all the works that men have done under the sun. All the works that are done under the sun, and indeed all is vanity and grasping for the wind. And that's by noticing the things of mankind. beginning with himself, but looking at everything that everyone does. So again, this is observational. This is him looking at why does that person do that? Why does this king or kingdom do what they do? Why does mankind, knowing that what they're doing is destructive, continue to do the same thing? And who knows? He's not being specific. And he's already said all things under the sun. So this is like looking at all of creation and why things are, the futility of it all. When you take it all in, as he says here in verse 14, indeed, all is vanity. It's vain. There's no purpose in looking to this because what are you going to try to find answers for when answers are not there to be had? And you're going to say something very similar to that. But he says it this way. It's like grasping for the wind. So go out on a really breezy day. And if you have one of those and you see it in the trees and all that stuff, try to imagine just if you could reach out your hand, I'm going to grab some of that wind and take it inside with me. Of course you can't. So it's his way of using, and since we're talking about metaphor and symbols and analogies and all that stuff, this is one of those great places. So literally, you actually went outside and tried to catch the wind? No, he's using it as a kind of a figure of speech so that you can understand the uselessness of trying to do something. You have a better chance of catching wind when you go outside and grabbing it in your hand than to come to some kind of an understanding of these things that he's pursued after. This is, again, the futility, the vanity of it all. So does it mean that we're not supposed to? Of course not. God made us curious. It's just that idea when your curiosity becomes the be-all and the end-all and you can't come to any kind of a satisfactory understanding of why it is, that's when it's got to just be enough. And we've got to be able to say, God, you show me what you can, or what I can understand. You show me all that there is, and I understand as much as I can understand, but I can't do more. I have to just move on from these things.
0: 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Till next time.
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3: It's 51 degrees.
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0: Welcome to today's edition of Upward Call, a radio outreach ministry of Calvary Chapel, Madison, Wisconsin. Join us and Pastor Jeff Sowald as we go verse by verse, chapter by chapter, book by book through the Bible. 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
1: All right, we're in Isaiah chapter 34 tonight. Make your way there. So, Father, thank you, God, for your love for us. Thank you, God, for your word. This passage of scripture is so amazing, Lord, and God, the days we're living in. We're living in amazing times and desperate times. And, of course, the attacks and everything are just going to be accelerated. And we should just figure that Satan knows that his time is short. And so do we if we study the word. And so, God, that's what we intend to do tonight. And we pray your Holy Spirit, who's been sent to lead us into all truth, would do so. Speak to us in Jesus' name. Amen. Verse 1, Isaiah 34, come near, you nations, to hear and heed, you people. Let the earth hear and all that is in it, the world, all things that come forth from it. For the indignation of the Lord is against all nations, and his fury against all their armies. He has utterly destroyed them. He has given them over to the slaughter. Also their slain shall be thrown out. The stench shall rise from their corpses, and the mountain shall be melted with blood. This is, man, Joel Osteen on steroids, right? You know, he would never touch a passage of scripture like this. He doesn't even know this scripture is in the Bible, okay? Anyway, chapters 34 and 35 of the book of Isaiah are a prophetic word regarding God's final judgment at the time of Christ's second coming to the earth. And as we'll see, into the glorious kingdom age that follows. This is like the Reader's Digest version of the book of Revelation. Amazing, you know, and it's not the only one. You go through scripture and you see that Revelation is just compiling all of these Old Testament scriptures. But the placement of this prophecy is not coincidental, because it kind of culminates the first part of this prophetic book. There's going to be a historical interlude, as it's been called, chapters 36 through 39. But then the entire book makes a total shift in the theme at chapter 40, to where, you know, scholars debated through the years, is this the first Isaiah and second Isaiah? Is so diverse that they claim there's two Isaiahs. Well, Jesus put that to rest because he quoted Isaiah by name in the first part of John, and he quoted Isaiah by name in the second part of John. So if Jesus says it's good enough for me. But, you know, this is Isaiah. He's an amazing prophet. It's very fascinating. We'll see when we get to chapter 40. But all the prophecies thus far in the book have dealt in one way or another with God's judgment, whether it was upon the Jews nationally or upon their national neighbors who dwelt around them at the time, or upon the Assyrian superpower of that day, or as it is here, the judgment of the whole world. It's like, come on, Isaiah, dude, cheer up. It can't be all that bad, you know? Well, he does cheer up, as we'll see when we get to chapter 40. But here, the prophecy begins very general. Come near, you nations. Heed, you people, verse 1, as in the people of all the earth, the world and all things that come from it. That is a phrase that refers to all that the people of the earth produce, their societies, their cultures, their wars, sin, filth, all of that exists on the earth, you know, in any given time. Come, heed, hear is the word. And then in verse 2, the indignation of the Lord. That phrase is an apocalyptic phrase in the Old Testament, referring to what is known later on as the 7-year tribulation period. Once again, it says all nations, verse 2. But then it says more specifically, his fury is against all their armies.

point, a description is given of the aftermath of God's decimation of the earthly armies. At the end of verse 2, he's utterly destroyed them. He's given them over to slaughter. They're slain. They'll be thrown all over the place. Their stench shall rise from their corpses. The mountains shall be melted with their blood. As this first passage unfolds, you'll see what begins as general, all-encompassing of the earth quickly narrows down from all the earth to the land of Edom in verse 5. And then southern Jordan today, to a specific ancient city of Edom, verse 6, called Basra. The prophecy will entail a specific point in time in the future, as chapter 35 will reveal, of the coming Messiah at the beginning of his earthly reign, known as the Kingdom Age. So the scene being described here and placing details in the wider biblical prophetic framework is portraying a future event where the armies of the earth, led by a world leader who's come to be known as the Antichrist, these armies will gather together seeking to bring a final, fatal military destruction upon God's chosen nation, Israel. And do you see this ramping up like never before? It says in Revelation, they are gathered together to a place called in Hebrew Armageddon, Revelation 16:16. Now, as Mark and I were talking beforehand, things heat up and then they kind of simmer down. But what's taking place, they heat up, simmer down more and more rapidly to where it's going to just boil over at some point. But when that happens, not just in this passage, but specifically Zechariah and other prophetic passages, Israel, that nation is going to incur a heavy death toll at that point. But it will be at that time that God will sovereignly intervene and utterly destroy these armies of other nations. Verse 2, they're slain, be laying all over, rotting corpses like the Stephen King novel. Along with the judgment upon these earthly armies, Isaiah describes great celestial signs taking place. Verse 4, all the host of heaven will be dissolved. The heavens shall be rolled up like a scroll. All their host shall fall down as the leaf falls from the vine and as fruit falling from a fig tree. Now, there's multiple prophetic passages in the Bible that couple dramatic signs in the heavens with the second coming of the Messiah. Joel 2 verse 31 says the sun will be turned into darkness and the moon into blood before the coming of the great and awesome day of the Lord. Jesus himself in the Olivet Discourse said that at his coming, there will be signs in the sun and the moon and the stars and on earth, the distress of nations. Luke 21:25. So this is a theme in several biblical passages relating to the Lord's second coming, which, of course, they didn't know in Isaiah's day, nor do they know in modern day Judaism, that this is going to be the Messiah's return to the earth, his second coming. But the scene with bodies being strewn all over the place and supernatural signs being taking place in the heaven, that's the scene that is being depicted. And here it says in verse 5, for my sword, God says, shall be bathed in heaven. Indeed, it shall come down on Edom and on the people of my curse for judgment. The sword of the Lord is filled with blood. It is made overflowing with fatness. With the blood of lambs, goats, the fat of kidneys, of rams, for the Lord has a sacrifice in Basra and a great slaughter in the land of Edom. The wild oxen shall come down with them, young bulls with the mighty bulls. Their land shall be soaked with blood and their dust saturated with fatness. Now, the language being used to describe the second coming of Jesus Christ is that of Levitical sacrifice under Mosaic law. And we're going to be getting to some of this on Wednesday nights as we are in Exodus, the latter chapters, on into Leviticus. But to say, my sword shall be bathed in heaven, that's a symbolic way of describing God's divine judgment in its fullness, decreed in heaven, coming down immediately upon the earth to a specific spot on the earth. Edom, verse 5 said, which is modern-day Jordan, down around the Dead Sea. The Edomites were the ancient descendants of Esau,
who in Genesis chapter 28, Esau took a daughter of Ishmael, the patriarch of what are today's Arabs. Esau took a daughter of Ishmael and settled in this area down around the Dead Sea. And from there, a direct line can be traced to all the modern day Islamic states, all Arabs, who are at constant war with one another, with only one thing binding them together, their mutual intense hatred of Israel. Goes all the way back, you know, to Esau and his brother, Jacob. But you look at what's going on in Syria right now. I mean, how many factions of Arabs, you know, are fighting one another? The place is in confusion. Israel is very wise to take advantage of the confusion. They go out and wipe out all the military bases, all the weapons. Very wise move. They're not foolish, you know. They know whoever's going to win this, you know, battle amongst these different factions are going to be against Israel. They'll turn those weapons against Israel. So Israel's like, okay, this is our opportunity. They went in, man. Russia had, you know, military bases there. Iran had multiple stockpiles of weapons, all gone. They destroyed them. Very wise. That's just happened in less than a week. These things are happening so quickly. Syria is a strategic nation. You look at that on a map, dude, and that, I mean, that has been the pipeline for weapons to Hezbollah to Syria. And so that's been cut off. You notice things are completely shifting around, changing as they are all over the place. But here, verse 6 speaks of the judgment of God as an overflowing sacrifice, with the language taken specifically from the sin offering of Leviticus chapter 4. It's like this is where the judgment for all earth's sin is being poured out as a sacrifice in a place called Basra, southeast of the Dead Sea. Verse 6 describes the sacrifice as consisting of lambs, goats, and rams, but then as a means of intensifying the description, in verse 7, larger animals are brought into the picture, bulls and oxen. And you compile the prophetic scripture in this location, just do a word study of Basra. You see, it's the place that is described as where the Lord actually returns when he comes back to the earth. You see it here, and then turn to chapter 63 of Isaiah. Another prominent place. Chapter 63, it's right after chapter 62. You can't miss it. It says, who is this who comes from Edom with dyed garments from Basra? This one who is glorious in his apparel, traveling in the greatness of his strength, is the question. Who is this? I is the answer, who speak in righteousness, mighty to save. Why is your apparel red and your garments like one who treads in the winepress? I have trodden the winepress, is the answer, and from the peoples, the goyim, or the nations, no one was with me. For I have trodden them in my anger, trampled them in my fury. Their blood is sprinkled upon my garments, and I've stained all my robes. For the day of vengeance is in my heart. The year of my redeemed has come. I looked, but there was no one to help, and I wondered that there was no one to uphold. Therefore, my own arm brought salvation for me, and my own fury, it sustained me. I've trodden down the peoples in my anger, made them drunk in my fury, brought down their strength to the earth. This, of course, is further expanded Revelation 19. Turn there, the New Testament account. These are simply a couple examples. Revelation, again, easy to find. Get to the back cover, go backwards. Revelation 19, verse 11. Familiar passage, we just went over it a few weeks ago on Sunday mornings. Now, the apostle John, now I saw heaven open, and behold, a white horse, and he who sat on him was called Faithful and True, and in righteousness he judges and makes war. His eyes were like a flame of fire, on his head were many crowns. These are the crowns of these nations that he will compile to himself. Our Lord Jesus, he had a name written that no one knew except himself. He was clothed with a robe dipped in blood, Isaiah 63, and his name is called the Word of God. So we see who Isaiah 63 is talking about, our Lord Jesus.
And the armies in heaven, clothed in white linen, white and clean, followed him on white horses. Now out of his mouth goes a sharp sword, that it with it he should strike the nations, and he himself will rule them with a rod of iron. He himself treads the winepress of the fierceness and wrath of Almighty God. And he has on his robe and on his thigh a name written, King of Kings and Lord of Lords. It's a very familiar passage. Back in chapter 34, then, we understand from further insight that this is speaking of the Lord's second coming. It's being described as the end of the seven-year tribulation period, when and where the second coming of Jesus Christ will take place. Initially, it will take place in that area south of the Dead Sea, where he returns to intercede on behalf of the remnant of Jews who will be under assault by the armies of the Antichrist, the armies of the world. Because the name Basra, you look it up in the lexicon, it's a Hebrew noun that means sheepfold or fortress. And many scholars believe the actual location is the ancient city of Petra, that is constructed in that way. It's just a natural, amazing city, but it's got this narrow pathway to get in. It's likened to a sheepfold and to a fortress due to the way that it's set up. Petra, it's not just a rock band, the pretty good rock band, but, you know, they're named after this place. Verse 8, for it is the day of the Lord's vengeance, the year of recompense to the cause of Zion. So this is the ultimate purpose for what will be taking place. The recompense for the cause of Zion. Jerusalem is the present earthly physical location of the city. Zion is the spiritual ideal that will one day be realized in all of its fullness in that place here on earth. And when the Messiah comes, or technically when he comes back, as is seen in the New Testament, Isaiah is going to elaborate on why the Messiah, you know, would have to come twice in later chapters. It's not like that was a surprise. It was confusing. It was a mystery, it's called. But, you know, as you study Isaiah and other passages of the Old Scripture, Old Testament, it, all of a sudden it becomes crystal clear. Oh, obviously the Messiah had to come first to conquer sin, death, and Satan, and then to bring in this great harvest. But here, that long-awaited day is what is being described, the day of the Lord's vengeance, that speaks of divine judgment. The year of recompense speaks of God's vindication of his people against all those who have sought to destroy them down through the ages. All of those who have sought to thwart God's rule upon the earth. The recompense for the cause of Zion, it says. To say that the Lord's, I mean, notice this, to say that the Lord's vengeance, his judgment comes in a day, while his recompense waits a year, and you consider that's expressing the Lord's divine patience. There's an extended period which repentance is allowed and offered, but he will not wait forever, and when judgment comes, bam, in a day, swift and complete, final, as is described in the following verses. Verse 9, it streams there in this southern area of Jordan, of what is ancient Edom. Its streams shall be turned into pitch, and its dust into brimstone. Its land shall become burning pitch. It shall not be quenched night or day. Its smoke shall ascend forever from generation to generation, and shall lie waste. No one shall pass through it forever and ever. But the pelican and the porcupine shall possess it. The owl and the raven shall dwell in it. And he shall stretch out over it the line of confusion, the stones of emptiness. They shall call its nobles to the kingdom, but none will be there. And all its princes shall be nothing. And thorns shall come up in its palaces, nettles and brambles in its fortress. Not a very pretty description. It shall be a habitation of jackals, a courtyard for ostriches. The wild beasts of the desert shall also meet with the jackals, and the wild goat shall bleat to its companion. Also the night creature will rest there and find for herself a place of rest. There the arrow snake shall make her nest, lay eggs, hatch, gather them under her shadow. There shall also be hawks gathered, everyone with her mate. So the description is of an uninhabitable place.
is what will happen. Speaking in the initial context of Edom, verse 5, where Bozrah, verse 6, the place of the Lord's sacrifice takes place. Any fresh water, according to verse 9, will be turned into oily pitch. Dust will become brimstone. And speaking of scorched earth, the whole place will be like Sodom and Gomorrah after they were judged. Verse 10 is saying how it will not be quenched night or day. Its smoke ascends forever. Here's where the symbolism shifts. While the judgment prophesied of here and the aftermath is being described as coming upon Edom, the Bible, including Jesus, goes on to use this terminology from this prophecy to speak of the destiny of all who refuse to serve the Lord as a burning whose smoke ascends forever. If your right hand offends thee, Jesus said, better to cut it off, enter life maimed, than to have two hands and enter hell where the worm dieth not and fire is not quenched. Mark 9. And the smoke of their torment, Revelation 14 says, of the lost ascends forever and ever. That's the language here, forever and ever. And it's never going to stop. It's forever. Sadly, there are multiple passages like this that use the terminology of Isaiah 34 when describing what an eternity apart from God will be like. The animals that are all described here, I won't go through them all. You can get your National Geographic and everything, but they're all animals that are known for their solitude. There's some owl, dude. They're not, they don't fly around in flocks, you know. It's like they're all known for solitude. They're just described this whole place like a place of loneliness, emptiness there. When God stretches out his line of confusion, verse 11. And verse 12 says, they shall call its nobles to the kingdom, but none shall be there. It's speaking here of all those who the world presently elevates and holds on pedestals and positions of power. They'll call them to the Lord's kingdom, but none are going to be found in the Lord's kingdom when he sets it up. Isn't that interesting? They will not enter the coming kingdom age, for they shall be nothing, verse 12 says, in that day. Yeah, dude, they might have a pedestal and they might have great power and wealth and everything today, dude, but it does not last. Jeff Bezos, he's got the top of the world. You know, looks like that he'd be a janitor, dude, otherwise, you know, but he started Amazon, so he's like a multi-billionaire and, you know. But dude, what is that going to get him? If he's not saved, it gets him nothing. And having riches like that just causes people to forsake and not want the Lord. There'll be nothing in that day. Verses 13 through 15 go on to use very poetic language to describe a place of desolation, loneliness. Different animals are spoken who are known for their incompatibility. Porcupines don't snuggle up against each other, okay? Not a very cozy animal. But the same imagery is used elsewhere in the Bible to describe hell, which in the end, there will only be two types of people. Those who say to God, thy will be done, and those to whom God says, your will be done. Those are the only two people that's going to be. All who are in hell choose to be there. God doesn't cast people in hell, like is commonly supposed. Human beings, being free moral agents, we determine our own destiny. You know, people always want to argue about various rare situations. What about the pygmy in Africa, dude? Or what about the person with some developmental disability? Like God didn't take this into account. God is perfect in his justice, and any rare case is well accounted for here in the Bible. Now, I always welcome people because when they want to argue, great. So I go on Biblical Insights. I love it. You know, people don't really come on. But people want to argue that God is unjust. And those who do so normally are those seeking to justify their own rebellion against God and refusal, because they think if they can figure out some person where God was not just, see, then they get off the hook. But see, God created a spiritual environment here on earth in genius, where there's able to coexist human free will and divine sovereignty side by side in perfect harmony.
Just because some people can't accept that or can't understand how those two things can occur simultaneously doesn't invalidate the reality. Dude, it's still true. And the more you look into it, the more you realize God figured this out, dude. I guess he's smart enough. Personally, I don't have any problem with it. Now, granted, without free will, without a free choice, there would be no such thing as hell. But there would be no such thing as love either. What are you going to do? Just put two people together and you got to love one another? There would be no such thing as heaven. There'd be no such thing as genuine praise to God. You'd have nothing.

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If you would like a copy of today's teaching, which is part of a Bible study that was given during one of our weekly services, please contact the church at 608-273-2911 or visit us on the web at calvarychapelmadison.com. 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Until next time, press toward the goal for the prize of the upward call of God in Christ Jesus.

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1: It's 55 degrees.
2: Rainbow beauties from catastrophe. This is Ken Ham encouraging all churches to start their thinking with God's word. Nearly all of the world's opals are found in my home country of Australia. And that's because in nature, opals only form under very specific conditions. And Noah's flood would have produced just the right mix of conditions to allow opals to form. You see, opals don't take millions of years to form. In the lab, they can be produced in just weeks. And the man-made opal is almost indistinguishable from the natural-made one. Gems like opals remind us that God can make something beautiful out of anything, even out of his judgment on the world. God can take any sinner and through his son turn them into a thing of great beauty.
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5: Got a minute for a good word? Here's Dr. J. Vernon McGee with Through the Bible.
6: Came to pass that when he was returned, having received the kingdom, then he commanded these servants to be called unto him whom he had given the money, that he might know how much every man had gained by trading. You see, the important thing is that while he's away, friends, he's given to you an opportunity, and that opportunity is the pound, and you're to be faithful for whatever he's made you a steward of. Your pound may be a whole city, and another man's pound may be just a handful of people, and another man, it may be just a home, but they're to be faithful. And when he comes, why, he's going to reward them according to their faithfulness, you see. That is the important thing, faithfulness.
5: That's Dr. J. Vernon McGee, teacher on Through the Bible. 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

0: today as we come to the table.
1: You're faint-hearted. The message for you is not one of sternness. The message for you is hope. Jesus loves you. The Bible says he has plans for you for a future and a hope. And you have to endure. Yes, sometimes it's very hard. And it's easy to be discouraged. But God will be faithful. He has never been unfaithful to any believer throughout history. And he won't be unfaithful to you. Now, you may have to wait a while. You may have to wait. But he will be faithful. And so if you know people around you like that, you need to be gentle with them, comfort them, encourage them. Again, how you approach them makes all the difference in the world.

0: Do you need hope today? Maybe you've been struggling for so long and you don't see an end in sight. Maybe you're on the verge of just giving up. You need more than just wishful thinking. You need true hope that's certain and unshakable. The good news is, if you've given your life to Jesus, this kind of hope is yours. Well, thanks for staying with us today as we come to the table, the daily Bible study program of Pastor Mark Kirk of Calvary Knoxville. Today, Pastor Mark encourages you that God has good plans for you, plans to give you hope and a future. It may not happen immediately, but God will work all things for your good. He's already given you His most precious gift, His Son, Jesus Christ, to die for your sins. And He'll be faithful to give you every other good thing. Now, let's join Pastor Mark in the first book of Thessalonians, chapter 5, with today's edition of Come to the Table.
1: One of the hardest things that ever happened to me was giving a spanking to one of my girls one time, and she thanked me afterwards. I felt like that doll. I was like, you'll never be spanked again as long as you live. What have I done? It's because there was an understanding in that little tiny heart that, you know what, Daddy loves me and I did something wrong. And when God works out our life through our leaders or through someone else, it's because we know that He loves us. And so when you do that, you may not always be received that way. Sometimes you get the one that's mad at you, you know? But you still need to do it because it's based out of love. And so He says, highly esteem them for their love's sake, even when it's difficult. And that's why He says there at the end of that verse, He says, be at peace among yourselves. Again, because if the pastor or the leadership has to admonish you or has to correct you or whatever the case might be, then make sure that you're loving them and make sure that you're not holding a grudge, not getting bitter. Why did the pastor correct me? Why did the elder correct me? Why did mom and dad correct me? Why did whoever correct me? It's because they care. That's why they're doing it. It's not just to do it. And I know some people do it wrong. I know there's abuse stories and all that. I get all that. I know. I'm not naive to that. But for those who are walking with the Lord, it's based out of love. It's a heart that Paul says that the leaders there in Thessalonica have for the flock. He says, don't be at peace among yourselves. Don't give them a hard time for that. You know, it's hard enough when you have to bring in correction in someone's life. It's even harder when they get all their bristles up, you know. It's hard enough. Look, I didn't want to have to bring this up anyway. This is hard for me as your leader. I didn't want to say anything, but I have a responsibility before God. Well, then you should have just told God. Okay. He says, be at peace among yourself. Don't make it harder for the leaders to do what they're called to do. If they're wrong, look, God is more than able to spank pastors as well. And He has numerous times in my life. God corrects me. So if something's handled wrong by the leadership, God's able to step in and do that. Your job is to say, Lord, You deal with it. You'll get them. And God will get them because He loves you. And look what He says, verse 14. Now we exhort you, brethren. And He goes into these three different exhortations. And notice the adjectives He used. Warn those who are unruly, comfort the faint-hearted, and uphold the weak. Be patient with all. Now the last one is probably the hardest of all. And that comes with time, that comes with maturity, or whether you have natural patience. But when you're dealing with people in ministry and you're dealing with those around you, you need to make sure that you have this patience with everyone. And I want you to note here, before we even get into those, there in verse 12, when He said, we urge you, brethren. Now, we're talking about it from a leadership position, but notice He says, brethren. He's talking about the body of Christ working together in this thing. It's not just the leadership that works together in all these areas of correction or exhortation or direction or encouragement. All these things are made up in growing in the Lord. He says, it's you, brethren. It's the body of Christ. In other words, those around you, and you know what's happening in their life, what God is saying is to you, you need to function like a healthy body. Now, what do I mean? If you cut the lower part of your leg, then the red blood cells, everything starts rushing. They're going, let's fix this. And everybody teams up, and they're all there working. Come on, right? And you get cut up here, and then everybody runs up. What if one part of the body said, I'm not going down there. You're on your own, knee. Good luck, right? What happens? The body's going to get infected. And it's going to be something that causes the whole body to have a problem. What Paul is stressing in this is we're about to get in these areas specifically of what we're supposed to do. And again, this is that fatherly direction of what we're supposed to do. He's going to be saying, this isn't just for your leadership. This is for the brethren to be doing this. This is so you guys can correct each other. Listen, if you've got people around you that you see are heading a wrong direction, you're not wrong by stepping in love. and correct you. Now, again, make sure the log's out of your eye before you take the plank out of your brother. But notice Jesus didn't say, first remove the log out of your eye, then say nothing. He didn't say that. He said, you need to say something to your brother. But first, deal with your own self. Make sure you're humble. Make sure it's not motivated for anything other than love. Make sure you're not being a hypocrite. And then go to your brother and say, oh, we got to talk about this. You know that's wrong. What are you doing? Right? So it's a body-wide effort to keep the body healthy. As a matter of fact, there are many things that the pastors and elders don't even know. I'm oftentimes the last one to hear stuff. You know? It's like, did you hear what? They sold the church. They sold the church? How come I didn't know? What do you mean they sold the church? I'm being silly, but sometimes it's like that. I'm like, how could I not know that? I'll hear things, and everybody's been kind of rumbling about it. It's like nobody talks about, well, he's the pastor, you can't tell him. Yes, you can. But the bottom line is that oftentimes there's things the leadership never even hears about. Maybe it's happening at a kinship level, a youth group level, a men's group level, a women's group level. And the pastors don't even need to be involved because a brother or sister that loves them can walk up and say, hey, can we chat? Well, yeah, what's going on? I just need to share my heart with you about something. And the Bible says if they listen, you've gained your brother and you've restored. The Bible says that you've covered those who cover sins. You've saved a brother. You've brought them back. You've restored them. You know, you've healed them. And so understanding the context here is not just the leadership. It's the whole body as a whole working together in a proper biblical way. And so it says, we exhort you, brethren, warn those who are unruly. Now, again, it's almost kind of like I said, this bullet point list that Paul's going to go through and go down. But at the same time, each one of these stands on their own in the importance. And the importance here, he says, first of all, to warn them, the adjectives really jump out to me. Why unruly? Because if somebody's living unruly, that's what they need. They need to be warned. And what does it mean to be unruly? So you'll see with each different person that an issue is being dealt with, you deal with it a different way. This also brings in maturity. How do you deal? Maybe you've got somebody right now and you're thinking, I've got a situation I've got to deal with. How do I deal with it? Well, Paul may answer it. You know, the Lord may answer it through these verses or this verse right here before we're done. But the first one is you got to warn the unruly. Now, when it says, why warn them? Because that's what the unruly need. They need to be warned. If you keep doing this, there's going to be a problem. And so I'm trying to spare you that problem. I'm trying to save you the anguish and the pain that's going to happen. I think one of the hardest things for me over the years as a pastor is meeting with people and counseling, and I'll give them and say, look, if you keep doing this, it's going to end really bad. And they don't listen. Now, I would never, ever, ever name anybody from the pulpit. Y'all know that. But just in the last 2 months, I've had two different people come to me, and I hardly even remember the conversation, so they reminded me. Years ago, it's funny, back to back, years ago, I gave somebody counsel, and they just, meh. And they came back to me in tears saying, everything you said was exactly right and it happened exactly as you said it and I'm a broken man. Now, at that point, my job isn't to go, see, you should listen to your father, you know, whatever, you know. What did I do? Let's pray. Let's pray. You're forgiven and loved. Let's pray. And that's how we respond. But when you see that as a pastor and you tell someone and you see them head off, it's heartbreaking. You know, leaders don't, and friends don't correct you because they want to try to win some argument or prove their rights because they care about you. And this includes all of us. We need to receive that correction to spare that. Now, unruly here is not so much in the sense of, you know, somebody throwing eggs at the building, that kind of unruly. It really comes to the emphasis of being lazy in the work of God, not being diligent within the body of Christ. Interesting meaning there. And it means within the body and without the body. So diligent in serving the Lord and diligent in working to provide for your life and for those around you or your family. So it gives this whole sense of being faithful to make sure that you're working and supplying for yourself. I think that's a huge message that we need for today's generation. And I don't mean that in any kind of derogatory way. But the blessing of living in a wealthy nation is this. You have lots of stuff right at your fingertips. The curse of living in a blessed nation like that for too long is preceding or generations that come after begin to think that somehow they just deserve it without even putting any effort in to get it. It's just, there it is, and I'm owed. You owe it to me. So just give it to me. So there's a curse that goes both ways. That's the word what unruly here means. Paul's saying for those who think that they just deserve to get stuff, he said, that's unruly. The world's going to do that. That can't be happening in the body of Christ. He says, correct that. Warn them. God will deal with that. It's going to lead down a wrong road. As a matter of fact, we're going to see when we get in 2 Thessalonians, when Paul says this, Paul's no doubt making reference to some that were there in the body of Christ that were taking advantage of others and just living off of them. They would find a brother or sister there that had, you know, good finances, and they would just kind of just, you know, whatever, just kind of take from them to live. And they played on their good heart for the Lord to do that. How do I know that? Because when we get in 2 Thessalonians, Paul's going to say, listen, those who aren't working, tell them they're not going to get to eat. That's pretty heavy, isn't it? What do you mean you don't work, you don't eat? Where's the love? No, that is the love. That is the love. Because it's teaching people personal responsibility. And what Paul's saying is, if there's anybody in the fellowship that doesn't want to do anything, but they just want you to give them everything, let them go hungry. It's amazing what a hungry stomach will do in a job search. And so he says, warn them, warn them. It's a healthy thing. Next, he says, look at this. The next thing, here's your next adjective, comfort. And I have all these adjectives on comfort. Warn, comfort, and uphold, because they really jump out to me. But next is comfort the faint-hearted. Now, again, you deal with the unruly with a warning, but the faint-hearted, this is a whole different animal. Every person has to be dealt with where they are and where their life is. What faint-hearted means here, it means those that are discouraged. You don't want to go to somebody that's discouraged and speak harshly to them. You shouldn't speak harshly to anyone, but you don't want to be too firm about something. With the unruly, you may be a little bit firmer and say, you know what? It's time to kick into gear here. You're not doing the right thing. You're being irresponsible. So you can speak a little bit more directly. But the person that's faint-hearted, they're discouraged. Life seems to be going terrible. They've lost their job. Maybe they're losing their family. Maybe the things just aren't good. You don't go to that person and say, well, come on, suck it up. What's your problem? You don't do that. You go to that person and what do? You comfort them. You put your arm around them. You pray for them. Say, look, God's going to see you through this. God has given great and precious promises. And God's going to minister those great and precious promises to your heart. Now, again, there may be some of you this morning that right now in your heart you're unruly. You need to be warned. Stop being unruly. Because it's going to lead down a road that's going to get you in a lot of trouble. Okay? Heed that warning from God. There may be others of you this morning that are faint-hearted. You came this morning saying, okay, I'll go to church. I'll give it one more chance. I've got to hear, God's got to say something encouraging to me because I'm about to give up. Now, I don't know what you're about to give up. Maybe it's your marriage. Maybe it's on your kids, you know. Maybe it's your own life. Maybe it's so serious that you're thinking about, I don't want to live anymore. You're faint-hearted. The message for you is not one of sternness. The message for you is hope. Jesus loves you. The Bible says he has plans for you for a future and a hope. And you have to endure. Yes, sometimes it's very hard. And it's easy to be discouraged. But God will be faithful. He has never been unfaithful to any believer throughout history. And he won't be unfaithful to you. Now, you may have to wait a while. You may have to wait. But he will be faithful. And so if you know people around you like that, you need to be gentle with them. Comfort them. Encourage them. Again, how you approach them makes all the difference in the world. You know, again, I look at how I came to the Lord. And when I came to the Lord, for whatever the reason, I don't know why God did it the way he did. I came out of a drug and alcohol background. Most of you know my testimony. And God just, he just grabbed me and almost instantly set me free from both. And because God did that, here was my mindset. That means everybody God does that way. So everybody's going to be set free immediately. And if you're not, then just stop it. Repent today and stop it. Right? But as the years went by, God began to teach me, Mark, you know what? I did that for you, but I don't do that for everybody that direct. I don't know why. I don't know why. But I've run across those that are faint-hearted. They're discouraged. They're saying, I've been battling this for years. I do good for this long, and then this happens. I do good for that long. I shouldn't come in there and just start smacking them around. I need to say, you know what? I'm going to pray with you on this. Let's pray. God has promises. God says if the Son sets you free, you'll be free indeed. Here's some practical things to put into your life. And there's guys that I have in my life right now. There's people right now that every so often, there's one particular contact me and I'll do this for years. And just to help them maintain that walk, give them that strength, give them that comfort. But again, not excusing their sin, not giving into their sin, but saying do this, do that, set up the proper boundaries, and then watch God set them free. And then God over a period of time sets them free. So everyone has to be dealt with differently. If you are one this morning that's faint-hearted and you're discouraged, then God has comfort for you. God will set you free. Don't give up. Don't give up. Set boundaries in your life. Guard yourself from the things that make you fall. And by the way, for those of you that, you know, maybe you've got some sin, something that keeps on tearing you down, find every connection to it in your life and cut it off. That's step one. Cut it off. Don't feed it. Oftentimes when we have these areas that we're falling and stumbling in, there's something coming in where we keep feeding it. We keep feeding it. And it can be any number of things. Let God show you what it is and cut those things off. And then begin to set the boundaries up. Don't get around that stuff and seek the Lord and trust. God will set you free. And so there's comfort in that, that God's going to do it. He's not going to be the one Christian that God never set free. God's made a promise. If the Son sets you free, you'll be free indeed. We just don't always know God's timing. But God will do it. And so, again, we need to encourage each other let them know they're not going to be in that condition forever and minister to them in that. Notice the next one here. The last one, he says, and really we kind of looked at being patient with all. We'll touch on that again, but uphold the weak. Uphold the weak. Now, again, this is interesting again. Why? Because upholding the weak is what they need. It means those that don't have the strength to do this right now just don't have the strength. You know, sometimes people go through trials that are so hard. How are you holding up? It's like one step at a time. One breath at a time. I've talked to people before that are so heavy with whatever's happened in their life. It may be maybe a tragic death of the family, all of them in an accident, or a child getting killed in front of their very eyes. I've dealt with these things over the years, and sometimes they say, I just want to breathe. I want my next breath. What are we supposed to do? Uphold. What does that mean? When somebody collapses, what do? You grab them. And you pull them back up, and you hold them and say, let's pray. Let's pray. Don't try. Just hold still. Let's pray. Lord, give them strength. Have mercy. So every person needs to be dealt with where they are in a different way. And we all are in these different places at different times in our life. And so in this instance here, we need to make sure that we're carrying. Even let them know God's going to carry you. God's going to be the one holding you. God's going to be the one that's going to sustain you. And he says, in all of this, notice, be patient with all. Again, I think it's easier to be patient with the weak, because your heart immediately goes out to them. I think it's easy to be patient with those that are faint-hearted. Because although you might say, come on, you've been struggling with this, let's get on with your walk, it's time to grow, let's go, and you know, it's time to get these things going, but you still have this compassion in your heart for them and what they're doing. But the hardest, the unruly, that would be the hardest one to be patient with, right? It's like, look, you've got an attitude. It's hard to be patient with somebody with an attitude, but notice what he says here. Be patient even with them. Be patient. Let God work. You know, it took me years to figure out, I don't know why. Maybe because as a parent, you control your kids' lives so much when they're young. But you know what? God tells us what to do, but doesn't control us. Have you seen that? God will say, Mark, don't do that. But if I go to do it, he lets me. Now, I suffer the consequence, and I get the pain of it, but he didn't like big hand down from heaven, you know? What's that thing? It's a big flesh thing in front of me. It's squishy. You know? My sin's just on the other side. Sometimes I wish he'd have done that in my life. It would have saved me a lot of pain. But you know what? He says, don't do that. And then he lets me make the choice. As a parent, you don't let your little ones do that. You guard them and you protect them because they're little. They can't make those choices. Their brains aren't even fully developed. It's like now in science, we know that the brain isn't even fully connected until age 25. Now, I look back at my life and go, yep, that's definitely right for me. But you know what? Once we become adults, it's interesting. You know, I find myself in a different place, you know, and there's no big major, there's never like sin issues or these kind of things. You know, I speak about my girls, so I don't want that to seem awkward as I mention this. But as an adult, what I've had to learn to do is they come to me and say, you know, Dad, you know, whatever. Look, I want to give them direction, but I can't be Dad. I can't be Daddy anymore. Do you follow me? Tracy can't be Mommy. We have to somehow step back and say, this is hard. Because I want to tell you no and stop and control everything you do because I want to protect you. But you're not a kid anymore. And you've got to make all your own decisions and all your own direction. I'll give you counsel and pray that you make the right choice. But you've got to make that choice. That's what God does with us. And even as we minister to those that are, you know, needing to be warned or comforted or upheld, the same thing. We're to be patient with them, but we can't tell them what to do. We give them direction. We encourage them and we love them. But then they have to make the decision. Guys, as we finish this today, I want to challenge you with a couple of things. And I want to pray for all of us. And that is, if some of you this morning are struggling with being unruly, and you know that God's speaking to your heart, and not just, again, in some kind of unruly, like I said, breaking things, whatever, but in your heart, there's just a little bit of rebellion going on. You know that you're not really coming in under your authorities like you should. You know there's things. Let God deal with that. Stop fighting him. Say, okay, you know what? I'm just going to admit it. Yes. Does that take humility? Yes, it does. But the blessing and the joy, God gives grace to the humble. When we finally allow God to do that and we deal with it head on, beautiful things happen in our life, and freedom and joy and power. If that's you this morning, let that happen. If you're faint-hearted, if you're discouraged, be encouraged. Let God encourage you. When we finish, I'm going to pray for you, but you pray. She said, God, I need you to encourage me. I don't really see a lot of reason to be encouraged here, but you told me you've given me all these great and precious promises. You promised me that in the end, it's going to all be okay. Well, it's not okay now. Well, you're not at the end yet. If it's not okay, you're not at the end yet. Stay faithful. God will comfort you. God will strengthen you. If you're about to collapse and you're weak, you can't even stand, let him carry you. Let him carry. Lord, just carry me. I can't even do this. I'm trying to get the next breath. That's all. I want to get through this next 30 minutes and I'll worry about the next 30 after that. That's how deep this pain is. If you're there, throw yourself on the Lord and collapse. He's more than able to hold you. And if you know people around you like that, just pray with them. You don't have to have all the answers. Again, I've used this before and we'll finish with this and pray. You know, being a young pastor and tragedies in people's lives and you're there trying to minister to them or whatever, and, you know, the funeral and all these things, I would talk too much. The heart was right. I just wanted to help them. I wanted to say the right thing to take their pain away. What I learned is I can't say anything to take their pain away. Sometimes it's just, let's pray. And your heart connects to their heart. And say, God, have mercy on them. And God does. And so I want to pray for that connection with your heart to God right now, in whatever state you're in, if none of those are in all of them, and let God minister to you in that. And so let's finish today in just a moment of prayer. Let's pray. Father, I do want to pray for all those this morning that you've spoken to very directly. God, I pray first for maybe there's some that are unruly. Maybe they know in their heart they're fighting you. There's something, Lord, they're just not yielding to their authority or to something you're telling them or whatever the case might be. They just know it's not right. They know it, and you've shown them this morning. Lord, help them just to yield to that. Help them to receive that warning, and not as a harsh, mean thing, but a warning that it will be dealt with. You will end up spanking. And to avoid that, humility will solve everything.
0: Thank you for listening to another edition of Come to the Table with Pastor Mark Kirk. Throughout the New Testament book of 1 Thessalonians, Paul expresses his thankfulness for the Thessalonians and their growing faith. Despite hardships and persecution, the Christians in Thessalonica continued to grow in their faith in Jesus and in their love for one another. The Christian journey isn't meant to be lived out alone. In fact, it's impossible to go through it on your own. We need fellow brothers and sisters in Christ to encourage and strengthen us during the trials and tribulations of life. Are there Christian brothers and sisters in your life who you're thankful for? Have they encouraged you during difficult seasons and helped you grow in your walk with Jesus? Take time to thank them and to thank God for bringing them into your life. Carry each other's burdens and demonstrate Jesus' love for us. Come to the Table is the broadcast ministry of Calvary Knoxville in Knoxville, Tennessee. 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That's all the time we have for today, but we pray that you've been blessed by our study through the book of 1 Thessalonians. We look forward to you joining us for another edition right here on Come to the Table.

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1: This is Ministerial Minute from Mike. Today's word is El Shaddai, popularized by Amy Grant's song in 1982, though it was written by Michael Card. This stands for Almighty, Most Powerful God. We see it 48 times in the Old Testament. Imagine my shock when I found out the book that was used the most frequently was not Genesis or even Exodus during Pharaoh's battle with the Almighty. Nope, it's actually seen 28 times in the book of Job. How's that for a great trivia question to stump your friends and relatives with? Amazingly, it appears just once in Exodus 6:3, twice in Psalm 68:14 and 91:1. I think it appears in Job so often because of the discussion Job has with his so-called friends, with them telling him to do what...
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1 Peter 2, verses 9 and 10. But you are a chosen generation, a royal priesthood, a holy nation, his own special people, that you may proclaim the praises of him who called you out of darkness into his marvelous light, who once were not a people, but are now the people of God, who had not obtained mercy, but now have obtained

0: Moment was chosen. The date was no accident. And the God who rules over history knew precisely when his son would enter it. Welcome to Hope for Today with Bible teacher David Hawking. 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
1: You have the following Persians involved in rebuilding Jerusalem. You have Cyrus, 538 B.C., Darius, 519 B.C., Artaxerxes, that was 458 B.C. The fourth one is the one that built the wall. Artaxerxes Longimanus, and that's the whole story of Nehemiah. Longimanus came to power in 465 B.C., according to Nehemiah chapter 2, verse 1. It was his 20th year. That would be 445 B.C. Actually, the details are even greater. The building of the wall was started on March 14th, 445 B.C. Now, the total time, according to Daniel 9, was described as 69 sevens. How much is that? 483. And we believe they're years. But remember, in the Bible, these are prophetic years on a lunar calendar. How many days are in a lunar calendar? 360. Each month has 30 days. How many days, then, would be in these 483 years? 173,880 days. Getting more interesting, huh? When the fullness of time, chronological time, came, God sent forth his son, made of a woman, made under the law. Number three is the coming of Messiah the Prince. It says, unto the Messiah the Prince. That is not referring to his death, which is mentioned in verse 26. The most likely event when the nation had the Messiah come to them publicly would be the triumphal entry of our Lord. Why? Because all the details of Bible prophecy were done by him. Did he ride in on a donkey? Yeah. Did they throw their clothes in front of him and honor him like he's a king? Yeah, they did. In Luke 3:1, the Bible says it was in the 15th year of the reign of Tiberius Caesar. Now, for those of you who've been to Israel, you know when you went to Caesarea Maritima on the Mediterranean Sea, you saw the stone, a replica of the stone that's in the Israeli Museum, of the name of Pilate and the name of Tiberius Caesar. When did Tiberius Caesar begin his reign? I have many pastor friends that just try to generalize here, and they don't think there's any details in history. Wrong. The Romans were immaculate in dating everything to the letter and even the hour of the day. Tiberius Caesar began his reign in 14 AD. And according to the Bible, it was in the 15th.

0: eighth year, which would be what? 29 AD. Now, all of church history is unanimous in saying that John the Baptist baptized Jesus in the fall of 28 AD. It's a long parade of church leaders, which means something very significant. Many years ago, they thought the eclipse of the sun was some sort of messianic symbol. Remember, in the heavens there'll be signs and wonder. And they took an eclipse of the sun in 6 AD. And so people talk, pastors preach, well, he probably came in 4 or 5 BC. No, he did not. You would only come to that conclusion if you hadn't studied history. History is not confused. All of history tells us when Jesus was born. 1 BC. You know what day? Remember, it was God sent forth his son in the fullness of the time. The chronological time came and he did it. What day was it? History records that John the Baptist was born on Passover in 1 BC. Well, wait a minute. According to the Bible, it was 6 months from John the Baptist to the birth of Jesus. Amen? Amen. You all with me?
1: Yes.
0: What is 6 months on the prophetic lunar calendar? What is it from Passover? And the answer is Rosh Hashanah, the Feast of Trumpets. Look, I'll celebrate our Lord's coming any day. I'll sing carols in July if you want. I don't care. But let me tell you something. He was not born on December 25th. That is pagan through and through. No, he was born on Rosh Hashanah in 1 BC. Wow. I think it's pretty exciting. Let's go to number four. Number four is the cutting off of the Messiah. After 62 weeks, that's a phrase that you have to match with the previous verse because they don't always repeat it. They only repeat the last part of it. So instead of the 69, it's meaning the 69. So after 62 would be the total 69, shall Messiah be cut off, but not for himself. History again. And remember, they were all there closer to the time than any of us do looking back 2,000 years. Church history also confirms the death of our Lord. It occurred at Passover and unleavened bread. Well, you say, well, that's what we know from the Bible. But what year? Church history has no change here. It was in 32 AD. Well, if he was born in 1 BC, you say that'd be 33 years old when he died. He might have been 34. Why? Because you got 1 BC, then 1 AD. You know, there's like a gap there of 1 year. But regardless, it's pretty much right on target. Church history confirms the death of our Lord at Passover and unleavened bread in 32 AD. Pretty interesting, huh? Number five, the catastrophe of the destruction of Jerusalem and its temple. It says the people of the prince that shall come. Well, he's not the Messiah because he's going to destroy the city and the sanctuary. When did that happen, people? 70 AD. Now look at number six, the covenant of a future prince. Please look at this carefully. I've had many pastors argue something else than what is obvious. Who is confirming the covenant? Jesus Christ? No. In the passage, he's cut off. The prince that destroyed the city and the temple, he's the one that will confirm the covenant for 1 week. Remember, 70 weeks are determined. So we have this enormous gap between 69 and the 70th. So we believe that the 70th, that seven-year period of time, is what we call the Great Tribulation that Jesus mentioned, remember, in connection with Daniel's prophecy in Matthew 24. Then will be Great Tribulation such as the world has never seen. He'll confirm the covenant with literally the many, which means the majority of the people of Israel are going to go along with it. He's going to be some sort of world leader, according to Daniel 7 and 8 and Revelation. The Antichrist is a substitute Christ. He is coming as Messiah. He's going to be declared. The whole world will wander after him. That's what the Bible says in Revelation. The Jews are going to go along with it out of necessity. They apparently are going to be allowed by him to build a temple, which he will go into and desecrate because he is called the abomination of desolation. I'd like you to go to verse 4 and 5 again to look at the message concerning the coming of Messiah. And I want to tell you three things that you may want to jot down somewhere in your notes. Number one, it was the plan of God. Amen? God sent his son. And I rejoice and say, praise the Lord. I'm for celebrating the coming of our Lord at his birth, which means I probably should celebrate it on Rosh Hashanah, not December 25th, a pagan festival. Number two, it revealed the pre-existence of God's Son. You say, where'd you get that? The Bible says in Galatians 4, verse 7, God sent forth his Son, made of a woman. Amen? The Greek word translated made is the Greek word genomenon, from the word genomai, which is a word meaning to become and demands previous existence to the fact. It is the same word in John 1:14. You remember John 1:1? In the beginning was the Word was with God, and the Word was God. Verse 14, the Word became flesh and dwelt among us. The word became is the exact same word as translated made of a woman in Galatians 4. Remarkable to say the least. It isn't our viewpoint. The Greek word demands it. It didn't mean he started at that moment. What's missing in many people's theology about Jesus Christ is his pre-existence to being a baby in Bethlehem. What that was about is a decision by the Father to send his Son into the world to do what? The Son of Man came to seek and to save that which was lost, to redeem us from under the curse. Pre-existence of God's Son indicated by one Greek word, translated made, but it wasn't made. It was become. And the third thing is that it was based on a divine purpose. Why did he come when he did? Answer, to redeem them that were under the law, that we might receive the adoption of sons. Praise the Lord. Let me try to summarize with just two things for you. Verse 6 and 7. The blessing of being adopted as sons. I'm not trying to be boastful, but you should know that I am a son of God. And so are you if you're a believer. And because you're sons, God has set forth the Spirit of his Son into your hearts, crying, Abba, Father. Hold it right there. Romans 8 says the same thing. Romans 8, 16 and 17 tells us we cry, Abba, Father. What is the difference here between saying just Father or our Heavenly Father? Why say Abba? The best way I can identify this Hebrew word is to let you listen to the children of Israel today, because they call their daddy Abba. Because the English word daddy is more appropriate for Abba, it is revealing a close family relationship. My Father, our Father which art in heaven, hallowed be thy name. Thy kingdom come, thy will be done on earth as it is in heaven. Two things I bring to your attention. First, the presence of the Spirit. If I'm reading verse 6 right, because I'm now a son of God, he sends the Spirit of his Son into your hearts. If you want to study this in further, more expanded, go to John 14, 15. It's exactly, he's going to send another comforter. Well, the Greeks have words for another of a different kind. The Holy Spirit is not a different kind from Jesus. The word they use is another of the same kind. The Holy Spirit is a comforter like Jesus. And both of them are said in John 14 and 15. Both of them will come to live within us. The Heavenly Father, I don't understand it, of course not. But his presence is in my life now. And so is Jesus Christ, my Lord, even though he's sitting at the right hand of the throne of God. But he is omnipresent. If I ascend into heaven, he is there. If I make my bed in the grave, he is there. If I go to the uttermost part of the sea, he is there. There's no way to get away from the Lord once you become justified by faith, reconciled to God, redeemed out from under the curse of the law. Romans 8, I mentioned in verse 15, it says, "For you have not received the spirit of bondage again to fear." In other words, it's a parallel to Galatians' argument. Same guy wrote them. "But you have received the spirit of adoption, whereby we cry, Abba, Father. The Spirit itself beareth witness with our spirit that we are the children of God." You see, the testimony, the proof that you belong to the Lord should be in your heart. The Holy Spirit is bearing witness with your spirit that you belong to the Lord. "And if children, then heirs, heirs of God and joint heirs with Christ. If so," listen to me carefully, please, here. "If so be that we suffer with him, that we may be also glorified together." In Romans 8, that same passage in verse 26 and 27, "Likewise the Spirit also helpeth our infirmities. For we know not what we should pray for as we ought." Boy, is that ever true. "But the Spirit maketh intercession for us with groanings which cannot be uttered. He that searcheth the hearts knoweth what is the mind of the Spirit, because he maketh intercession for the saints according to the will of God." I am a son of God, an heir of God, and I can now say that's my dad in heaven. And he has taken up residency in my heart also through the work of the Holy Spirit. Well, it's not only the presence of the Spirit that is the blessing of being adopted as a son, but secondly, in verse 7, it's the promise of eternal inheritance. "Eye has not seen nor ear heard, neither has entered the heart of man the things that God has prepared for those who love him. Wherefore thou art no more a slave, but a son. And if you are a son, then you are an heir of God through Jesus Christ our Lord. To God be all the glory and praise forever and ever."
1: 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David's back shortly to close out our time with a very important word of prayer. And believers listening, be in prayer for this special time for anyone listening who doesn't know Jesus Christ yet, or anybody who's drifted from the Lord but needs to come back. Stay tuned. First, though, Matt's here, and together we want to tell you about a couple of resources for you.
2: Our series in the book of Ephesians is coming up, and we have a special resource to bring all of the lessons from this Pauline epistle home to your life powerfully.
1: And you're referring, Matt, to our sermon notes and outlines back. Mm-hmm. These are the sermon notes and outlines your dad used to preach these messages, and we have a pack that covers the whole series in Ephesians.
2: And Jim, this is going to be an awesome series. There's so much guidance, wisdom, and encouragement for believers today.
1: Yeah, and Matt, and the notes will really amp up the impact of the series. Listening friends, consistently share how helpful the notes are as your dad teaches.
2: You can even add some of your own thoughts as we go along.
1: Yeah, there's room for that as well.
2: We mentioned encouragement. Ephesians is brimming with answers and encouragement.
1: Chapter 2, verse 10, Matt, I love this, and I know you do too. For we are his workmanship, created in Christ Jesus unto good works, which God hath before ordained that we should walk in them. How about chapter 5, verses 15 to 17? You mentioned that one.
2: See then that we walk circumspectly, not as fools, but as wise, redeeming the time because the days are evil. Wherefore, be ye not unwise, but understanding what the will of the Lord is. That's sound guidance for living as a believer.
1: And that's a verse for today, isn't it?
2: Amen.
1: Amen. Well, our featured resource again is David's original sermon notes and outlines for all 16 messages in our series through Ephesians. And again, it starts November 3rd.
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1: 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And now please do stay with us. Here's David with a closing prayer.
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1: 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Now, maybe you've been a Christian, you've been a believer for a while, but you've drifted away, and you know it, and you want to come back to Him. You want to reestablish that joy that you had when you first came to Christ. We have something for you as well. This is a special booklet by our good friend Richard A. Bennett. It's right there on the homepage of our website. The title, Revival Now. 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Coming up Monday, we're back in Galatians, of course, and, well, this book leaves no room for a man-made gospel. Law or grace? Bondage or freedom? The works of man or the finished works of Christ? Well, the book of Galatians has the answers. Invite a friend to listen as David Hawking continues to take us verse by verse through this, one of the most powerful defenses of the gospel ever written. We'll see you then, right here on Hope for Today.
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Jesus is both Savior of the Jews and the Gentiles. In other words, Jesus Christ is the Savior of the world. And the Bible tells us in Romans 10:13, whoever calls upon the name of Jesus Christ shall be saved. So the Son of God became the Son of Man in order that he could save us from our sins.

Welcome to the Cleansing Word. We invite you to stay with us as Pastor John Pinnell of Calvary Chapel Lake Villa takes us through a verse-by-verse study from God's Word. 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

0: I'm excited. I'm excited about this journey that we are about to take in the Gospels of Jesus Christ. It's something that I've never personally done before in the sense of trying to organize the four Gospels in chronological order. I'll get some of it wrong, no doubt, but it's fairly easy to put Matthew, Mark, and Luke together, the synoptic Gospels, and to then place John in the timeline of that as well. In fact, we have advantages through all the Gospels to help us lay out a pretty decent timeline. Every once in a while, you might switch an event or so around, which will be understandable. But I'm going to try to attempt to take us through all four Gospels. The chronological journey through the Gospels is the overall title of this series that we're about to step into. Today's message I titled The Light and Life of Men. So one of the reasons I am doing this is because of you guys. I'd asked, what would you like to hear? And I got several responses, but the number one response was, let's hear a gospel. And one person even wrote, it's been a while since we've heard Jesus' words from his mouth. Well, we'll have to actually wait until we get to heaven to hear that, but I understand what they were, where they were going with that statement. When we come to a gospel account that is identical in one of the other gospel writers, I'll just pick the one that I feel is the one that the Lord would have us look at. For example, when the rich young ruler came to Jesus Christ, ultimately, God challenged him, the Lord Jesus challenged him to sell what he had, give it to the poor, pick up your cross, come and follow me. And it says that he went away and was very sad. He was not willing to do what the Lord had offered him. But Mark tells us in that whole account, Matthew, Mark, and Luke all give us a description of this account. And it's Mark who adds, Jesus looked at him with love. And so the command that Jesus gave to this man came from love. Matthew and Luke don't tell us that that word love isn't introduced to us there, but I love it from Mark's account just because Jesus wasn't angry with the man. He wasn't displeased with him. He loved him, and he actually was telling him what was necessary for him to gain everlasting life. For him, he had put riches as his God and was unwilling to part with that. So today we're looking at a chronological journey through the Gospels, The Light and Life of Men. I dubbed this Chapter 1. The four Gospels and their authors, we'll see as an introduction. The authors' introductions to their Gospels, and we'll look at the genealogy of Christ. And in verse 5, John tells us that the light shining in the darkness, and yet the darkness did not comprehend it. And this is how it is in the world today. And it's getting, it seems to be getting worse, especially here in the United States, a country that was founded upon the Judeo-Christian values that now are being stripped away in our nation itself. And really thinking that humanity here in the United States, especially, and then I believe we're coming to understand over the last couple of years that there is a worldwide agenda going on as well, because many of the same crazy things that are happening here in the United States are happening in other nations or other cities throughout the world, very similar, as if someone is directing the whole thing. And we know that the Bible teaches about a one-world government coming. And we see that over the last couple of years, how that could be formed, that scripture really coming alive to us. But there in verse 5, John wrote, and the light shines in the darkness, and the darkness did not comprehend it. And to this day, the darkness still does not comprehend the light of Jesus Christ. Jesus Christ is the light. His light shines in this world, but the world cannot comprehend it. Think about it today as you leave the church today. It's sunny out right now, I can tell. And we have this fresh blanket of snow on the ground, which makes things kind of bright white. I always like the first snow, not shoveling it, but just looking at it. If you could just look at it and not have to shovel, that would be a whole different story. But the purity that you have, even if you neglected to rake your leaves this fall, right now you can't tell that there's something waiting for you in the spring, because for us here in northern Illinois, it's covered by this gleaming white snow. But as we leave the church today, as we walk out, if we don't put our sunglasses on, and I won't, Lily will, we'll have that glare of the brightness of the sun. Now think, if we came out of a darkened room, we're in the church, it's not totally dark in the church itself, but if we came from a darkened room into the brightness of the sun, even outside right now today, how it would repel us in the sense that we'd want to cover our eyes. The world itself, that's what's happening when they see the light of Jesus Christ. They want to cover their eyes. And when they see people of Christ walking and sharing the light of Jesus, it's why at times people dislike us, perhaps, because of the faith that we have in Jesus Christ. They cannot comprehend it because they have been darkened by the things of the world. They're accustomed to the dark. And you know how that is as well. All you have to do is go into a dark room. And I learned this from a friend many years ago. I just never forgot it. You get in a dark room, just close your eyes for a little while. Let your eyes adjust to the darkness and then open them and you'll see clearer. I had this in a message when I went through the Gospel of John, just recalling it from the days of the pirates who roamed the seven seas, that many of the pirates who wore the patch over their eye didn't wear the patch because their eye had been poked out by a sword. They wore the patch over their eye that they could quickly go from above deck to below deck. And all they had to do is switch the patch. They had one eye ready for darkness, one eye ready for the light, depending on where they happened to be fighting at the time. They didn't want to wait a minute, before we have this sword fight, let me adjust. You know, it would be too late, right? So a quick flip of the patch, and they're ready to go and to battle on. The world is accustomed to the darkness. And the Bible tells us in Romans 1:20, for since the creation of the world, his invisible attributes are clearly seen, being understood by the things that are made, even his eternal power and Godhead, so that they are without excuse. And today, instead of praising Jesus for the glories of his creation, humanity looks to the heaven as the life source. They believe in things like evolution, like the Big Bang Theory, instead of believing that in the beginning God created the heavens and the earth. And Paul writes to us in Romans 1:22, professing to be wise, they became fools. The Word was with God as the Father created all things through his Son, Jesus Christ, there in the beginning. Jesus is also the life and light of humanity to this day. And it's only through faith in his name that we can find true life. Now, I thought about this a few days ago as I was going over this message, trying to get things done early this week because of being a holiday weekend. And there's the word of Jesus himself, but it comes from Deuteronomy, where in Matthew 18:16, Jesus, just reading from Deuteronomy, Jesus said, by the mouth of two or three witnesses, every word may be established. And the Lord Jesus Christ gave us four gospels. He gave us four witnesses that we would know that our faith in Christ might be established. I'm going to go ahead and just pick up in our last point, reading through the genealogies of Jesus Christ. There's only two for us. And it begins in the book of Matthew. And we'll read from verses 1 through 17. In verse 1, Matthew writes, the book of the genealogy of Jesus Christ, the son of David, the son of Abraham. So with Jesus, being of the lineage of David, Matthew shows that Jesus is the legal heir to the throne of Israel. But also, Jesus being the son of Abraham, Matthew demonstrates that Jesus, as the Messiah, he came from the right nation. So there at the beginning of his gospel, Matthew connects Jesus Christ in his genealogy as the son of David and the son of Abraham. In fact, he couldn't properly be the true son of David unless he had come through Abraham, because Abraham, the father of Israel, David came through the lineage of Abraham himself. But just in order that we should know that we're talking about the right David, this is the David, the great king of Israel, that Jesus being a descendant of. We also find something unique, and Matthew tells us this himself in verse 17. Before I read the genealogies, in verse 17 he says, "So all the generations from Abraham to David are 14 generations. From David until captivity in Babylon are 14 generations. And from the captivity in Babylon until Christ are 14 generations." So he divides his genealogy in three groups of 14 names. And we begin with that first group from Abraham to David. And the Word of God tells us, "And Abraham begot Isaac, and Isaac begot Jacob, and Jacob begot Judah and his brothers. And Judah begot Perez and Zerah by Tamar. And Perez begot Hezron, and Hezron begot Ram. And Ram begot Amminadab, and Amminadab begot Nahshon. And Nahshon begot Salmon. Salmon begot Boaz by Ruth. Boaz begot Obed by Ruth. Obed begot Jesse. Jesse begot David, the king David." And we'll get into that second genealogy from there when we get in the second half of that verse, where now it takes us from David to Babylon. As we continue reading, "David the king begot Solomon, and by her who had been the wife of Uriah, Solomon begot Rehoboam, Rehoboam begot Abijah, Abijah begot Asa, Asa begot Jehoshaphat, Jehoshaphat 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Jeconiah and his brothers about the time that they were carried away to Babylon. And for the final set of 14, verses 12 through 16, "And after they were brought to Babylon, Jeconiah begot Shealtiel, Shealtiel begot Zerubbabel, Zerubbabel begot Abiud, Abiud begot Eliakim, Eliakim 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who is called the Christ." And so again, verse 17, "So all the generations from Abraham to David are 14 generations. From David until captivity in Babylon are 14 generations. From the captivity in Babylon until the Christ are 14 generations." So in this genealogy, it was not customary for women to be named in the genealogies, but we find in the genealogy of Jesus Christ that four are mentioned. Three are named. One is described as the wife of Uriah. And so we know the four as Tamar, Rahab, Ruth, and Bathsheba. And each of these four women had questionable backgrounds, but it's really a great reminder to us that no matter our past, redemption can be found through Christ Jesus our Lord. We also have the mention of Josiah's son Jeconiah. And this is significant because for Jeconiah, there was no redemption. Jeconiah was the king of Judah when they went into the Babylonian captivity. He's so displeased the Lord that Jeremiah the prophet in Jeremiah 22 verse 30 He wrote these words, "Thus says the Lord, write this man down as childless, as a man who shall not prosper in his days, for none of his descendants shall prosper sitting on the throne of David, ruling any more in Judah." So when Judah went into captivity, their king, Jeconiah, God cut off the descendants of Jeconiah, that no man would rule on the throne, nor any would prosper any longer in Judah. And it was through Jeconiah that there was the legal right to the throne, but God had cut off this line. But Jesus was not actually of the bloodline of Joseph. And that's why he is called here the husband of Mary and not the father of Jesus, as we know. Now, here is my greatest challenge in this whole thing today. Reading the genealogy that comes from Luke's Gospel, chapter 3. Largely because these names are not familiar to us. And they're Bible names, which makes them that much tougher. But I'm going to stumble my way through as best I can. And so we're reading from Luke's Gospel, chapter 3, verses 23 through 38. Now Jesus himself began his ministry about 30 years of age, being, as was supposed, the son of Joseph, the son of Heli, the son of Mathatat, the son of Levi, the son of Melchi, the son of Jaana, the son of Joseph, the son of Mathathiah, the son of Amos, the son of Nahum, the son of Elsi, the son of Nagai, the son of Math, the son of Mathathiah, the son of Simei, the son of Joseph, the son of Judah, the son of Joannes, the son of Risa, the son of Zerubbabel, the son of Shealtiel, the son of Neri, the son of Milcai, the son of Adai, the son of Kasam, the son of Elmadam, the son of the son of Hose, the son of Eliezer, the son of Joram, the son of Mathat, the son of Levi, the son of Simeon, the son of Judah, the son of Joseph, the son of Jonan, the son of Eliakim, the son of Meliah, the son of Menan, the son of Mathatha, something like that, the son of Nathan, the son of David, the son of Jesse, the son of Obed, the son of Boaz, the son of Salmon. I just can't say Salmon. It just seems weird to call him Salmon, but it's pronounced that way as well. The son of Nashon, the son of Amminadab, the son of Ram, the son of Hezron, the son of Perez, the son of Judah, the son of Jacob, the son of Isaac, the son of Abraham, the son of Terah, the son of Nahor, the son of Serug, the son of Ru, the son of Peleg, the son of Eber, the son of Shelah, the son of Kainan or Canaan, the son of Arphaxad, the son of Shem, the son of Noah, the son of Lamech, the son of Methuselah, the son of Enoch, the son of Jared, the son of Mahalalel, the son of Canaan, the son of Enosh, the son of Seth, the son of Adam, the son of God. First of all, in his genealogy, Luke tells us that Jesus began his ministry about the age of 30. This is important. It's significant because in the Old Testament, we find that many ministries began at the age of 30. Joseph became Israel's savior in Genesis 41, verse 46, at the age of 30. The Levites began their priestly ministry, according to Numbers 4, verses 2 and 3, at the age of 30. David became king over Israel at the age of 30, according to 2 Samuel 5, 4. And Ezekiel, a prophet of Israel, became prophet at the age of 30, according to Ezekiel 1:1. But it is only Jesus Christ who fills all these roles as Savior, priest, king, and prophet. Now, in this genealogy, most of them unfamiliar to us because the genealogy itself, following the bloodline of Mary here, we're not familiar with these names. But he tells us from the beginning, as was supposed, the father of Jesus, Joseph. He wasn't actually the father. And so Matthew and Mark both explained to us that Jesus was not the son of Joseph, but it was supposed to be. People thought he was. Also, Heli was Joseph's father-in-law, the father of Mary, who gave us the true bloodline of David, but not through Solomon, but through his son Nathan, as we follow the genealogy through. And there's also the difference where Matthew gives an account that ends with Abraham. Here, Luke goes all the way back to God. He takes it all the way back to God. And that's so significant, that Jesus Christ is the Son of God. God promised to build David a house, not of wood and stone, but a dynasty that would last forever through the coming Messiah. That promise is found. It's the Davidic covenant that was given to David in 2 Samuel 7, 11 through 16, where the Word of God tells us, "Also the Lord tells you that he will make you a house. When your days are fulfilled and you find rest with your fathers, I will set up your seed after you, who will come from your body. I will establish his kingdom. He shall build a house for my name. I will establish the throne of his kingdom forever. I will be his father and he shall be my son. If he commits an iniquity, I will chasten him with the rod of men and the blows of the son of men. But my mercy shall not depart from him, as I took it from Saul, whom I removed from before you, and your house," here it is, 2 Samuel 7:16, "your house, your kingdom shall be established forever before you. Your throne shall be established forever." And that establishment came in the fulfillment of Jesus Christ coming as the Son of David, Son of Abraham, Son of God. Also, we find that Jesus came from the lineage of Judah, and there Jacob prophesied concerning his son Judah in Genesis 49:10, that the scepter shall not depart from Judah, nor the lawgiver from between his feet until Shiloh comes, that Jesus Christ's fulfillment, the scepter, speaking about his right to the throne of David, Shiloh himself, a word that means tranquility or peace, the rest giver. Jesus Christ becomes that rest giver for us. While Matthew, as I said, traced his genealogy back to Abraham, the father of the Jewish people, Luke traced it all the way back to God himself, the father of all creation. Jesus is both Savior of the Jews and the Gentiles. In other words, Jesus Christ is the Savior of the world. And the Bible tells us in Romans 10:13, whoever calls upon the name of Jesus Christ shall be saved. So the Son of God became the Son of Man in order that he could save us from our sins. And Father, we pray that you'd be with us now as we close out in a song. Lord, thank you for your Gospels, and help us, Lord, to learn much as we take this journey through the Gospels this year. We pray in the name of Jesus. Amen.
1: 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That's 847-265-0646. 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
5: It's 58 degrees.

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1: James 5:19 to 20 says, brethren, if anyone among you wanders from the truth and someone turns him back, let him know that he who turns a sinner from the error of his way will save a soul from death and cover a multitude of sins. As the proverb says, faithful are the wounds of a friend, but the kisses of the enemy are deceitful. Proverbs 27:5 and 6. If you have a true friend, they're going to call you out.
0: Welcome to Simple Truths, the daily half-hour study of God's Word with Xavier Reese, Senior Pastor of Calvary Chapel of Pasadena, California. Jesus said, "Judge not, that you be not judged." Yet in Proverbs we read, "Open rebuke is better than love carefully concealed." And then there's the instructions of Matthew 18 for confronting a brother who has sinned against you. Well, coming up, Pastor Xavier makes sense of how we are to confront sin in love with today's Simple Truth Study, continuing our series in the book of Jeremiah with a message titled, Tried by Fire.

I have respect for your age. Simply say, away with the atheist and be set free. Polycarp solemnly said, away with the atheist, pointing to the crowd of pagans. He joyfully went to the stake, thanking God for counting him worthy of being one of the many numbers suffering for his sake as a martyr. That kind of a scene is not unusual today. It is in America, but in China, in Croatia, Korea, especially North Korea, many other parts of the world. There are countless of men and women who have given their life to Christ, missionaries down in South America and Mexico. It goes on today. This is the fate of men and women of faith in the kingdom of God. They have no denomination. They have followed no man. They follow Jesus Christ. And that sets them distinctly apart from everyone else. Jeremiah was called by God to preach in the court of the temple here in chapter 26, which led to his arrest, his trial, and is laid out for us in three movements. It's one of the fullest trials that we have on record in the Bible, and it's an interesting one. Let me read it and bear with me. It's lengthy, but to get the overall picture, it's necessary. In the beginning of the reign of Jehoiakim, the son of Josiah, king of Judah, the word came from the Lord, saying, thus saith the Lord, stand in the court of the house of the Lord's house, and speak to all the cities of Judah which come to worship the Lord's house, all the words that I command you to speak to them. Do not diminish a word. Perhaps everyone will listen and turn from his evil way, that I may relent concerning the calamity which I propose to bring upon them because of the evil of their doing. And you shall say to them, thus saith the Lord, if you will not listen to me, to walk in the ways in my law, which I have said before you, take heed the words of my servant, the prophet, whom I sent to you, both rising early and sending them, but you have not listened. Then I will make this house like Shiloh, and I will make this city a curse to all the nations of the earth. So the priests and the prophets and all the people heard Jeremiah speaking these words in the house of the Lord. Now it happened when Jeremiah had made an end of speaking all that the Lord had commanded him to speak to all the people, that the priests and the prophets and all the people seized him, saying, you will surely die. Why have you prophesied in the name of the Lord, saying the house shall be like Shiloh, and the city shall be desolate without inhabitants? And all the people were gathered against Jeremiah in the house of the Lord. And when the princes of Judah heard these things, they came up from the king's house to the house of the Lord and sat down in the entry of the new gate of the Lord's house. And the priests and the prophets spoke to the princes, all the people, saying, this man deserves to die, for he has prophesied against the city, as you have heard with your ears. Then Jeremiah spoke to all the princes and all the people, saying, the Lord sent me to prophesy against this house and against the city, with all the words that you have heard. Now, therefore, amend your ways and your doings, and obey the voice of the Lord your God. Then the Lord will relent concerning the doom that he has pronounced against you. As for me, here I am in your hands. Do with me as seems good and proper to you. But know for certain that if you put me to death, you will surely bring innocent blood on yourselves, on this city, and on its inhabitants. For truly the Lord has sent me to you to speak all these words in your hearing. And so the princes and all the people said to the priests and the prophets, this man does not deserve to die, for he has spoken to us in the name of the Lord our God. Then certain of the elders of the land rose up, and they spoke to all the assembly of the people, saying, Micah the Morishai prophesied in the days of Hezekiah, king of Judah, and spoke to all the people of Judah, saying, thus saith the Lord of hosts, Zion shall be plowed like a field, Jerusalem shall become heaps of ruins, and the mountain of the Lord, of the temple, like the bare hills of the forest. Did Hezekiah, king of Judah, and all of Judah ever put into death? Did he not fear the Lord and seek the Lord's favor? And the Lord relented concerning the doom which he had pronounced against them, but we are doing great evil against ourselves. Now, there was also a man who prophesied in the name of the Lord, Urijah, the son of Shemaiah, of Kirjath-Jearim, who prophesied against the city and against the land, according to all the words of

0: Jeremiah.
1: And when Jehoiakim, the king with all his mighty men and the princes, heard his words, the king sought to put him to death. But when Urijah heard it, he was afraid and he fled and he went to Egypt. Then Jehoiakim, the king, sent men of Egypt, Elnathan and the son of Achbor, and the other men who went with him to Egypt, and they brought Urijah from Egypt, and they brought him to Jehoiakim the king, and he killed him with the sword and cast his dead body into the graves of the common people. Nevertheless, the hand of Jehoiakim, the son of Shaphan, was with Jeremiah, so that they should not give him into the hands of the people to put him to death. Interesting trial. As Jeremiah is arrested, as he's led before this assembly to be tried, and he's on the spot. And it's given to us in three great movements, and they flow one from the other, and it really gives us insight, not so much into the greatness of a man, but the faithfulness of God. Tried by fire. You will be tried by fire. I will be tried by fire as I walk through this life on different levels and different circumstances. But God will use all that to refine me and to tune my ear to Him and to let me see what's in my own heart regarding my commitment to God. It's always a personal test between God and myself, and He's the one that lays it out. Here's the three movements. The prophet's proclamation in verse 1 through 6. Secondly, the people's irritation, verse 7 through 15. And then third, the prince's intervention in verse 16 through 24. Notice the prophet's proclamation, the first six verses. First of all, verse 1 through 3, the word of the Lord came to Jeremiah. The often repeated phrase, it's God's word. The command here and the commission came in the beginning, notice, of the year of Jehoiakim, the son of Josiah, the king of Judah at the time. In verse 1 it tells us, the word of the Lord came to him. Josiah had just died in 609 B.C. at the hand of Pharaoh Necho, the king of Egypt. He had succeeded Sunamachus, and he went to relieve the hard-pressed hand of Assyria at Megiddo. And Josiah didn't pay attention, and the Pharaoh said, listen, my battle's not with you. Get out of the way. He said, no, let's fight. So he got killed. This had just happened. Jehoahaz, Josiah's son, came to the throne, but Pharaoh deposed him after 3 months of reign and took him to Egypt. And he put Jehoiakim on the throne, his brother. This is the king here in verse 1. Now, notice in verse 2, the commission was to preach in the court of the temple. So the prophet was to stand in the court of the Lord's house and to speak to all the cities of Judah that were coming to worship in the Lord's house. Most likely, this was one of the great feasts. According to Deuteronomy 16:16, every male child over the age of 20 years of age had to present himself 3 times a year. You had Passover, usually it's the Feast of Leaven because they're hooked together, then Pentecost, and then Tabernacles. We don't know which one it is. You'll find different people say different things. Whatever. Pick one. It's a time when the city would swell up with people. It's a time when everybody comes, and God says, I want you to preach. So they all hear. The prophet, notice, was not to diminish. Not one word of the message. He was not to hold back. He was not to restrain one word, but to give it all. Now, when we read passages like this, we just read it, no big deal. But we don't put ourselves in the predicament. I don't know where you come from. I don't know if you grew up in the streets and stuff like that. But if you've ever been around crowds where it's mob mentality and parties that get out of hand and stuff like that, that can be intimidating sometimes, different situations, okay? And what you can assess you would do is a whole different thing than when you're in the situation. I mean, God has called him to go in the midst where everybody's coming in the court, and to proclaim God's word. Now, these people are not obedient. These people are rebellious. These people are God haters to an extent. But remember, he's called them in chapter 1 and told them already. So it's nothing new. Now, the purpose is given to us in verse 3. The purpose of the mission was in hopes of turning the people from their sin in order to avert judgment. Always mark that. God desires not to judge. God desires to turn people. We can't ever blame God. People always want to blame God. Listen, when you and I get what we deserve, it's because we've shunned God. We've shined them on. We kept not listening to him because he loves to pardon. He loves to intervene on behalf of man. He says that I may relent concerning the calamity which I purpose to bring upon them because of the evil of their doing. We are told by Isaiah that judgment is a very strange and unusual way for God to deal with man, Isaiah 28:21. He doesn't like it. His way and his practice is to deal with love, pardon, to walk with man. Now, notice secondly in verse 4 through 6. The message of Jeremiah in the court of the temple is given to us. And in verse 4 and 5, the message was one of warning against disobedience. Jeremiah was to preface the message by, "Thus saith the Lord," indicating that the message was from heaven. Listen to me. Law and order comes from heaven, not from man. The Bible is very clear that even the authority that exists today, God has placed it. Go back to Genesis, God made the first government. Even after the flood, chapter 9, the first government, okay? Law and order comes from heaven, not from man. Man is the one that breaks it. Jeremiah was to declare the warning regarding their present as well as their past. Regarding their present, in verse 4, he was to say, "If you will not listen to me, to walk in my laws, which I have said before you." So God had been ministering over and over again. Jeremiah, in fact, in this chapter and the previous one, he comes, "I've been preaching for 23 years. This man is committed, sold out to God. But not only the present, but he could look to the past. Regarding the past, he was to say, "To heed the words of my servants, the prophets, whom I sent to you, both rising up early and sending them. But you did not pay heed," or you didn't heed them. So their track record. God is saying, "Look where you've been. Look where you are. You're in the same stinking place." And there are people who come to church Sunday after Sunday and they hear the same thing. And you know what? They're in the same place they were 2 years ago, 10 years ago. But they feel good hearing the word of God. But it doesn't do you any good. The message was based on their walking in the law, his law, my law. As you know, the law was given at Mount Sinai. Again, it came from heaven. Two tablets. The first dealt with man's relationship to God, and the second, man's relationship with man. Before you and I can be in a right relationship, we have to be right with God. The problem with society is we're always trying to make laws between man and man, and we're not right with God. And so consequently, everything's out of kilter. Nothing's in sync. It was a binding covenant they had made with him in blood. They said, "We will do all that you say." Amen. Everybody's so quick to say that. The message of warning was accompanied by a severe promise of judgment for the rebellion in verse 6. "Then I will make this house like Shiloh." As you know, Shiloh was the first place that the tabernacle was set up as they came into the promised land. And there, God allowed it to be devastated. In 1 Samuel 4, the Philistines were fighting against Israel. Eli was a priest. He had two sons of the devil, Hophni and Phinehas. They were laying with the women in the temple, ripping off the offerings. Eli did not restrain his children. So God says, "I'm going to kill you and your children." And he allowed Shiloh to be desolate. They were aware of this. This is their history. Now they think they're secure in the temple. Often I ask people, are you a Christian? "Oh, yeah, I go to Costa Mesa." And people think by mentioning a name, "Oh, yeah, I go to Royal Research Church." "Well, I'll pray for you." And we think if we drop names, "Well, that makes me, how about dropping God's name?" "Yeah, I know God, that's why I'm Christian." "Yeah, I'm a Christian." "Oh, yeah, I know Jesus." That should be enough. Now you hit the bullseye. The pastors are all rings around the bullseye. You understand? Pastors are not the bullseye. "I will make this city a curse to all the nations of the earth." The city was bore his name. The city was looked up to. But it wouldn't be. Man, heavy, heavy confrontation. How difficult do you think it was for Nathan the prophet to go to confront David? God says, "Nathan, got a mission for you. All right, Lord, what do you want to do? Go tell David. This is what he did. He committed adultery. He killed his wife. It's been a year. Do you think Nathan had it easy going? As he told this parable to David, and he pointed his prophetic bony finger and says, David, you are the man. Nathan knew that he could have been killed. But he went. How difficult was it for Paul to confront Peter at Antioch when he was eating with the Gentile, and then the Jews came over and he tiptoed over to the kosher table? So much that he stumbled Barnabas. Paul got in his face. Says, you hypocrite. You think it was easy? One of the most difficult things in the Christian life is to confront people regarding their sin. And yet, you and I are commanded, as much as Jeremiah is commanded here, to go before the people. We are commanded to judge sin in the church and in the life of believers. But it begins with me. I'm first to judge my own life. Now, you've heard it many times. The world says, oh, judge not lest you be judged. So, I mean, the world knows that verse, but it's out of context. Okay, so let me show you what the Bible says. Matthew 18 applies to everybody. You, me, everybody. Matthew 18, 15 through 16, as you know, if a brother sins against you, go and tell him your fault between you and him alone. If he hears you, you've gained a brother. If he doesn't hear you, take another one, take two by three witnesses. It's established. If that doesn't work, then you go to the church, the elders, okay? But there's a process to do it. And God has made it in such a way so that the body's protected and you're protected. The responsibility falls on the one who's innocent to confront. Did you ever pick that up? Not the guilty party. The innocent party. James 5, 19 through 20 says, brethren, if anyone among you wanders from the truth. He's speaking to Christians. Brethren, if any of you wander from the truth and someone turns him back, let him know that he who turns a sinner from the error of his way will save a soul from death and cover a multitude of sins. So I confront you. You recognize it. You repent. I bury it. I don't spread it. I don't talk to anybody about it. It's done. As the proverb says, open rebuke is better than secret love or carefully concealed. Faithful are the wounds of a friend, but the kisses of the enemy are deceitful. Proverbs 27, 5 and 6. If you have a true friend, they're going to call you out. If people are afraid to confront you, they're not your friends. They're your enemies. It's just real simple. Which father doesn't confront his daughter or son when they're out of line? Now, hopefully we do it out of love. Because we can do it out of hate. But we do it out of love. Now, there's a warning before we judge others. But it is a command not to judge in terms of being critical. Often the people say, well, you shouldn't judge. So before we judge, there's a warning, and we should look to ourselves first. Jesus speaking on the Sermon on the Mount, and this is where they take it out of context. In the Sermon on the Mount, chapter 7 of Matthew, verse 1 on down to 5, in the first two verses, Jesus speaking there, he says, judge not, lest you be judged, for with what judgment you judge, you will be judged. And with the measure you use, it will be measured back to you again. Jesus is not saying that you shouldn't judge. Jesus is saying that you as a person and I as a person should not judge critically everything. We find fault in everything, and we're criticizing and even intending to judge the motive of the heart. That's what he's talking about. Because if that's the type of person you are, then people are going to judge you the same way. Because you set the standard. As he moves on in verse 3 and 4, he says, and why do you look at the speck in your brother's eye, the sliver, but do you not see the plank or the 4x4 in your own eye? Or how can you say to your brother, let me remove that little speck or sliver in your eye while you have this big railroad tie in your eye? Now, do you understand now the context of judge not lest you be judged, if you put it in this context? He's not saying that a person is perfect. He is saying you are to judge, but you're not to judge when you're in sin. You should first take care of your own life before you look to somebody to help somebody else. That's the context. That's what he's saying. So I need to look to myself, make sure I'm living it out. That doesn't mean I'm perfect. But if I see you're in sin, then because I love you, I confront you. But if you're out there sleeping with your girlfriend, and then you're going to get on a person because they go discoing, well, you're all messed up. Verse 5, he nails it. He finishes by declaring such a person is an actor. They are not sincere or honest before God or man in their motives or their actions. Listen, hypocrite, first remove the plank from your own eye, and then you will see clearly to remove the speck from your brother's eye. So take care of your life first. And if you're walking with God, then you are commanded to confront your brother and sister when they're in sin. You understand? Now make sure that you understand you're not the Holy Spirit, okay? Now the manner in which we are to do so is very, very clear. Listen well. Galatians 6:1. Brethren, if a man is overtaken in a trespass, you who are spiritual, restore such a one in a spirit of gentleness, concerning yourself, lest you also be tempted. If you're spiritual, the evidence is you'll confront in love and gentleness. You're not going to go up and say, you idiot, I can't believe you. You're going to go up and you're going to go with meekness and with a broken heart. But you're going to go with truth. And if there's response to it, it's buried. Because you want to be confronted the very same way. And that's the way you need to look at it. How would I want to be confronted if I was in this sin? If I was in this situation? Motivated by God's love. In fact, Peter, 1 Peter 4:8 says, and above all these things, have fervent love for one another. For love will cover, listen, a multitude of sins. And so this was a prophet's proclamation. Not an easy one, was it? You say, thank God I wasn't Jeremiah. But you are. You and I are called to the very same thing in the body of Jesus Christ. Your white blood corpuscles, they're in there. You get a little infection, they don't say, oh, I don't want to confront that disease. Oh, let's just let it go. Maybe it'll go away by itself. No, all those guys get together and they attack it. They beat it up. They don't worry about it. Kick it out of the body. So you got a healthy body. If we exercise these things, we have a healthy body. If we don't, we start decaying. Very important.
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1: In Titus chapter 3, the Christian is reminded that he's a member of the kingdom of God and the kingdom of men. We have a responsibility toward both. It's our job to obey the laws of the Lord and the laws of the land. Have pity on the lost. Never forget that we too are once unsaved sinners. It was not our righteous deeds or good works that led to our salvation. God saved us on account of His mercy. He had pity on us. He loved us enough to purify our blemished and broken hearts. God not only cleansed us, but regenerated us. A bath will wash the dirt off my little boy, but it has no effect on his desire to get dirty. The work of Jesus not only cleansed, but changed my heart. A divine transplant took place the day I was saved. My nature was replaced with the nature of Jesus. Now my desires are different. The mature believer knows what's worth fighting for and what's not. They say, a bulldog can whip a skunk, but is it really worth the effort? Some arguments are not worth winning if we lose a brother in the process. Yet there are people who seem to delight in being divisive. Such a person cannot be allowed to harm the harmony of a church. Warn him twice, and if he does not change his way, send him on his way. Paul gives instructions to his pals, and he closes the letter by reminding us that our actions speak louder than our words.
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3: It's 61 degrees.
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0: Welcome to Day by Day, the verse-by-verse Bible teaching ministry of Calvary Chapel in Elk Grove Village, Illinois, with Pastor Phil Ballmeyer. We're glad you've joined us, and we look forward to spending time again in the Word of God together. We also invite you to stay tuned at the end of today's broadcast for information about additional studies and resources. Thanks again for being with us.
1: Among the most far-reaching and distressing attributes of those living in the end will be a lack of love. The consequences of this lack will no doubt have quite an impact, as Pastor Phil describes. Today, looking at 2 Timothy chapter 3, let's join him now for our teaching.
2: But this lack of self-control manifests itself in some of the ways Paul goes on the list. He mentions brutal. These people would be brutal. 13th on the list, verse 3. The word refers to the savageness of wild animals whose nature it is to attack enemies and tear them in pieces. Of course, we don't see any of that today, right? People are perfect gentlemen and ladies to one another. You think that's true? Just go to a ball game, a kid's ball game. I've seen in some of these communities, they've actually banned the parents from watching their kids play ball. The parents are the worst. They're worse than the kids. They're on the field fighting with the ump, fighting the other coaches. It's ridiculous. Brutal. And we see it in the church. I think I told you guys. I know I have. Years ago, we had at the time, she's a young lady, and she had a friend who went to another church. The families were friends. And so she spent the night at her friend's house, Saturday night. And the next morning, the idea was they were going to go to this her friend's church, okay? And they went to the church that morning, and apparently there was some simmering issues going on among the leadership that exploded that Sunday morning and led to a big shouting match Sunday morning now, big shouting match where at one point one of the deacons had the pastor up against the wall with his forearm to his throat, yelling and screaming. Brutal, say, brutal. We see it even in the church. He talks in verse 3 about they would be despisers of good. And Paul was telling us that in the last days there would be, I think, an inversion of morality. Despisers of good. How could Christians be despisers of good? Well, I don't think many of them are Christians in these apostate churches. I mean, there might be a couple. I don't know who would want to go there. But, you know, maybe somebody who just got saved and hasn't yet understood the need to get out of a place like that. But I do believe in the last days. Now, I am speaking generally now, not just to the church. In the last days, we're going to see, and we're seeing already beginning to take place, an inversion of morality. Isaiah talked about it in chapter 5, verse 20, where God says, "Woe to those who call evil good and good evil, who put darkness for light and light for darkness, who put bitter for sweet and sweet for bitter." And when God says woe in the Old Testament, that is always a word of judgment. Woe to any society that starts calling good evil and evil good. Do we see that in our culture today? Absolutely. You got people who are saying abortion is good, and those who fight against it, they're bad, they're evil. That's the whole war on women thing that we just saw in the last election. Evil people trying to keep women from having their abortions. And we evangelicals, of course, we believe in the sanctity of life. We believe life is precious. We believe life starts at conception. And we believe God is for the unborn and will hold those accountable who kill those in the womb, who shed innocent blood. God is going to hold us, and I think is starting to hold us accountable even as we speak. He said that they would be traitors in the last days, verse 4. The idea is loving yourself so much that you will turn against anyone, listen, even your own family and friends, to get what you want. Jesus even warned us that someday, and he's talking about the tribulation period now, so he's not really talking to us directly, but to those who would be living at that time, that someday the love of many would grow so cold that even families would turn on each other. He said in Matthew chapter 10, verses 21 and 2, he said, "Now, brother," during talking about this period, "now brother will deliver up brother to death, and father his child, and children will rise up against parents and cause them to be put to death. And you will be hated by all for my name's sake, but he who endures to the end will be saved." He's talking there about to the tribulation saints, those people who would be alive during the tribulation period, get saved, and now would become the target of the Antichrist's wrath. And you would have family members turning in family members because, you know, those who did not follow the Antichrist were then looked upon as evil, or are going to be looked upon as evil. Be kind of like in World War II, in Hitler's regime, how, you know, if you were against, you know, his regime and all, often families would turn each other in. We see that in communism. We even see it in church history, where during some of the periods of persecution during church history, Christians would turn in other people because they were too afraid to harbor them, to bring the wrath of the government upon themselves, so they would actually turn on each other and turn other Christians in. I'll give you three more. He talks in verse 4 about they would be headstrong. This is a word that means reckless, careless, rash, and denotes a person who is so self-centered that he acts impulsively to get the jump on others and kind of be first in line, you might say, in life. Who does that remind you of? Jacob, whose name means heel catcher. The idea was Jacob would always reach, you know, and trip up the guy in front of him to get the advantage, right? But we see it today, don't we? People who are headstrong. In other words, they're so self-focused that they will, in a given situation, become reckless, careless, do whatever it takes to jump in line first. If you don't believe me, just look at some YouTube videos about Black Friday a few weeks ago. I mean, some of it's tragic. People have gotten trampled to death as doors have opened at some of these retail outlets. People have been waiting for hours to get that toaster for $2 or whatever they had. I mean, it's ridiculous. They had some ridiculous thing for $2 several years ago. I forgot what it was, like one of those waffle makers or some ridiculous thing. People actually trampled people. Some died getting a waffle maker. It would be, funny if it wasn't so tragic, you know? It's our culture. He also talks in verse 4 that they'd be haughty. This means to have a very high opinion of yourself. To be conceited is the idea. Again, this is the natural outworking of all this self-love and self-esteem our society is constantly being spoon-fed. And the last in the list, verse 4, they'd be lovers of pleasures rather than lovers of God. This is interesting. This phrase comes from a single Greek word that comes from two words, really. The first is phileo, the word for love, or a word for love, and then a Greek word that we get the word hedonist or hedonism from. So they would be lovers of hedonism, basically. Along with all the other sins that Paul mentions, he says false teachers are notoriously self-loving and hedonistic. Again, Pastor John MacArthur said, and I quote, "It should be noted that pleasure, especially in this context, is not limited to the desire for comfort, fine food, sexual satisfaction, and other indulgences normally associated with hedonism. As already mentioned, a self-centered person also derives perverse pleasure from such things as malicious gossip, brutality, and treachery. His satisfaction comes in part from the pain and misery he sadistically inflicts on others, including parents and supposed friends. This depraved pleasure is not loved more than God, but rather than God. In other words, the true God has no place at all in the thinking and living of a false teacher or anyone who is self-centered. As Jesus said to Nicodemus, this is the judgment, that the light has come into the world and men love darkness rather than light because their deeds were evil." End quote. And so he says in verse 5, these people would have a form of godliness but deny its power. The word form there comes from a Greek word we get our word morph from, which refers to outward shape and appearance. The idea is false teachers are phony that will morph into a Christian form. Whenever they're with Christians, they'll come across all holy and spiritual, but in reality, they're nothing more than hypocrites, is nothing more than a facade. In Ezekiel chapter 33, verse 31, God said to the prophet Ezekiel, talking about these very kinds of people, "So they come to you as people do." Now we're talking about people in the church, although it was a little different back then, but this would apply to people in the church. "For they come to you as people do. They sit before you as my people, and they hear your words. but they do not do them. For with their mouth they show much love, but their hearts pursue their own gain. Classic hypocrisy. These are the kind of people that Paul said we would see in the church. They would be phonies. They would morph into Christians, but they really wouldn't be Christians. Of course, a great example of people who put on a spiritual front were the scribes and Pharisees, which Jesus said in Matthew 23, verse 25, he said, "Woe to you, scribes and Pharisees, hypocrites! For you cleanse the outside of the cup and dish, but inside they are full of extortion and self-indulgence." Verse 5, Paul said, these would have a form of godliness, but deny its power. These false teachers in the last days of apostate church would come across as godly men, but they would deny its power. What does that mean? Well, what is the power to become godly? Salvation. How does one get saved? Through the what? Gospel. I'm convinced that what Paul has in mind when he says these people would deny its power, I believe he has in mind the same power he talked about in Romans 1, verse 16, when he said, "For I am not ashamed of the gospel of Christ, for it is the power of God to salvation for everyone who believes, for the Jew first and also for the Greek." Listen to me. I believe that Paul is warning us that in the last days, the gospel would come under attack in, listen, Christian churches and Christian circles. The power of the gospel is the blood of Christ, which alone could atone for our sins. Penal substitution, that a substitute was punished in our place. Penal means punished. Penal substitution is the very bedrock of the gospel. Without Jesus having taken our punishment upon himself, there could be no good news. There could be no salvation. And yet today, and without, of course, and to do that, he had to shed his blood. So blood, the blood of Christ, which the Bible says without which there is no remission of sins, is the very heartbeat or the very foundation of the gospel message. Without the blood of Christ, there is no good news because there is no payment for sin. And yet we're seeing this under attack today. Again, emerging leader Brian McLaren said, and I quote, "How does punishing an innocent person make things better? That just sounds like one more injustice in the cosmic equation. It sounds like divine child abuse," end quote. That God would punish his son for my sins, well, why would he do that? Jesus hasn't done anything wrong. I mean, why would he punish an innocent person for my sins? Isn't that like cosmic child abuse? You see how clueless these people are? And yet people buy into this stuff. It's really, 10, 20 years ago, you would have said that people in the church would actually buy into that idea, that Jesus Christ really didn't die for our sins, because that can't be. You can't punish an innocent person for guilty people. So what they say in the emerging church is, when he died on the cross, it was just simply, though, to give us an example of what servanthood looked like. See that? He was giving his life for others. You should give your life for others. Okay. But his blood, no, that didn't do anything. Wow. These people would deny the power that would make them godly, that would make them saved, which is the gospel based on the blood of Christ. I'm telling you, we're living in the last days. And he says in verse 6, "For of this sort are those who creep into households and make captives of gullible women, loaded down with sins, led away by various lusts, always learning, but never able to come to the knowledge of the truth." When he says, "for of this sort," that's a reference back to verse 5, and refers to false teachers who have a form of godliness, but in reality are nothing more than deceivers. They creep into households. The idea is they worm their way in. No accident that Paul kind of likens the movement of these deceivers as like serpents, okay, who kind of slither, you might say, their way into homes of their victims, coming across as charming, caring men of God. They are subtle in their approach, and they prey, as Paul said, upon gullible women. The idea in the Greek is not women that lack brains, but really women who lack moral character, which Paul stresses further when he says these women are those who are loaded down with sins and led away by various lusts. Now, of course, this isn't limited to women only. I mean, men can and do fall into this category also. Men can be gullible, obviously, and lacking in moral character, so as to be deceived by these kinds of false teachers. When it says that carried away by various lusts, that's not just sexual lusts. It could be a lust for money, a lust for wealth, or whatever it might be, materially speaking. So false teachers have a way of feeding into the baser instincts. That's how they perpetuate their ministries. And you see a lot of that going on in various ministries today, where you have these guys on TV and all, many of them, they're just feeding into the baser instincts. They're not really promoting holiness. They're really promoting a kind of a man-centered gospel, which basically says God wants you to, you know, to be rich. He wants you to have all these material things. But so the women are not just, it's not just limited to the women. So why does he single them out? Because he was really putting his finger on a situation that had gone on in Ephesus. Remember now, Paul's writing to Timothy. He was pastoring the church of Ephesus at this time. And he really has in mind a situation that had taken place in Ephesus where these false teachers had kind of crept into the church through a group of women because of their carnality and immaturity. And because of it, they became easy targets for these deceivers. Now, it was Paul who would go on to write to the Ephesian church that they, and of course all of us, need to be in the Word. We need to be in fellowship. We need to be using our gifts in the church body. We need to be accountable to each other. He says in Ephesians 4, verse 14, then we will no longer be immature like children. We won't be tossed and blown about by every wind of new teaching. We will not be influenced when people try to trick us with lies so clever they sound like the truth. See, false teachers are not stupid. They know how to play in the weaknesses of their victims. They know what to tell you. They know what you want to hear. And when I say you, I'm talking about people in general, all right? This was the case in Ephesus. These false teachers played on the weaknesses of these gullible women who were open to learning. And so these false teachers would come in and probably meet with these gals when their husbands weren't around primarily. And they would entice them with the subtle words like, you know, I've got something to share with you. Something that, you know, I don't hear anyone else teaching, but God gave it to me. And I want to share it with you, you know. And so they would subtly begin to promote this new sounding teaching, capitalizing on these girls' desire to be open to learning. Be careful. It's good to be open to learning. But don't be so open-minded that your brains fall out. And a lot of people have done that, all right? They're wide open to new things. And you got to be careful. Because if it's new, it ain't true. And if it's true, it's not new, as the old saying goes. But, you know, it appeals to the flesh when people say to you, look, how would you like to know something that nobody else really knows? God gave this to me. So it's kind of a special thing he shared with me. I'd like to share it with you. You know, and together we'll be the only ones and that really understand this deep teaching that God has given. That's how cults start, by the way. All right? All the cults start with some new information that nobody else has gotten. You know? I mean, the scriptures were locked until Mary Baker Eddy came and unlocked it with keys of the scripture. Joseph Smith, the founder of the Mormon Church, the Angel Moroni told him that all the churches for 1900 years were corrupted and didn't know the truth, and now God was going to reveal it to Joseph Smith. Be careful of that kind of thing. So this is what was kind of going on in the church there, and of course, it makes people feel very good that they have information, doctrine, nobody else understands. It makes them feel very spiritually superior. Yet Paul goes on to say that these gullible women in Ephesus were always learning and yet never able to come to the knowledge of the truth, verse 7 says. In other words, no matter how much time they spent studying the Word, they never came to spiritual maturity, but actually were constantly being blown around by every wind of new teaching. Why is that? I think, first of all, it's an apt description of what we see in the church today. We see some people who have been Christians for 20, 25 years. And they'll go to church and they'll sit and hear the word, but they never really mature. Why is that? I don't really know. I have my own feelings. I think some of it is rooted in the fact that even though they go to church, they're not really going to learn what God has said. They're going to hear what they want to hear. And they will gravitate to churches and pastors that will feed into what they want to hear. Paul's going to say in chapter 4, in the last days in the church, you would have many who wouldn't want to hear sound doctrine anymore, but instead would gather to themselves teachers who would tickle their ears. And if you're that kind of a person and you're going to a church where the pastor's just telling you what you want to hear, well, they might read scripture here and there, but you're never going to mature. You're never going to grow up. Because the feed into carnality will keep you stunted in your spiritual growth. You have to get out of yourself. You have to take up the cross. You have to die to self. You have to see scripture not as what God's going to do for you, but how I can better serve the Lord. And if that's your heart, you're going to grow quickly. But if it isn't, you're going to stay in a prolonged period of spiritual immaturity. Carnality is what it'll be. I think personally today, one of the things that is driving all this immaturity and the fact that people many times never seem to mature and grow up is that primarily because they're drawn to style instead of substance. They're drawn to a pastor or a teacher that is charismatic, often who is very good looking, dresses well. And it's kind of like all about the style. And what the person is teaching is almost secondary in their mind. As long as the church is prosperous and it's got a lot of nice amenities and it's, you drive up and you come in and it's just loaded with nice little features and you got your little coffee shop there and your little food court, which I'm not putting those things down, but I'm saying a lot of churches, that's what they build their whole ministry around. Style over substance. You look at what is actually being taught in a church like that, it's often very watered down, very shallow. And so the result is these folks are constantly learning but never able to reach spiritual maturity. Now he says in verse 8, now as Jannes and Jambres resisted Moses, so do these also resist the truth. Men of corrupt minds disapprove concerning the faith, but they will progress no further, for their folly will be manifest to all as theirs also was. Paul now again redirects his comments or his attention back to the false teachers whom he compared to Jannes and Jambres, who he said resisted Moses. Who are these two? Well, it's generally accepted that they were two of Pharaoh's top magicians in his court. And he called them to come when Moses, remember in Exodus, how God sent Moses and Aaron to Pharaoh to tell him to let his people go. And Moses said, well, Pharaoh's not going to listen to me, Lord. Okay, I mean, what am I supposed to do? I mean, if he doesn't listen to me, how is he going to know I'm really coming from you? He says, Aaron, throw your rod down. Threw it down and became a serpent. Take it up again, became a rod. I'm going to be with you. You go, and I will show him through miraculous displays of my power that you are representing me. So Moses went. Pharaoh would not let the people of Israel go. He says, who are you? Who is your God? Moses said, Aaron, throw your rod down. It became a serpent. Pharaoh called for his two top magicians. They came in, threw their rods down, and they also became serpents. Of course, Aaron's rod ate theirs up. All right. As you continue reading, then Moses turned water to blood, which the magicians of Egypt also copied. Then Moses brought up the frogs upon the land, and the magicians of Egypt were able to do that as well. But then it came to the miracle of the lice. While Moses struck the ground and all the dirt became, or the dust became lice. And for some reason, Pharaoh's magicians couldn't duplicate that one. I think it was just God's way of saying the devil has power and he gives that power to his people representing him. But it's limited, where my power is almighty. Anyone who represents me, anyone whom I'm working through, they're not going to have any limitations on what they're going to be able to do, because I will give them the strength to do whatever I want them to do. Paul is saying that in the last days, church, there's going to be false teachers who would have supernatural power.
0: 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Thanks again for listening, and please join us again next time as we continue to study God's Word. Until then, may the Lord richly bless you and guide your steps as you walk with Him day by day.

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1: Today's Wisdom for Women is Proverbs 24, verses 30 through 34. I walked by the field of a lazy person, the vineyard of one lacking sense. I saw that it was overgrown with weeds, and its walls were broken down. Then I looked and thought about it. I learned this lesson. A little sleep, a little slumber, a little folding of the hands to rest in poverty will pounce on you like a bandit. Scarcity will attack you like an armed robber. It's interesting that in Solomon's day, just like ours, it's easy to spot a lazy man or woman's house. It's neglected. This has nothing to do with age or price range of the house. I have seen tiny older homes that are charming and inviting, simply because it's obvious someone who cares lives there. So, since our proverb describes the shabby result of neglect, let's look at how we can be diligent. Diligence is merely careful, steady effort. When I was a young wife, I heard the principle, inch by inch, anything's a cinch. I was putting off many things like planting flowers, organizing closets, and touching up paint because as a busy mom, I didn't have big blocks of time to work on projects. Then I learned I could set a small goal to do just one thing each day. I actually wrote out a schedule. Monday, clean out one kitchen drawer while calling a friend. Tuesday, do two loads of laundry. Wednesday, spend 15 minutes pulling out weeds. One of the great joys of making a list is checking things off. Inch by inch, anything's a cinch. This is Debbie Bryson praying that the practical wisdom of God's Word would make you diligent and wise.
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3: It's 61 degrees.

0: 1 Peter 2, verses 9 and 10. But you are a chosen generation, a royal priesthood, a holy nation, His own special people, that you may proclaim the praises of Him who called you out of darkness into His marvelous light, who once were not a people, but are now the people of God, who had not obtained mercy, but now have obtained mercy. This has been your sustaining word of the day, brought to you by Calvary Chapel of Manitowoc.
1: Let's begin this edition of Chapter and Verse with a thought about who you're following. Here's Mike McIntosh.
2: People begin to build walls against each other because of an issue over baptism, for instance, or an issue over infant baptism versus adult baptism. Baptism, there's divisions and walls build up among denominations, inside the denominations, because of total immersion or sprinkling. And churches just get off into this whole scene. So Paul, from the very beginning, says, here's the problem. Some of you are saying, I'm of Paul. And others say, no, I'm of Cephas. And others say, no, I'm of Apollos. And we have that today when you think of it. I hear people say, well, I do nothing but study under the Westminster theology and Dutch Reform. That's what I'm into. I'm an Arminius. I'm a Calvinist. I'm a John MacArthur guy. I'm a Chuck Swindoll guy. I'm a Chuck Smith guy. And everybody takes their sides. And it still happens today.

0: How much you've been tithing?
1: Well, I was going to wait till I made more.
0: Really? Do you think there could be a lesson in this for you?
1: What kind of a God would take my... Oh.
0: Well, yeah, I guess there could be, you know. All of a sudden, we get addicted to stock markets. We get addicted to toys. And we're set aside. We're sanctified. You're special. You're a person that God wants to pour His blessings upon. So you become the sweet-smelling savor of an altar. And people at work look at you and say, drinking again, have you? Smoking again, have you? You're different. You smell pretty good over here. Ah, what's going on in your life? Oh, nothing. I just love the Lord. Oh, religious, are you? No, not really. Well, tell me about it. Boom. And you help a person see that God is not religious. You're sanctified. What an honor that the Creator of the universe has put His hand upon you and picked you up out of the masses of people and said, you're sanctified. You're mine. I've got my hand on you. You're a place of sacrifice. Worship me. Praise me. Love me. I'll fight the battles over here for you. You're going to have some hits, but just you're mine. Live it and act it. Now, the second thing that's important here for us, he describes a Christian as those who have been called to be God's dedicated people, not just consecrated and sanctified. We've translated one single Greek word by this whole phrase that he says here. Unto the church of God, which is at Corinth, to them that are sanctified in Christ Jesus, to be saints. The word hagios, H-A-G-I-O, is the King James Version of saints. Hagios. You are a hagios. You don't have to be a Mother Teresa to be a hagios. You don't have to be a plastic image on the dashboard of somebody's car to be a saint. You don't have to die to be a saint. You are a saint. God has made you a saint. And what's scary is He hasn't made you a saint because you're special of the works that you have done and the church has canonized you. You are a saint by the work that Jesus has done and sanctified you, pulled you out of the world, made you special, and then made you a saint. The word hagios for saints describes a thing or a person that has been devoted to the possession and the service of God. That's the literal translation. A thing or a person devoted to the possession and the service of God. It's the word by which to describe a temple or to describe a religious sacrifice which has been marked out for God. And when a person has been marked out as specially belonging to God, he must show himself to be fit in life and fit in his character for that service. That is how hagios comes to mean holy and saintly. The same word for being holy is this hagios word. Now, are you holy because you did some good deeds? No. You're holy because God has set you apart, put His Holy Spirit in you, and that makes you a saint. Now, if you go roll in the mud with the pigs, the holiness isn't there. So then some parts of the Christian community say, well, I'm holy because as a woman, I don't wear makeup. And as in some churches, you don't wear dresses or blouses without sleeves. You have sleeves down to your elbows. And in some churches, even here in San Diego, major denominations, you cannot have a shoulderless blouse or a dress on and come into the church service, nor can you wear makeup. In other churches, the women have to wear a little hat or a little doily on their head or something because of a scripture we'll see in about 4 weeks about the women covering their head. And so holiness in many parts of Christianity is how I dress. It's how I look as a man. As we grew up, Christians scared us. Because the older men really looked older. Guys my age looked like they were really ancient. And they dressed it. And they didn't even know how to click their thumbs, let alone tap their toe or to listen to good music. And if you listen to rock and roll, you're on your way to hell. And so now it's what I listen to. It's what I eat. It's what I drink. It's the movies I go. And it's a bunch of rules and regulations set up. And man says, now I'm holy. Now, I'm not holy because I've chosen not to go to R-rated movies. I'm safe. I'd get in trouble going to those movies. They'd bring up objects and mind thought patterns, you know, and all of a sudden I'd see old, the guy with the ponytail and the karate guy coming out and Steven Seagal, and I'd walk out of that theater and I'd be looking for all the bad guys. And in my eye, I'm, you know, a little overweight and can't even do a push-up or a set-up or a pull-up. And I'm ready to take on every dude in the parking lot. My ego and my pride is, oh, don't mess with me. Want a little road rage? Let's get on the road. Hey, buddy, you know. And it'd be dangerous for me.

0: to go to a bathing suit contest, that would be extremely dangerous to me. I mean, I'm happily married, and you can see it'd be extremely dangerous. I have 6 children. So I'm not going to be messing around with anybody other than my wife. And so God has allowed me to endure to a place that I draw boundaries, and I'm not going to step over those boundaries. I was on my way to hell, and I saw the fires, and I smelled the sulfur, and I saw how dark it was, and I heard the screaming. I don't want to go there. And I don't want to be deceived, even though I'm a minister or a pastor or a reverend or a doctor, that I'm going to heaven because, you know, every week I'm doing the same thing. I don't want to be on a treadmill. Do you want to be on a treadmill? I mean, for aerobic purposes, yes, but I mean, for spiritual purposes, no. It's got to be fresh every day. God's mercies are new every morning. God is fresh every day for us. It's not a routine that week after week after week is the same old, same old. God's fresh every day. And so you are a hagiazo, you're set aside, you're sanctified, and you're a hagios, you're a saint, you're a holy person by what God has done through His Son, Jesus Christ. I'm grateful for that. I'm not always grateful, I have to admit. I grumble a lot. I grumble. For instance, the other night I was speaking in Colorado Springs, and all these people that listen on the radio came. I was so happy to talk. You know, I drive to work every morning, I eat my donut, and I drink my coffee with you. Hey, I'm a helicopter pilot over here, and I fly, and da-da-da-da, and I always listen to you on the way to the airbase. And da-da-da-da, I do this, and I do that, so good to you. And then one guy comes up, and people are lined up, and he said, well, you know, when I was 4 years old, he's been there 20 minutes, and then when I was 7 years old, and he's telling me his whole life story, and he's just going, and then they put me in the mental hospital, and then, you know, and I'm saying, Lord, there's all these people. It's going on 9:30 or 10 o'clock. I'm tired. You know, I'm left sea level. I'm thinking of all these excuses. I'm at a mile high right now, and I need to get to sleep. I don't even know where my hotel is. Where am I staying? And oh, my gosh, Lord, come on. And this guy's going on and on and on, and I'm thinking, come on, buddy. You're just draining me. You're zapping me of all my energy. And then he says, and praise God, your ministry changed my life. I lost all my blessings. Every last one of them. And it wasn't my ministry in the first place. It was God's ministry to him. Do you ever do that? You just, oh, Lord, come on, let's get this over. And we grumble and we complain. And I know I'm worse than you, but I couldn't believe it. And then I got to talk to other people. And I said, yes, tell me more, please. You want to stay to midnight? Okay, that's fine to me. I'll lock up. You'll all go home. Okay. So now you're set apart. But the root idea of the word is separation for hagios. As a holy person, as a saint, a person who is a hagios is different from other people because he's been separated from the ordinary run in order specially to belong to God. You separate yourself. It does not mean you become King James, dot the I's, cross the T, legalistic, super hyper spiritual. In fact, it's quite the opposite. You become humbler around people because you realize that they are a ways from the Lord, and you're probably not looking too good to the Lord either. And usually when we get critical of the other people, we see our sins on them, and our sins always look bad on other people, don't they? In fact, they look worse on other people. So we like to shake our fists. You look pretty ugly over there. You know, that sin on you is just really ugly, but in our heart, it's hiding. You know what I'm saying? We've got to be so cautious. So we're special to God. We've chosen not to run with the world. And this was the adjective by which the Jews described themselves. They called themselves the holy nation, the hagios, holy people. Quite different from all the other people in a very special way. And they were to belong to God and were set apart for a service. And you're to belong to God and you're to be set apart for a service. And when Paul calls the Christians hagios, he means that he is different from other men, because he specially belongs to God, and I'm set aside to God as his apostle and to his service, and I live for God, and that difference is not marked by withdrawal from ordinary life, but by showing there is a quality of life which makes me different from everybody else. And in the 60s, the whole thing was to withdraw from life, and I was into so many of those Eastern things, and I was initiated into transcendental meditation by the man the Maharishi Mahesh Yogi lived with for 8 years. And he and the Maharishi were both very close friends. And I thought, oh, great. And when the Beatles and Mia Farrow and Donovan and others were over at the ashram in India with the Maharishi, I wrote him a letter and says, I want to be a guru. I want to come and live there in India with you, and I want to be with those people, and I want you to personally train me. And thank God that I had a horrible experience the next week that was the most excruciating thing I'd ever gone through in my life. But had God not allowed me to go through that, I would have ended up in India, and I'm sure I'd be dead today. God threw a roadblock. He threw a nuclear warhead at me to stop me, because that's what it was going to take, to flatten me out for 2 years so I would not be over in that place. And you know, it's so easy for us to say, well, I'm really spiritual. I sit home and I read my Bible all the time. But you can't communicate with people. It's one of the greatest things after years and years of Eastern mysticism, Buddhism, Zen Buddhism, Self-Realization Fellowship, Paramahansa Yogananda, and self-realization and meditation and you name it. And when I found out that Jesus was in the marketplace, and Jesus was always talking to people, and always liked the boys and girls. I've always liked people. I've always enjoyed talking to people. I find people fascinating. But the Eastern mystics say, no, withdraw. Holy people withdraw. No. The holy people need to be so holy that they don't have to withdraw. They can get into the middle of it all, and people be drawn to them. And I was so glad to see that Jesus said, no, go out. Get in the middle of them. Don't become like them. Keep away, and they'll say, you're different. And you don't need to talk Christianese. Boy, there's nothing that turns a person off more than, praise the Lord, hallelujah, sister, how you doing? Amen, God bless you, have a wonderful day. I mean, that's just not my style, I'm sorry. I'd rather just sort of groove on in and see what's happening, because maybe I don't want to see what's happening once I'm in there, so I groove back out. I'll make my commitment and hook you a little later. And there's so many Christians like that, my gosh. Some of them have Bibles bigger than their front porches, and they carry them around with them. And their cars look like a big advertising scene for Jesus of Nazareth or something, you know. And honk if you love Jesus, and praise the Lord if you don't. And, you know, what's go left or go right, or be left behind, you know, or go right, or who knows what they say. But there's and some people get so immersed in it, their whole identity is, and look at me. No, it should always be, and look at Jesus. Look, Jesus, go through me. That's a great danger as a minister, because you're so excited, you get to talk to people. And you want people to see Jesus. And it's Jesus that's the sweet fragrance. It's Jesus that's the word of wisdom. It's Jesus that has the insight. It's Jesus that's the healer. It's Jesus. It's all about Jesus. Very seldom on a Sunday morning do I shake hands with people and say, you know, your message really spoke to me. So I feel like I'm a lousy preacher when I get through. You know, I've been wondering about that text for a long time. You know, in my Bible, very few people call me or write me letters to ask me about how to get closer to God. I've always found that a tragedy. And I always beat myself saying, I must be a lousy communicator. But they want to talk about, well, you don't understand my husband. I've never met your husband. How could I understand that? Well, if you met him, you wouldn't understand. I don't even know you, and I don't understand you. And all of a sudden, it's like we're long-lost friends and haven't seen each other. But then I said, you know, and then I'll be at lunch with the pastor. Oh, she was at our church the last 3 weeks. And very, very few people really say, well, that was something, I've never seen that before. This really built me. Would you suggest some books I could read on this? Not about spiritual growth, it's about, well, I had this guy that he was my roommate, and he never paid his last 2 months' rent. And so I took the keys to his car, and his car's got a flat tire, and he hasn't driven it for 2 months, and so he's going to sue me. And Pastor Mike, would you go to court with me? I've never seen you before. Whose home fellowship are you in? Well, I'm one of your home fellowship leaders. Really? I didn't even think you went to church here. So we're set apart. We're special. We're God's people. And thirdly, this passage tells us about Jesus Christ. Paul speaks of our Lord Jesus, and then he corrects himself, says, our Lord and everyone's Lord that calls upon him the name of Jesus, both theirs and ours. So grace be unto you and peace from God. And when a person accepts the grace of God, he's able to accept the peace of God. Would you remember that? It could change your life forever. When you're able to accept the grace of God, you'll be able to receive and experience the peace of God. The word grace means beauty. The beauty of giving. Giving to those who are undeserving is literally what it means. It's beauty. And God's grace, or his charisma, is the beauty of Him giving to you and me salvation, love, hope. We don't deserve it. But then if you can get to the place and say, you know, my father told me I'd never amount to anything. And here I sit tonight and I'm still nothing. My father was right, so I'm a nobody. That's not true. You're somebody. Yeah, but my mother used to tie me down the bed and drip the water on my forehead and make me say uncle 47 times a day. And I will never do this again. I'd write in the blackboard. So I'm a nobody. No, that's not true. You see, many people live their lives trying to prove to themselves that they are better than what they grew up thinking that they were. What a waste of time. If you can accept God's grace tonight, some of you people, and just accept the fact that you don't deserve to be accepted by God, but His grace is His beauty towards you to say, I don't want you to work at changing yourself. I want to change you. I want you to become like me, not like your therapist. Well, Dr. So-and-so said that if I do this, what do you think about that, Pastor Mike? Well, who in the world? I don't know your husband, and I don't know your roommate, and I don't know Dr. So-and-so. But I do know Jesus. Become like Jesus. Well, that's religious, isn't it? How long have you been a Christian? I've been a Christian all my life. I live in America. Ah, I see. Okay, all right. Yeah, okay. So in closing, this is important for us to see. Grace was the common Greek greeting of the time. Instead of in the morning when you saw somebody and you said good morning or hello, they'd say grace. And the Jews, instead of them saying grace or good morning when they'd see you, they'd say shalom. They'd say peace. And so Paul combined these two great greetings together and said grace and peace in our Lord Jesus Christ to you. And if you'll receive God's grace, it's not you doing all the work, and it's not you trying to be, and it's not you, I'm giving this up tomorrow, because you'll never give it up tomorrow. If you let Him just take it from you, those problems and hang-ups will be gone. Oh, I'll never do that again. I promise you, please. Why did I do that? I'll never do it again. Oh, I did it again. Oh, nuts. And then you just beat yourselves up. I'll never say that again. Why do I always say things like that? I said it again, didn't I? Promise you, God, never, never, ever again, if you'll just, God. And with that, you have set into motion a routine that will never be broken. But if it's God, would you take this from me? God, I've struggled with this for so many years. Please take it. Please. But the minute you'll accept that it's He's taken it only because of His grace towards you, not because you've asked Him, not because you deserve it, but just because He's God and He wants to, then the peace that comes with it, I'm set free. I'm free. I'm free. And all through the writings of Paul the Apostle, you see the Siamese twins of the New Testament, grace and peace be unto you. That's a great gift to receive from God, His beauty. And then it brings the peace that passes all understanding that will rule in your hearts. And life becomes a little bit more enjoyable and a little bit more able for you to handle it. Because you realize, well, I guess if this is what you wanted, Lord, this is what's going to take place. I'm just going to let it happen. Take care of it, please. Please take care of it. Father, we pray that you will help us to be Christians full of grace, realizing it's not because we study so much, or we pray so much, or we give so much, or we do so much, or we think so much, or we're involved so much. We're Christians and we're filled with your Spirit because of your beauty and your grace. And may your peace find a place to rule in our souls and our lives, Lord, that we would truly see ourselves as saints, holy ones, not because of what we do or what we say or how we walk or how we dress or how pious we are or how many hymns we can sing or how many hours we spend in the Bible or in prayer, but we're your saints because you have set us apart and sanctified us to be holy in your Son, Christ Jesus. And so we would pray tonight that we could learn to walk in the Spirit and not fulfill the lust of the flesh, that we could learn to be humble people in your presence, and that we could be a sweet-smelling savor to your throne tonight. And we would pray that you would cause each one of us here tonight to see how special we are, having been set aside by you, and how special it is a privilege for us to work at being disciplined, to to be the Hagios, the holy ones, the saints, not by self-righteous endeavors, but by honest commitments to you, that you will draw lines and we won't cross those boundaries that you have set. And each of us know our weaknesses, Lord. We don't need somebody to tell us that this is right or wrong. We know in our hearts what's right or wrong. We know as we mature, as men and women, that your voice can protect us. And so we want to be able to not be led like the horse with a bridle and a bit, nor with a rod or a whip, but just lead us with your eye, O Lord, and turn your head and we'll know which way we should go. We count it a privilege to be a part of your church. And here in this congregation called Horizon, we submit ourselves at your beautiful throne and we admit that you are the head of this congregation and the whole church throughout San Diego. And we know we are not the way, we are not the truth, and we are not the life. Jesus is. We know we don't have the answers. You have them. We know we're not in charge of making any rules. You're the boss. You're the Lord. You're the King. You're the Father. And we just count it a great joy that we could love all the other strange people that come together here, like ourselves, to worship you. And that we can be more accepting of ourselves and more accepting of others and really be honest and open with others concerning their dual citizenship of being worldly and being spiritual. May you cause the carnality of Christianity in our church to stop and to go away. Put people outside of here, Lord, until they can see your power and strength. But let those that want to grow and be close to you and be godly and be holy and sanctified, let them find a great oasis of love and a great well of salvation. And may the joy of their salvation overflow in their workplace, among their children, among their family, their moms and their dads, their brothers and sisters, husbands and wives. And may a sweet fragrance come from all that are here tonight. And may we release to you our cares and receive your grace peacefully. And may we learn to receive your grace gracefully. In Jesus Christ's name, amen.
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1: It's 12:27.
2: It's 62 degrees.
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4: A man in California had his noisy dog debarked. One of the saddest sights you can see is a dog barking frantically with no noise coming out of its mouth. A man passing by saw this man standing at his gate with his dog. Just as the dog opened its mouth to bark at the stranger, the animal's owner said, "No bark." The dog opened its mouth and no noise came out. The stranger was very impressed with what he saw as incredible obedience.
5: Some preachers are like that dog. They look like preachers and they go through the motions of preaching, but the bark of the gospel is never heard coming from their mouths. They speak of faith, healing, the anointing, prayer, praise, promises, prosperity, and power. They speak of everything but sin, righteousness, and judgment to come. Don't be like them. Bark!
4: There goes another minute. Gone forever. Go share your faith while you still have time.
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0: You're listening to Straight from the Heart, the Bible teaching radio ministry of Calvary Chapel, Philadelphia. Our teacher here on Straight from the Heart is Senior Pastor Joe Foch. We're currently in the New Testament, going verse by verse through the book of Ephesians. On today's broadcast, we'll continue our study beginning in chapter 1. Before we finish, I'll give you some additional information so you can contact us with any questions or comments. But first, open your Bible to Ephesians chapter 1 and let's join Pastor Joe as he begins.
1: We are in Ephesians chapter 1 and we have come to verse 15. Paul begins by saying, "Wherefore, I've heard of now your belief, your faith, that's Godward in Christ, and your love, that's manward on the horizontal." And he sees the two essential evidences that genuine faith has begun in their lives. He sees a belief towards God in Christ, and he sees love, which should be an evidence of the work of the Holy Spirit in our lives, on the horizontal. He sees God's work realized in the vertical in their lives, and he sees God's work pouring out in the horizontal. "Wherefore, because of these things," I see these things, then he begins to pray that we would take hold of the things that he's talked to us about. Now, remember, verses in verse

0: 3 of chapter 1, he said that we have been blessed with all blessings in heavenly places in Christ. God has poured upon us all of the spiritual blessings in Christ. And because of that, we should bless God. And then he begins to enumerate what those blessings are. And he tells us in verses 4 through 6 of the Father's work. And then in verses 7 through 12, the Son's work. And then in verses 13 and 14, the Spirit's work. And it's in regards to our salvation. And Paul says, in regards to our salvation, our redemption, that all of the resources of the triune God are brought to bear upon this wondrous thing that's transpired that we call salvation. All that God is of himself, he has invested into those things which have benefited us. That God the Father is the one who has chosen us in him before the foundation of the world. And that we're predestinated to be conformed to the image of his Son. Then he tells us that the Son then has procured those things. The Father has devised them and planned them. The Son in his blood then has purchased and procured them on our behalf. And then in verses 13 and 14, the Holy Spirit then has applied them to us and made us secure in them by sealing us and giving us the deposit, the first down payment, as it were. So God the Father, electing, predestinating. Important for us to look at it as we're going to listen to Paul's prayer, because the doctrine of election, it's biblical. It's unavoidable. It doesn't belong to the Presbyterians or to the Baptists or the Catholics or the Methodists. It doesn't belong to any era or any particular group. Election belongs to us. It's a biblical doctrine. God chose Abraham. We already chose him. He decided and he picked him. God chose Jacob, that scoundrel. God chose Israel to be the nation whereby the Messiah would come. And he chose Judah to be the tribe. Election is something that belongs to the church. Paul says in Acts 18 in regards to Corinth, God says to Paul, go back into the city. I have much people there. Well, they weren't saved yet. Were they going to be saved, or was God just hoping they were going to be saved? Go back into this city. I have much people there. That's the verse on my heart in regards to Philadelphia. There are millions of people in front of us that are still unsaved. Well, you're talking about election and predestination. You don't have to worry about it. Moody said, Lord, save the elect, then elect some more. You see, election is biblical, but election is difficult. It is connected to God's foreknowledge, which people argue, should we translate that foreknowledge or foreordination? When we see it again in Acts 2:23, it's probably the determinate counsel and foreknowledge of God. There's a rule there in the Greek that makes them the same thing. His counsel and his foreknowledge that God never foreknows without acting, that there's in God, those are never separated. It says in 1 Peter 1:20 that Christ, a lamb foreordained from the foundation of the world. That's election. It says in 1 Peter 1 verse 2 that you and I are elect according to the foreknowledge of God. It says in Romans 8, remember whom he did foreknow, he did predestinate. So election is there. He's chosen us. He foreknew us. But it's a difficult thing, because we have the question of man's responsibility and God's sovereignty. They're not antagonists. They're partners. They're both there. And evidently where God is, there's no problem. Where he wrote this book to us from, there's no problem with them both being true. He has enough dimension where he is, where he doesn't have a problem. We're the one that finds the problem on this end. Charles Spurgeon, 5-point Calvinist, challenged men to be saved every Sunday. Someone said, Mr. Spurgeon, why, if you believe men are elect and predestined, do you challenge men to be saved? He said, if I was headed down to the lake to go fishing, rented the boat, said to the man who rents the boats, are the fish biting? And he said, yeah, fishing's okay. He said, that would create one attitude in me. He said, if I went down to the lake and said to the man who rents the boats, are the fish biting? And the man said, there are 5,000 fish that will be caught. I would fish, he said. And he said, it's because men are elect and predestined that I do preach. Our responsibility to bring Christ to men. Only God's responsibility to bring men to Christ. It is difficult. There is a balance. It's hard for us to strike that balance. But it's also profitable. God's election is not according to justice, but according to mercy, and I'm thankful for that. I'm thankful for that. It says this to us in Romans. Not only this, but when Rebekah also had conceived by one, even our father Isaac, for the children being not yet born, neither having done any good or evil, that the purpose of God according to election might stand, not of works, but of him that calleth, it was said unto her, the elder shall serve the younger. As it is written, Jacob have I loved, Esau have I hated. Spurgeon used to say, I'm not troubled by why he hates Esau, I'm troubled by why he loves Jacob. What shall we say then? Is there unrighteousness with God? See, it's difficult. It creates a problem. Does that mean God is unfair? That's what the writer Paul says in Romans. What shall we say then? Is there unrighteousness with God? God forbid. He saith to Moses, I will have mercy on whom I will have mercy, and I will have compassion on whom I will have compassion. So God's election is according to mercy and not according to justice. Do I understand all of it? No. Do I believe he called me from the foundation of the world? Sure, because I know he called me before I was born, because he never called me after I was born. And it's profitable to us. It says, again, in Romans, moreover, whom he did predestinate, them he also called. Whom he called, them he justified. Whom he justified, them also he glorified. What shall we say then to these things? If God be for us, who can be against us? It should be a wonderful medicine for us. John chapter 15, verse 16, Jesus said, I have chosen you. You have not chosen me. That's a wonderful thing for us. It is not just a medicine for the intellect. It's a medicine for the heart. Man is integrated, a soul, a body, and a spirit. We're very complicated. And God doesn't just seek anywhere in his word to stroke our intellect, but to give by revelation things to our spirit which will make us whole and keep us. So God the Father, he elects. He predestines. Says that here. That's his plan. He devises it. The Son, then it tells us, Jesus, comes into the picture. And Jesus is the one who procures that through his blood. He pays the price of redemption to set us free. And it has nothing to do with us. It becomes so clear as you read through this. Again, the saying that is so fitting, that he paid a debt he didn't know because we owed a debt we couldn't pay. The Son procuring, purchasing with his blood the plans that the Father has devised and set in motion. And then the Holy Spirit then applying those things to our lives and securing us. Verse 13 and 14, it says, in whom ye also trusted after that you heard the word of the truth, the gospel of your salvation, in whom also after that you believed, you were sealed with the Holy Spirit. And it says you were sealed with that Holy Spirit of promise, which is the earnest of our inheritance until the redemption of the purchased possession unto the praise of his glory. So here is the idea that we are sealed, that is security, that is ownership, that is guarantee to reach destination, and that seal, the Holy Spirit himself, is not just someone standing outside of us marking us, but he himself becomes the first installment of eternity. When he moves in, and the moment we're saved, we're sealed with that Spirit, we then are spoiled for this world. Something changes in us. You get saved. You don't understand everything. You don't know the difference between an apostle and an epistle at that point in time. You think Calvin is the guy who made jeans. You just got saved. You don't know anything. But you know this. You can't go and do the old stuff you used to do without being miserable. You've been spoiled for this world. You can't go out and live in sin anymore and just be content there. You sit around and get stoned, or you get half drunk, and you sit there and think, oh, Lord, don't come now. Where do I sober up? Oh, Lord, please don't come now. Don't come now. Lord, where do I sober? You know what? You have to understand something. I'm on the other end praying, come now, Lord. Come now. I hope he doesn't listen to you. I want him to come now. I don't want him to wait. We've been spoiled for this world. He's placed eternity in our hearts. It says the Holy Spirit, John 14, when he comes, he will abide with you forever. He himself is not just the one who seals, but he himself is the seal. His very person is the installment, Christ, moving into our hearts. And then we're ruined for this world. You can't be happy doing the stuff you used to do. And if you haven't noticed, when you try, you get busted. God's kids don't get away with nothing. You ever notice that? Before you were saved, if you knew someone who got saved before you, every time they did something, they got caught. And you thought, how can that happen? And then you got saved and found out. God will always bust you because he loves you. And he won't let you get away with anything. Oh, you get a taste of that if you have Christian parents sometimes. You walk in and they're looking at you. They know. You know they know. You're trying not to make eye contact because you know if you do, without speaking, it'll all be affirmed. They know, and they know that you know that they know, that you know. Spoiled for this world. And you can give an account to other people for the hope that you have. You know, what's your hope? What is your hope? That Homeland Security will tighten every hatch and every bolt and everything that everybody's overlooking, and there will never be an act of terrorism again here that will affect you? And is your hope that if Homeland Security really ever accomplishes that, that then other nations in the world will never develop intercontinental ballistic missiles that might be able to shoot here without being affected by our security? And that those nations, whatever their philosophy or religious bent is, might someday all decide we should live together and be a big happy place? If that's your hope, you got more faith than us Christians do, I'll tell you that. It takes way more faith to believe that than it does believe something simple, that God came for us and died for us, he's coming to get us. That's our hope. What's your hope? Jesus is coming. We have this hope. And we've been spoiled for this world. The Holy Spirit has placed something in us that will never let us be content again with the things of this world. Christ is coming. All of the things that he said would be in place are in place. Talk about election. Look at the world. It's all where he said it would be. Talk about predestination, pro horizon, horizon set out ahead of time. Look where everything's at. And then Jesus said, I've told you these things beforehand so that when you see them, you'll know. Know what? That he's at the very door. He's ready to come. And that should not freak us out. You know why? Because before the worlds were even formed, God the Father knew us and chose us. And predestined, set out horizons for us ahead of time. And we're going to talk more about that in chapter 2. And yes, that's difficult. You mean certain people get saved and certain people don't? It seems that way to me. Well, that's not fair. You think that's not fair? Well, get saved. You'll be one of the elect. You know, Moody again said that when you go to heaven, it says on the outside of heaven's gate, whomsoever will may come. And when you walk through and look back, it says, preordained from the foundation of the world. Do I understand it all? Thank you. That was a foreordained moment, you see. Do I believe? I believe. God has given me great and precious promises whereby I've been a partaker of divine nature, having escaped the corruptions in the world through lust. And those promises, part and parcel, are that he foreknew me. Man, I sit and think, that's amazing. And that he chose me and has set out horizons, good works foreordained that I should walk in them and that you should walk in them. And it's of grace, that of faith, and the faith not of yourselves, lest any man should boast. We're dead in trespasses and sins. He called us. He woke us up. That was his plan. Paid for in the blood of his son, Jesus. Jesus procured it. He paid the unimaginable price of suffering eternally some way in those 3 hours of darkness for the sins of the world. And the Spirit has come to us as we have heard and believed and then sealed us, put God's stamp of ownership on us, which is the first installment of heaven. We have enough heaven in us now. You know, you don't receive eternal life when you go to heaven. You received eternal life when you got saved. The life that moved inside of you is eternal. So you're already ruined for this world. Now, looking at all those things, that's when Paul says, wherefore, I also, after I heard of your faith in the Lord Jesus, and love unto all the saints, so there's evidence, there's not just profession, he sees fruit in their lives. I cease not to give thanks for you, making mention of you in my prayers. Now, he's going to tell us three things that he makes mention of in his prayers as he prays now for these believers. And you know, when you pray for someone in your family to get saved, and they get saved, it seems to me that that's when your work of praying just began. It didn't end there. You don't pray for them till they get saved. You know yourself, once you get saved, you need way more prayer. Paul says, I see. Now, he's in prison, so he's got plenty of time on his hands. I know we drive to work, and we have to keep schedules. But he says, I cease not to pray for you. Praise continually. Praise all the time for these young believers, these saints in Ephesus, where he had labored. And this is what he prays. I'll read to the end of the chapter. We'll back up. That the God of our Lord Jesus Christ, the Father of glory, may give unto you the spirit of wisdom and revelation in the knowledge of him, the eyes of your understanding being enlightened, that you may know what is the hope of his calling, what are the riches of the glory of his inheritance in the saints, and what is the exceeding greatness of his power toward us who believe, according to the working of his mighty power, which he wrought in Christ when he raised him from the dead and set him at his own right hand in heavenly places, far above all principality and power and might and dominion, and every name that is named, not only in this world, but also in that which is to come, and hath put all things under his feet, and gave him to be the head over all things to the church, on our behalf, which is his body, the fullness of him that filleth all in all. So Paul's prayer now, he prays for three things. He prays in verse 17, that we would have a greater knowledge of the Lord, that we would know him more intimately. Secondly, in verse 18, that we might know what is the hope of our calling. Thirdly, in verse 19, that we might know what is the exceeding greatness of his power that he wrought in Christ when he raised him from the dead, which is effective in our lives also. So he prays for three things here. Let's look at verse 17. That the God of our Lord Jesus Christ, the Father of glory, may give unto you the spirit of wisdom and revelation in the knowledge of him. Firstly, that God would give unto us the spirit of wisdom and revelation in the knowledge of him. Look, he's asking God to give, to impart something to us. In other words, it isn't enough once we're saved to become completely dependent upon our intellect. This is not relative to IQ and the mind is a terrible thing to waste. Don't get me wrong. God doesn't endorse being stupid for the rest of our lives. The intellect is a very remarkable thing. But he's asking for something revelatory here, something to be unveiled to us, something supernatural, so that every saint, whatever his grade point average is, can receive a more intimate knowledge of Christ. And I believe that's something that we grow in, by the way. Remember Paul in Philippians 3. Now, Paul had performed miracles. Paul had raised the dead. Christ had appeared to Paul at least twice that we know of by then. And Paul there is saying that he counts everything else, all of his claims to religious life and to intellect, he counts all of that as refuse, as dung. You know what dung is. I count all of that as dung that I might know him. Well, wait a minute, Paul, don't you know him? Well, yes, he knew him in the present light that he walked with him in. But the thing is, for me, and I'm assuming for you, that the more I know Christ, two things happen. The more I realize I need to know him more, and the more I hunger to know him more. Because the more I know him, the more I realize how big he is and how small I am. And how much I really don't know. And that makes me want to know him more.
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2: The evolutionary textbooks keep changing. God's Word does not. In Moments, host Ian Taylor.
3: The males of a fish called the three-spined stickleback turn blue-green on the tops of their bodies and red on their bellies when breeding. Oh, that is, unless they are male three-spined sticklebacks in the Chehalis River of Washington. This particular stickleback turns black when breeding. Evolutionists have long tied this behavior to the fact that the mud minnows with which the sticklebacks share that watershed can turn black as a threat display. Evolutionary textbooks have long used this difference from other sticklebacks as an example of the evolutionary principle that when two species share a home, they will either become more or less like each other. Now the textbooks will have to be rewritten. Researchers placed large cages around the populations of the sticklebacks and mud minnows in the Chehalis River. And as they studied the populations, they learned that while sticklebacks will fight with one another, they hardly ever fight with mud minnows. Then scientists added red and blue-green sticklebacks. Though they showed no black, they had as much success staking out the territory as the black sticklebacks. Researchers also found that the black sticklebacks didn't turn black until after they staked out their territory. Researchers had to admit that the differences between the two types of sticklebacks illustrates nothing about how they evolve among different populations. Well, unlike scripture, man's knowledge is always subject to correction, and that's why it cannot be used to discredit the Bible, which is, after all, knowledge from God.
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6: It's 1259.
7: It's 63 degrees.

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1: Compassion is easy when it stays on the calendar. Real compassion often arrives late and has a name. 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When someone crosses your schedule today, pause before calling it an interruption. 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You may simply need to be present. The detour could be the appointment God had in mind. Sometimes the interruption is the assignment. WTSWLP.

0: Welcome to Through the Bible, where Dr. J. Vernon McGee is going to take us to Exodus 32 and tell us about one powerful prayer of Moses and what it has to teach us about the proper response to sin in our own lives. So as you find your seat on the Bible bus, Greg and I have a couple of really special letters that came to us recently from Canada.
1: Yeah, we remember when these came through. These came through as handwritten letters. We got them scanned on an email, and I remember you and I both were so excited. So why don't you just jump in, and the story will reveal itself.
0: Yeah. The first letter is, "Dear Steve and Greg, this is my first year of listening. I love it so far. Me and my brother are listening together. I listen to it every day, and I have only missed 4 or 3.
1: I like that. Yeah. Maybe that's Canadian.
0: Yeah. "Thank you for creating this ministry. I have memorized the song at the start. I write notes, and I read along with McGee. My Nana suggested we do this together, and we started on Good Friday 2026. My Nana and I talk about it. Thank you for working hard to make it happen. I am," and I guessed this about this age, "I am 11 years old.
1: Wow.
0: Please send me the notes and outlines. Love, Molly."
1: Molly. And again, I wish you could see, you know, the power of a handwritten note from a young woman of 11 is something. But along with it came a handwritten note from Molly's Nana, her grandmother, named Gay. And she writes this along with Molly's note. "Dear Steve and Greg and all of you lovely people at TTB, I took my first trip on the Bible bus from 1996 to 2001. I was a Christian at the time with 2 young daughters, 6 and 4 years old. That was way back when you had to listen live on the radio. I never wanted to miss an episode, so if I knew I was going to miss one, I would rig my cassette recorder to a timer, and it would capture the episode on tape to listen later. I was super dedicated, hey?
0: Yay.
1: Fast forward to 2026. I now have 7 grandchildren, and one day when the eldest 2 were 11 and 13, the Holy Spirit laid on my heart to suggest

0: of 66. The kids and I are keeping up, and they love to tease me if I am not up to date on my note-taking or listening. It has been such a gift to have this resource. Thank you all for what you do to make it happen for me, my grandkids, and so many others. See you in the air. P.S., please send me the monthly newsletter and notes and outlines. I am signing up to be a regular donor.
1: Wow. Gay, that is such an encouragement. And I was tracking right along with you. I figured I'm glad you gave your age. I'm a little behind you, but in terms of grandkids and all of that.
0: Grandkids and everything. You haven't broken your ankle.
1: And I haven't broken it in four places. Yeah. So thank you for experiencing that for me. Greg, why don't you pray for us as we begin?
0: Father, we have smiles on our faces and our hearts are warmed that you have given us the ability to bless so many people around the world just through our simple efforts of putting out these studies all over the world. And we know you're going to do more today and in English and all across the world. And we look forward to what fruit you will bear as a result of these studies. In Jesus' name, amen.
1: Now here's Through the Bible with Dr. J. Vernon McGee going through Exodus 32 and 33.
2: Now, last time, friends, we looked at what certainly could be called one of the most precious sights in the Word of God, was to see this man Moses become an advocate and an intercessor on behalf of his people. And he certainly knew the way into the heart of God. He said to the Lord, when God told him, "Get down your people that you brought out of the land of Egypt, they've sinned." And Moses said, "I don't recall ever bringing any people out of the land of Egypt, because I don't have any, but you do, and they're your people, and you brought them out." And he gives God some good reasons. And I think that today, that in our prayer life, we ought to be a little more intelligent than we are and learn how to lay hold of our God. He knows our hearts, friends. That's the important thing. There's no use trying to say things with our lips to him that we don't mean with our hearts. But we do need to learn to lay hold of the mighty arm of God. And I wish all of us knew that. Now, when Moses went down, you wouldn't think he'd ever prayed for these people, because I tell you, he was angry. He threw those commandments down, those tablets of stone. They were broken, and he was hot against the people and against his brother Aaron. And poor Aaron tried to cover up, and if he didn't camouflage and if he didn't attempt to evade, he tried to say he poured in the gold and a golden calf walked out. Now that, my friend, is an explanation. I'm sure Moses must have smiled at that one, and I know God did, and I'm sure that you and I can smile at that, because we've offered some ridiculous explanations like that for what we've done that's been wrong. And then we saw that it was a time of real sin, though, for the people. And then Moses moved in. It was extreme surgery. But, friends, when you got a cancer, and I know from personal experience, you want to try to get rid of it. And if it means cutting away half your body, you want to get rid of it. Sin's an awful cancer. And God uses extreme surgery here. And there was the slaying of those that were guilty. And now I begin reading here at verse 26, actually. "Then Moses stood in the gate of the camp and said, 'Who is on the Lord's side? Let him come unto me.' And all the sons of Levi gathered themselves together unto him. And he said unto them, 'Thus saith the Lord God of Israel, put every man his sword by his side, and go in and out from gate to gate throughout the camp, and slay every man his brother, and every man his companion, every man his neighbor.'" Now that's serious, and it's extreme. Sure it is. But there's been awful sin. The way that liberalism got into the church, I have lived now quite a while. I can remember that when I came before a church court to be examined for the ministry, they had another boy there, another young fellow, and they asked him questions, and he was a graduate of a liberal seminary. I have never in my life seen anybody who knew as little theology and as little Bible as he did. And what he did know, he had all mixed up, and he was as liberal as they come. He didn't have any faith. He had no knowledge. He could never explain the great doctrines of the faith, although he didn't believe them. And the interesting

0: thing is, back one man very impatiently said to him, well, if you don't believe it, at least you ought to know what you don't believe. But he couldn't define it. And then a dear old brother got up and he said, you know, I knew this boy's father. His father was a great preacher of the past, and he was sound in the faith. And I know that this boy will one of these days come around and he'll be all right and all that, you know, that jargon that they used back in those days, that old buddy-buddy brotherhood stuff. And they had a motion and they accepted him. It wasn't unanimous, but they accepted him. And it made me sick at heart to be brought in at the same time with a fellow like that that didn't believe anything at all. Well, may I say to you, that's not the way Moses would have handled it. Oh, he wouldn't have drawn a sword in our day and slain the boy, but he sure would have not accepted him. He would have given that boy a Bible and told him to go out and go to Bible school and learn a little Bible and then come back if he believed it and they'd examine him again. But no, it was all that fol-de-rol, and that's the way liberalism came into the organized denominations today and have taken over. You can't compromise with it, friends. It was Morley who said that compromise is immoral. And I think it is, especially in the church. Moses doesn't do a very good job of compromising. I tell you, there was extreme surgery used. And we are told here that those that were guilty were slain. And the children of Levi did according to the word of Moses. And there fell of the people that day about 3,000 men. That cleaned up the camp pretty well, by the way. They'd have been in idolatry, friends. They'd have been destroyed out in the wilderness. Now, a great many people are apt to say, my, it was so terrible and brutal and all that. Well, let's look at it this way. Is it best to cut out the cancer here and save the person or save the nation? Think of the women and the children and the young men and the old men that were there that were not guilty. And had they permitted these men, who apparently are in charge now, they had taken over, what would have happened? Why, that entire nation would never have entered the promised land. They'd gone into idolatry now. They would have been absolutely destroyed as a nation. And that, of course, is what's happened in the church in many places. I've seen church after church, friends, lose its importance, its influence, and become practically nil because of the fact liberalism got in. We today are soft, and we're sentimental, and we're silly. Fact of the matter is we're stupid in the way that we are handling evil. And the reason that we are having lawlessness in this land is because that we have not only soft-hearted judges, but they're soft-headed judges. My friend, the law is to be enforced. Now will you notice, we move on to verse 30. It came to pass on the morrow that Moses said unto the people, ye've sinned a great sin, and now I will go up unto the Lord. Peradventure, I shall make an atonement for you. That is, an atonement was that which was made to cover up sin. That's the way it was handled before Christ came, and then it was removed. Now, verse 31 is actually another reason that Moses gives to God for him not destroying the people, but taking them up into the promised land. We saw three last time. Now here is the fourth. And Moses returned unto the Lord and said, oh, this people have sinned, a great sin, and have made them gods of gold. What is that? Confession. If you want to get along with God, you will have to agree with him about sin. Sin is sin. And it must be confessed. And I don't care who it is, and these are God's people. And Moses goes up and said, we've sinned. This people have sinned. It's a great sin. They made gods of gold. And he spelled out the sin. And I think that's the thing we ought to do when we confess our sins. Spell it out before God. Now listen to Moses. Verse 32. Yet now, if thou wilt forgive their sin. I don't know what Moses was going to say after that. Because now he changes his tack and listen to him. And if not, blot me, I pray thee, out of thy book which thou hast written. And Moses said, I take my place with the people. I identify myself with them. And if you intend to blot them out, blot me out. You remember, God told him, I can make good my covenant to Abraham, Isaac, and Jacob by just simply making a nation from you. Moses said, no, identify myself with the people. If you don't intend to bring them into the land, then blot me out with them. Now notice, this is what moves the heart of God, that moves the hand of God. And the Lord said unto Moses, whosoever hath sinned against me, him will I blot out of my book. God deals individually and personally with sin. Verse 34, therefore now go, lead the people unto the place of which I have spoken unto thee. Behold, mine angel shall go before thee. Nevertheless, in the day when I visit, I will visit their sin upon them. Now God says, I'll deal with it personally. And I will take the people up, though. I'll take those up that have not sinned. And my angel will go with me. Now the angel of the Lord in the Old Testament, we said, is the visible presence of Christ, the pre-incarnate Christ. The angel of the Lord always reveals the presence of deity, God appearing to man. Now, will you notice as we come now to chapter 33, and the Lord said unto Moses, depart and go up hence, thou and the people which thou hast brought up out of the land of Egypt, unto the land which I swear unto Abraham, to Isaac, and to Jacob, saying, unto thy seed will I give it, and I will send an angel before thee. Now, this is the angel of the Lord. And I will drive out the Canaanite, the Amorite, the Hittite, the Perizzite, the Hivite, and the Jebusite, and the Electrolyte. All of them are going to be driven out, you see. Now, will you notice, he's now preparing them to enter the land, and we'll see them resume the wilderness march in the book of Numbers. Actually, the book of Leviticus is the continuation of the instructions for the service of the tabernacle, which now we'll see them begin to set up. They're building it now, and it will be set up, and it'll be the place where they will worship. Verse 3, God says, I'm taking you into this land, unto a land flowing with milk and honey, for I will not go up in the midst of thee, for thou art a stiff-necked people, lest I consume thee in the way. Now actually, to say God dwelt with them, or dwelt in the tabernacle, it's not quite accurate, of course, to say that. God never has occupied a building. That is always a pagan heathen notion. That's where he met with them. Or, let me turn that around, that's where they approached God in God's method. And that's actually what the tabernacle teaches, approach to God. And it all, as we've said, reveals Christ and the way that we approach God today. It's given to us in picture form. Now we're told here in verse 4, and when the people heard these evil tidings, they mourned, and no man did put on him his ornaments. And those ornaments were heathen, remember. For instance, the earrings that they wore. They brought those and made the golden calf. That was an evidence that they worshipped a certain god. It's very much like today, a person wears a little cross. However, it's become meaningless, but the purpose of it is to reveal that the person who's wearing it is a Christian. Now, verse 5, for the Lord had said unto Moses, say unto the children of Israel, ye are a stiff-necked people. Now, I said when God came down to redeem them, he didn't come down and redeem them because they were superior or they were better than others. God's very careful here, and he's repeated this now. This is the third time, and he says, ye are a stiff-necked people. I will come up into the midst of thee in a moment and consume thee. Therefore now put off thy ornaments from thee, that I may know what to do unto thee. In other words, take down your sign that you're a heathen and pagan, and take a stand for God. And I personally think that was the reason that water baptism was so all-important there in the early church. It was an evidence that they had left the old, and now they were taking a stand for the new. And I think that it should give that kind of a testimony today. And the children of Israel stripped themselves of their ornaments by the Mount Horeb. And Moses took the tabernacle and pitched it without the camp. Now, the tabernacle is being constructed. We'll have details of it given a little later, but apparently Moses set it up first without the camp. It came to pass that everyone which sought the Lord went out unto the tabernacle of the congregation which was without the camp. Now, this tabernacle here was a tent of meeting. The tabernacle is not constructed yet in all of its detail. It's just now a tent of meeting, and it's just the bare bones of it. I think, frankly, just nothing in the world but maybe that outer fence that went around it, or just a tent put up. That's what we have here. Now, it came to pass when Moses went out under the tabernacle that all the people rose up and stood every man at his tent door and looked after Moses until he was gone into the tabernacle. And it came to pass, as Moses entered into the tabernacle, the cloudy pillar descended and stood at the door of the tabernacle, and the Lord talked with Moses. Now, we have something here that I hope that I can clarify. We have this question today, has anyone ever seen God? And the answer is, of course, no man hath seen God at any time. And yet, the Lord Jesus said, he that hath seen me hath seen the Father. Now, the Lord Jesus is the revelation of God because he is God. But he was veiled in human flesh, you see. Back here, it was the angel of the Lord. And though he was there and talked with him, talked with Moses, and the Lord spake unto Moses face to face, as a man speaketh unto his friend. Just like you and I would stand face to face and talk to each other. But Moses didn't see God, as we shall see. And he turned again into the camp, but his servant Joshua, the son of Nun, a young man, departed not out of the tabernacle. Now this is, I think, the third time that we've had this mention of Joshua. You see, he's the man God is preparing to succeed Moses. And I don't think anyone suspected this at this time. When we get to Joshua, we'll see he was probably the most unlikely person of all. Now we have Moses turning to God again. He was a great man of prayer. Verse 12, and Moses said unto the Lord, see, thou sayest unto me, bring up this people, and thou hast not let me know whom thou wilt send with me. Yet thou hast said, I know thee by name, and thou hast also found grace in my sight. Now therefore I pray thee, if I have found grace in thy sight, show me now thy way, that I may know thee, that I may find grace in thy sight, and consider this nation as thy people. The thing that Moses wanted is the thing that Paul said, that I might know him and the power of his resurrection. It's the same thing Philip meant, show us the Father, and it sufficeth us. And I think every sincere, real child of God today has a desire to want to know God and to want to know Christ. Now, God answers him, verse 14, and he said, my presence shall go with thee, and I'll give thee rest. Now, you see, it's the presence of God. And he said unto him, if thy presence go not with me, carry us not up hence. Moses knew he couldn't make it on his own. For wherein shall it be known here that I and thy people have found grace in thy sight? Is it not in that thou goest with us? So shall we be separated, I and thy people, from all the people that are upon the face of the earth. That's important to notice. God made them a peculiar people for a very definite reason, as the church is to be a peculiar people today. And that means a people for God. That doesn't mean we're to be oddballs. Verse 17, and the Lord said unto Moses, I will do this thing also that thou hast spoken, for thou hast found grace in my sight, and I know thee by name. Now, Moses becomes very intimate, you see, with God. He said, I beseech thee, show me thy glory. He couldn't see God face to face, you see, actually. He said, I'll make all my goodness pass before thee, and I will proclaim the name of the Lord before thee, and I will be gracious to whom I will be gracious, and I'll show mercy in whom I will show mercy. And Paul uses that in Romans, you remember. God is sovereign, and I don't have time to go into that today. Verse 20. And he said, thou canst not see my face, for there shall no man see me and live. And you just well write that down, friend. You're not going to see God face to face, not today. And the Lord said, behold, there is a place by me, and thou shalt stand upon a rock. It shall come to pass, while my glory passeth by, that I will put thee in the cleft of the rock, and will cover thee with my hand while I pass by. And I will take away mine hand, and thou shalt see my back parts. That's been an unfortunate translation. What they would see, a representation of God. Because God is a spirit. They that worship him must worship him in spirit and in truth. But God says, but my face shall not be seen. That is only a representation of God. Now, the glory, the Shekinah glory was that. You remember the Lord Jesus said that when he came the second time, that would be the sign of the Son of Man in heaven. I think that sign is the Shekinah glory. I'm of the opinion that that's what it will be. But in that day, God's glory was revealed. Now, when Christ came, he took upon himself human flesh. And when he did, the glory was not there, you see. It was not there when he came. He took a very humble place. But he was God, you see. And therefore, that's the reason he could say, he that hath seen me hath seen the Father. Now, you and I today are not going to see God. We're going to see the Lord Jesus Christ. And he will be in human form, because that's what he took when he was down here. And he today is in a glorified body. And we shall be like him. This is the anticipation and the hope of the believers, those who are walking today by faith, friends. And that's the way Moses is going to walk. But now he says, your presence must go with us. And we need his presence today, friends, to face the problems of every day. This brings us to the end of chapter 33. We take up at chapter 34. And until then, may God richly bless you, my beloved.
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1: You're faint-hearted. The message for you is not one of sternness. The message for you is hope. Jesus loves you. The Bible says he has plans for you for a future and a hope. And you have to endure. Yes, sometimes it's very hard. And it's easy to be discouraged. But God will be faithful. He has never been unfaithful to any believer throughout history. And he won't be unfaithful to you. And you may have to wait a while. You may have to wait. But he will be faithful. And so if you know people around you like that, you need to be gentle with them. Comfort them. Encourage them. Again, how you approach them makes all the difference in the world.

0: Do you need hope today? Maybe you've been struggling for so long and you don't see an end in sight. Maybe you're on the verge of just giving up. You need more than just wishful thinking. You need true hope that's certain and unshakable. The good news is, if you've given your life to Jesus, this kind of hope is yours. Well, thanks for staying with us today as we come to the table, the daily Bible study program of Pastor Mark Kirk of Calvary Knoxville. Today, Pastor Mark encourages you that God has good plans for you, plans to give you hope and a future. It may not happen immediately, but God will work all things for your good. He's already given you His most precious gift, His Son, Jesus Christ, to die for your sins. And He'll be faithful to give you every other good thing. Now, let's join Pastor Mark in the first book of Thessalonians, chapter 5, with today's edition of Come to the Table.
1: One of the hardest things that ever happened to me was giving a spanking to one of my girls one time, and she thanked me afterwards. I felt like that's all. I was like, you'll never be spanked again as long as you live. What have I done? It's because there was an understanding in that little tiny heart that, you know what, Daddy loves me and I did something wrong. And when God works out our life through our leaders or through someone else, it's because we know that He loves us. And so when you do that, you may not always be received that way. Sometimes you get the one that's mad at you, you know? But you still need to do it because it's based out of love. And so He says, highly esteem them for their love's sake, even when it's difficult. And that's why He says there at the end of that verse, He says, be at peace among yourselves. Again, because if the pastor or the leadership has to admonish you or has to correct you or whatever the case might be, then make sure that you're loving them and make sure that you're not holding a grudge, not getting bitter. Why did the pastor correct me? Why did the elder correct me? Why did mom and dad correct me? Why did whoever correct me? It's because they care. That's why they're doing it. It's not just to do it. And I know some people do it wrong. I know there's abuse stories and all that. I get all that. I know. I'm not naive to that. But for those who are walking with the Lord, it's based out of love. It's a heart that Paul says that the leaders there in Thessalonica have for the flock. He says, don't be at peace among yourselves. Don't give them a hard time for that. You know, it's hard enough when you have to bring in correction in someone's life. It's even harder when they get all their bristles up, you know. It's hard enough. Look, I didn't want to have to bring this up anyway. This is hard for me as your leader. I didn't want to say anything, but I have a responsibility before God. Well, then you should have just told God. Okay. He says, be at peace among yourself. Don't make it harder for the leaders to do what they're called to do. If they're wrong, look, God is more than able to spank pastors as well. And He has numerous times in my life. God corrects me. So if something's handled wrong by the leadership, God's able to step in and do that. Your job is to say, Lord, you deal with it. You'll get them. And God will get them because He loves you. And look what He says, verse 14. Now we exhort you, brethren. And He goes into these three different exhortations. And notice the adjectives He uses. Warn those who are unruly, comfort the faint-hearted, and uphold the weak. Be patient with all. Now the last one is probably the hardest of all. And that comes with time. That comes with maturity or whether you have natural patience. But when you're dealing with people in ministry and you're dealing with those around you, you need to make sure that you have this patience with everyone. And I want you to note here, before we even get into those, there in verse 12, when He said, we urge you, brethren. Now, we're talking about it from a leadership position, but notice He says, brethren. He's talking about the body of Christ working together in this thing. It's not just the leadership that works together in all these areas of correction or exhortation or direction or encouragement. All these things are made up in growing in the Lord. He says, it's you, brethren. It's the body of Christ. In other words, those around you, and you know what's happening in their life, what God is saying is to you, you need to function like a healthy body. Now, what do I mean? If you cut the lower part of your leg, then the red blood cells, everything starts rushing. They're going, let's fix this. And everybody teams up, and they're working. Come on, right? And you get cut up here, and then everybody runs up. What if one part of the body said, I'm not going down there. You're on your own, knee. Good luck, right? What happens? The body's going to get infected. And it's going to be something that causes the whole body to have a problem. What Paul is stressing in this is we're about to get in these areas specifically of what we're supposed to do. And again, this is that fatherly direction of what we're supposed to do. He's going to be saying, this isn't just for your leadership. This is for the brethren to be doing this. This is so you guys can correct each other. Listen, if you've got people around you that you see are heading a wrong direction, you're not wrong by stepping in love. and correcting. Now, again, make sure the log's out of your eye before you take the plank out of your brother. But notice Jesus didn't say, first remove the log out of your eye, then say nothing. He didn't say that. He said, you need to say something to your brother. But first, deal with your own self. Make sure you're humble. Make sure it's not motivated for anything other than love. Make sure you're not being a hypocrite. And then go to your brother and say, oh, we've got to talk about this. You know that's wrong. What are you doing? Right? So it's a body-wide effort to keep the body healthy. As a matter of fact, there are many things that the pastors and elders don't even know. I'm oftentimes the last one to hear stuff. You know? It's like, did you hear what? They sold the church. They sold the church? How come I didn't know? What do you mean they sold the church? Now, I'm being silly, but sometimes it's like that. I'm like, how could I not know that? I'll hear things, and everybody's been kind of rumbling about it. It's like nobody tells me, oh, he's the pastor, you can't tell him. Yes, you can. But the bottom line is that oftentimes there's things the leadership never even hears about. Maybe it's happening at a kinship level, a youth group level, a men's group level, a women's group level. And the pastors don't even need to be involved because a brother or sister that loves them can walk up and say, hey, can we chat? Well, yeah, what's going on? I just need to share my heart with you about something. And the Bible says if they listen, you've gained your brother and you've restored. The Bible says that you've covered those who cover sins. You've saved a brother. You've brought them back. You've restored them. You know, you've healed them. And so understanding the context here, it's not just the leadership. It's the whole body as a whole working together in a proper biblical way. And so it says, we exhort you, brethren, warn those who are unruly. Now, again, it's almost kind of like I said, this bullet point list that Paul's going to go through and go down. But at the same time, each one of these stands on their own and the importance. And the importance here, he says, first of all, to warn them, the adjectives really jump out to me. Why unruly? Because if somebody's living unruly, that's what they need. They need to be warned. And what does it mean to be unruly? So you'll see with each different person that an issue is being dealt with, you deal with it a different way. This also brings in maturity. How do you deal with it? Maybe you've got somebody right now and you're thinking, I've got a situation I've got to deal with. How do I deal with it? Well, Paul may answer it. You know, the Lord may answer it through these verses or this verse right here before we're done. But the first one is you got to warn the unruly. Now, when it says, why warn them? Because that's what the unruly need. They need to be warned. If you keep doing this, there's going to be a problem. And so I'm trying to spare you that problem. I'm trying to save you the anguish and the pain that's going to happen. I think one of the hardest things for me over the years as a pastor is meeting with people in counseling, and I'll give them and say, look, if you keep doing this, it's going to end really bad. And they don't listen. Now, I would never, ever, ever name anybody from the pulpit. Y'all know that. But just in the last 2 months, I've had two different people come to me, and I hardly even remember the conversation until they reminded me. Years ago, it's funny how back to back, years ago, I gave somebody counsel, and they just, meh. And they came back to me in tears saying, everything you said was exactly right, and it happened exactly as you said it, and I'm a broken man. Now, at that point, my job isn't to go, see, you should listen to your father, you know, whatever, you know. What did I do? Let's pray. Let's pray. You're forgiven and loved. Let's pray. And that's how we respond. But when you see that as a pastor, and you tell someone, and you see them head off, it's heartbreaking. You know, leaders don't, and friends don't correct you because they want to try to win some argument or prove their rights, because they care about you. And this includes all of us. We need to receive that correction to spare that. Now, unruly here is not so much in the sense of, you know, somebody throwing eggs at the building, that kind of unruly. It really comes to the emphasis of being lazy in the work of God, not being diligent within the body of Christ. Interesting meaning there. And it means within the body and without the body. So diligent in serving the Lord and diligent in working to provide for your life and for those around you or your family. So it gives this whole sense of being faithful to make sure that you're working and supplying for yourself. I think that's a huge message that we need for today's generation. And I don't mean that in any kind of derogatory way. But the blessing of living in a wealthy nation is this. You have lots of stuff right at your fingertips. The curse of living in a blessed nation like that for too long is preceding or generations that come after begin to think that somehow they just deserve it without even putting any effort in to get it. It's just there it is, and I'm owed. You owe it to me, so just give it to me. So there's a curse that goes both ways. That's the word what unruly here means. Paul's saying for those who think that they just deserve to get stuff, he said that's unruly. The world's going to do that. That can't be happening in the body of Christ. He says correct that. Warn them. God will deal with that. It's going to lead down a wrong road. As a matter of fact, we're going to see when we get in 2 Thessalonians, when Paul says this, Paul's no doubt making reference to some that were there in the body of Christ that were taking advantage of others and just living off of them. They would find a brother or sister there that had, you know, good finances, and they would just kind of just, you know, whatever, just kind of take from them to live. And they played on their good heart for the Lord to do that. How do I know that? Because when we get in 2 Thessalonians, Paul's going to say, listen, those who aren't working, tell them they're not going to get to eat. That's pretty heavy, isn't it? What do you mean you don't work, you don't eat? Where's the love? No, that is the love. That is the love. Because it's teaching people personal responsibility. And what Paul is saying is, if there's anybody in the fellowship that doesn't want to do anything, but they just want you to give them everything, let them go hungry. It's amazing what a hungry stomach will do in a job search. And so he says, warn them, warn them. It's a healthy thing. Next, he says, look at this. The next thing, here's your next adjective, comfort. And I have all these adjectives on comfort, warn, comfort, and uphold, because they really jump out to me. But next is comfort the faint-hearted. Now, again, you deal with the unruly with a warning, but the faint-hearted, this is a whole different animal. Every person has to be dealt with where they are and where their life is. What faint-hearted means here, it means those that are discouraged. You don't want to go to somebody that's discouraged and speak harshly to them. You shouldn't speak harshly to anyone, but you don't want to be too firm about something. With the unruly, you may be a little bit firmer and say, you know what? It's time to kick into gear here. You're not doing the right thing. You're being irresponsible. So you can speak a little bit more directly. But the person that's faint-hearted, they're discouraged. Life seems to be going terrible. They've lost their job. Maybe they're losing their family. Maybe the things just aren't good. You don't go to that person and say, well, come on, suck it up. What's your problem? You don't do that. You go to that person and you, what do? You comfort them. You put your arm around them. You pray for them. Say, look, God's going to see you through this. God has given great and precious promises. And God's going to minister those great and precious promises to your heart. Now, again, there may be some of you this morning that right now in your heart, you're unruly. You need to be warned. Stop being unruly. Because it's going to lead down a road that's going to get you in a lot of trouble. Okay? Heed that warning from God. There may be others of you this morning that are faint-hearted. You came this morning saying, okay, I'll go to church. I'll give it one more chance. I've got here. God's got to say something encouraging to me because I'm about to give up. Now, I don't know what you're about to give up. Maybe it's your marriage. Maybe it's on your kids, you know. Maybe it's your own life. Maybe it's so serious that you're thinking about, I don't want to live anymore. You're faint-hearted. The message for you is not one of sternness. The message for you is hope. Jesus loves you. The Bible says he has plans for you for a future and a hope. And you have to endure. Yes, sometimes it's very hard. And it's easy to be discouraged. But God will be faithful. He has never been unfaithful to any believer throughout history. And he won't be unfaithful to you. Now, you may have to wait a while. You may have to wait. But he will be faithful. And so if you know people around you like that, you need to be gentle with them. Comfort them. Encourage them. Again, how you approach them makes all the difference in the world. You know, again, I look at how I came to the Lord. And when I came to the Lord, for whatever the reason, I don't know why God did it the way he did. I came out of a drug and alcohol background. Most of you know my testimony. And God he just grabbed me and almost instantly set me free from both. And because God did that, here was my mindset. That means everybody God does that way. So everybody's going to be set free immediately. And if you're not, then just stop it. Repent today and stop it. Right? But as the years went by, God began to teach me, Mark, you know what? I did that for you, but I don't do that for everybody that direct. I don't know why. I don't know why. But I've run across those that are faint-hearted. They're discouraged. They're saying, I've been battling this for years. I do good for this long, and then this happens. I do good for that long. I shouldn't come in there and just start smacking them around. I need to say, you know what? I'm going to pray with you on this. Let's pray. God has promises. God says if the Son sets you free, you'll be free indeed. Here's some practical things to put into your life. And there's guys that I have in my life right now. There's people right now that every so often, there's one particular contact me and I'll do this, do this, do this for years. And just to help them maintain that walk, give them that strength, give them that comfort. But again, not excusing their sin, not giving into their sin, but saying do this, do that, set up the proper boundaries, and then watch God set them free. And then God over a period of time sets them free. So everyone has to be dealt with differently. If you are one this morning that's faint-hearted and you're discouraged, then God has comfort for you. God will set you free. Don't give up. Don't give up. Set boundaries in your life. Guard yourself from the things that make you fall. And by the way, for those of you that, you know, maybe you've got some sin, something that keeps on tearing you down, find every connection to it in your life and cut it off. That's step one. Cut it off. Don't feed it. Oftentimes when we have these areas that we're falling and stumbling in, there's something coming in where we keep feeding it. We keep feeding it. And it could be any number of things. Let God show you what it is and cut those things off. And then begin to set the boundaries up. Don't get around that stuff and seek the Lord and trust. God will set you free. And so there's comfort in that, that God's going to do it. He's not going to be the one Christian that God never set free. God's made a promise. If the Son sets you free, you'll be free indeed. We just don't always know God's timing. But God will do it. And so, again, we need to encourage each other and let them know they're not going to be in that condition forever and minister to them in that. Notice the next one here. The last one, he says, and really we kind of looked at being patient with all. We'll touch on that again, but uphold the weak. Uphold the weak. Now, again, this is interesting again. Why? Because upholding the weak is what they need. It means those that don't have the strength to do this right now just don't have the strength. You know, sometimes people go through trials that are so hard. And how are you holding up? It's like one step at a time. One breath at a time. I've talked to people before that are so heavy with whatever's happened in their life. It may be maybe a tragic death of the family, all of them in an accident, or a child getting killed in front of their very eyes. I've dealt with these things over the years, and sometimes they say, I just want to breathe. I want my next breath. What are we supposed to do? Uphold. What does that mean? When somebody collapses, what do? You grab them. And you pull them back up, and you hold them and say, let's pray. Let's pray. Don't try. Just hold still. Let's pray. Lord, give them strength. Have mercy. So every person needs to be dealt with where they are in a different way. And we all are in these different places at different times in our life. And so in this instance here, we need to make sure that we're carrying. Even let them know God's going to carry you. God's going to be the one holding you. God's going to be the one that's going to sustain you. And he says, in all of this, notice, be patient with all. Again, I think it's easier to be patient with the weak because your heart immediately goes out to them. I think it's easy to be patient with those that are faint-hearted. Because although you might say, come on, you've been struggling with this. Let's get on with your walk. It's time to grow. Let's go. And you know, it's time to get these things going. But you still have this compassion in your heart for them and what they're doing. But the hardest, the unruly, that would be the hardest one to be patient with, right? It's like, look, you've got an attitude. It's hard to be patient with somebody with an attitude. But notice what he says here. Be patient even with them. Be patient. Let God work. You know, it took me years to figure out, I don't know why. Maybe because as a parent, you control your kids' lives so much when they're young. But you know what? God tells us what to do, but doesn't control us. Have you seen that? God will say, Mark, don't do that. But if I go to do it, he lets me. Now, I suffer the consequence, and I get the pain of it, but he didn't like big hand down from heaven, you know? What's that thing? It's a big flesh thing in front of me. It's squishy. You know? My sin's just on the other side. Sometimes I wish he'd have done that in my life. It would have saved me a lot of pain. But you know what? He says, don't do that. And then he lets me make the choice. As a parent, you don't let your little ones do that. You guard them and you protect them because they're little. They can't make those choices. Their brains aren't even fully developed. It's like now in science, we know that the brain isn't even fully connected until age 25. Now, I look back at my life and go, yep, that's definitely right for me. But you know what? Once we become adults, it's interesting, you know, I find myself in a different place, you know, and there's no big major, there's never like sin issues or these kind of things. You know, I speak about my girls, so I don't want that to seem awkward as I mention this, but as an adult, what I've had to learn to do is they come to me and say, you know, dad, you know, whatever, look, I want to give them direction, but I can't be daddy anymore. Do you follow me? Tracy can't be mommy. We have to somehow step back and say, this is hard. Because I want to tell you no and stop and control everything you do because I want to protect you. But you're not a kid anymore. And you've got to make all your own decisions and all your own direction. I'll give you counsel and pray that you make the right choice. But you've got to make that choice. That's what God does with us. And even as we minister to those that are, you know, needing to be warned or comforted or upheld, the same thing. We're to be patient with them, but we can't tell them what to do. We give them direction, we encourage them, and we love them. But then they have to make the decision. Guys, as we finish this today, I want to challenge you with a couple of things. And I want to pray for all of us. And that is if some of you this morning are struggling with being unruly and you know that God's speaking to your heart, and not just again some kind of unruly, like I said, breaking things, whatever, but in your heart, there's just a little bit of rebellion going on. You know that you're not really coming in under your authorities like you should. You know there's things. Let God deal with that. Stop fighting him. Say, okay, you know what? I'm just going to admit it. Yes. Does that take humility? Yes, it does. But the blessing and the joy, God gives grace to the humble. When we finally allow God to do that and we deal with it head on, beautiful things happen in our life and freedom and joy and power. If that's you this morning, let that happen. If you're faint-hearted, if you're discouraged, be encouraged. Let God encourage you. When we finish, I'm going to pray for you, but you pray. She said, God, I need you to encourage me. I don't really see a lot of reason to be encouraged here, but you told me you've given me all these great and precious promises. You promised me that in the end, it's going to all be okay. Well, it's not okay now. Well, you're not at the end yet. If it's not okay, you're not at the end yet. Stay faithful. God will comfort you. God will strengthen you. If you're about to collapse and you're weak, you can't even stand, let him carry you. Let him carry. Lord, just carry me. I can't even do this. I'm trying to get the next breath. That's all. I want to get through this next 30 minutes and I'll worry about the next 30 after that. That's how deep this pain is. If you're there, throw yourself on the Lord and collapse. He's more than able to hold you. And if you know people around you like that, just pray with them. You don't have to have all the answers. Again, I've used this before and we'll finish with this and pray. You know, being a young pastor and tragedies in people's lives and you're there trying to minister to them or whatever, and you know, the funeral and all these things, I would talk too much. The heart was right. I just wanted to help them. I wanted to say the right thing to take their pain away. What I learned is I can't say anything to take their pain away. Sometimes it's just, let's pray. And your heart connects to their heart. And say, God, have mercy on them. And God does. And so I want to pray for that connection with your heart to God right now. In whatever state you're in, if none of those are in all of them, and let God minister to you in that. And so let's finish today in just a moment of prayer. Let's pray. Father, I do want to pray for all those this morning that you've spoken to very directly. God, I pray first for maybe there's some that are unruly. Maybe they know in their heart they're fighting you. There's something, Lord, they're just not yielding to their authority or to something you're telling them or whatever the case might be. They just know it's not right. They know it, and you've shown them this morning. Lord, help them just to yield to that. Help them to receive that warning, and not as a harsh, mean thing, but a warning that it will be dealt with. You will end up spanking. And to avoid that, humility will solve everything.
0: Thank you for listening to another edition of Come to the Table with Pastor Mark Kirk. Throughout the New Testament book of 1 Thessalonians, Paul expresses his thankfulness for the Thessalonians and their growing faith. Despite hardships and persecution, the Christians in Thessalonica continued to grow in their faith in Jesus and in their love for one another. The Christian journey isn't meant to be lived out alone. In fact, it's impossible to go through it on your own. We need fellow brothers and sisters in Christ to encourage and strengthen us during the trials and tribulations of life. Are there Christian brothers and sisters in your life who you're thankful for? Have they encouraged you during difficult seasons and helped you grow in your walk with Jesus? Take time to thank them and to thank God for bringing them into your life. Carry each other's burdens and demonstrate Jesus' love for us. Come to the Table is the broadcast ministry of Calvary Knoxville in Knoxville, Tennessee. 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That's all the time we have for today, but we pray that you've been blessed by our study through the book of 1 Thessalonians. We look forward to you joining us for another edition right here on Come to the Table.

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1: Rainbow beauties from catastrophe. This is Ken Ham encouraging all churches to start their thinking with God's Word. Nearly all of the world's opals are found in my home country of Australia. And that's because in nature, opals only form under very specific conditions. And Noah's flood would have produced just the right mix of conditions to allow opals to form. You see, opals don't take millions of years to form. In the lab, they can be produced in just weeks. And the man-made opal is almost indistinguishable from the natural-made one. Gems like opals remind us that God can make something beautiful out of anything, even out of his judgment on the world. God can take any sinner and through his son turn them into a thing of great beauty.
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4: It's 63 degrees.
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0: 1 Peter 2, verses 9 and 10. But you are a chosen generation, a royal priesthood, a holy nation, His own special people, that you may proclaim the praises of Him who called you out of darkness into His marvelous light, who once were not a people, but are now the people of God, who had not obtained mercy, but now have obtained mercy. This has been your sustaining word of the day, brought to you by Calvary Chapel of Manitowoc.
1: Pastor Damian Kyle with some questions to ask in your decision making.
2: To ask ourselves, will this decision require me to compromise my faith? Will this new position, will this new job demand that of me? Or will this decision require that God's call upon my life, the gifting that He's placed within my life, it now is going to cease to be a priority in my life?

0: It's been well said that you make your decisions and your decisions make you, but what if your decisions have made something you didn't intend or don't like? There's a remedy, and we'll hear about it today on According to the Scriptures with Pastor Damian Kyle. In Genesis 13, we're learning what not to do as we examine the decision-making of Lot. Here's Pastor Damian now with the importance of involving God in our decision-making.
1: The bigger the decision, the greater the potential for disaster. When the decision needed to be made and we knew what decision we wanted to make here, we knew what decision and direction we wanted the situation to go in. And after all, we looked at the decision and it seemed so obvious and so clear to anyone what the right decision was. Of course, there's no need to pray for something like this. It's as clear as a bell what ought to be done here. But then as the situation unfolded, what looked like a no-brainer turned into a terrible mess, one we could not have ever foreseen in terms of unfolding, but what God would have happily steered us away from if we had merely brought him into the decision-making. And the sting of that, and having learned the lesson, as if you're anything like me, so often the hard way, it produces within us a tremendous determination then going forward to involve God in every decision in prayer for the rest of our lives. But it is amazing how often absolutely massive decisions are made by Christians without any prayer

decision was utterly selfish. It was self-dominated. It was proud. It was just a naked expression of selfish ambition, utterly devoid of humility or gratitude. Did I miss anything in that list? And all of those things are united around one thing. His treatment of his uncle Abram is really, really appalling. And when Abram made the offer to Lot to take the choice of the land, he was completely sincere in making that offer to Lot. But Lot is the nephew. He should have protested mightily even the thought that he would be the one of the two that would make that decision. He ought to have deferred, certainly in that ancient culture, but in any culture, even in today's culture, where there is so little respect for the things that the Bible tells us to have respect for. But he should have deferred to Abram. It should have never even entered into his mind that he should be the one to make that choice. Abram was his elder. Abram was superior in terms of the position within the family. He was the uncle and he was the patriarch. Lot was the nephew. Abram had been Lot's guardian. He had been his benefactor. Lot owed everything that he was and everything that he had to his uncle. And Abram was the one that God himself had made the actual heir and owner of the land of Canaan. And Lot knew all of this. And his actions reveal that he possessed zero humility, zero other-centeredness, and really an astonishing, mind-boggling sense of entitlement. And these things are running rampant within our culture today, which makes it important to heed the lesson for ourselves. Any decision that we are considering making that only takes ourselves into account and fails to treat others with respect, fails to take others into account, is a decision that is being made contrary to the heart of God and to the Word of God. And it will always turn out poorly as a result. It will turn out poorly in the eyes of God, and it will turn out poorly in the eyes of others. Romans chapter 12, verse 10. Be kindly affectionate, the Bible says, to one another with brotherly love, and honor giving preference to one another. Famously in Philippians chapter 2, verse 3, let nothing be done through selfish ambition or conceit, but in lowliness of mind, let each esteem others better than himself. Let each of you look out not only for his own interest, but also for the interests of others. In 1 Peter chapter 5, verse 5, likewise, you younger people, submit yourself to your elders. The fourth thing that we notice here is in verse 10, in terms of Lot, is that all that mattered to Lot was that the plain of Jordan was well watered. In other words, that it was potentially a place in which to make a lot of money, a place to become materially prosperous. And so his decision is driven by greed. It is driven by covetousness, and covetousness is the ungodly desire for more. And the motivations of greed and covetousness, they're very untrustworthy motivations in decision making, and they will unfailingly lead us into awful decisions. God will never use greed to guide us or lead us in life, and he will never use covetousness to guide us or to lead us in life. And it's so important to always just stop dead in our tracks when we sense that we are being driven by either greed or covetousness as the motivation behind the decision that we're going to make. That will be a decision that we

0: we will ultimately deeply regret. And this is such an important lesson, I think, for each of us as Christians, as we're trying to live this Christian life for God in a very materialistic culture, a very greed-dominated culture, where we are taught all day, every day, whether we're conscious of it or not, taught that the supreme consideration in any decision is the economic one, that trumps everything else, that reigns over everything else. And to look at a decision, and if it makes us richer, or it makes us more powerful, or it provides us with greater material security, then what is there to pray about it? What is there to even think about? Again, this is a no-brainer, boom, and we just simply do it. And that's Lot. And that's what Lot did. And Lot teaches us that promotions and raises, the lure of material wealth, can move us from jobs, from cities, from relationships that God does not intend us to be moved from. And I think one of the saddest things that we witness here with Lot, and it is played out over and over and over again even today, is that under the lure of more money, he ended up leaving the spiritual protection and influence that he so desperately needed from his uncle Abram, a spiritual influence that he needed far more than he realized. And this happens again all of the time. People pull up stakes, they move elsewhere solely on the consideration of it will mean more money, and fail to put any value at all, and I mean any value at all, upon the spiritual relationship and influence, spiritual influence in their life that they might be losing and cannot afford to lose in making this economic decision. And all of that brings us to our final lesson, what is found in a statement in verse 13. But the men of Sodom were exceedingly wicked and sinful before the Lord. And in this we learn that we need to be careful about anything that we are purposely ignoring, or that we are purposely turning a blind eye to, or refusing to allow to enter into our decision-making processes. And we all have a tendency to look at this in that way, to look all at one category of this is what it's going to mean for me, and then to fail to look at it objectively and broadly. And so often in a decision, all we want to do is see this, and then we willfully ignore all of the liabilities and the downsides that there are to the decision. And so we go into the decision blind. Lot made this decision without giving any consideration to the spiritual implications of the decision. Without any concern for the spiritual and moral environment he was moving into, that he was taking his wife and his family into as well, without any hesitation over the fact that this decision involved not moving from evil toward good, but moving from good toward evil. And he was willing to completely ignore this truth because it was an inconvenient truth. It might have gotten in the way of the decision he wanted to make and the things that he wanted so bad. The Apostle Peter, I think, had one of the most gracious assessments of any human being in the entire Bible, declares Lot to be a righteous man. In 2 Peter chapter 2, verse 7. And so we look at that, and it causes us to realize maybe Lot was able to enter into the environment of Sodom, to live in Sodom, and not be affected personally by its wickedness. But his wife was not able to, and his children were not able to. Sodom will end up destroying them. It will end up destroying their family, their witness, their lives. And the lesson that is so important to us today is that as husbands, as fathers, as the head of any household, it is important that we make the spiritual welfare of our family the highest priority in our decision making, after God's will for that decision. And the highest priority in terms of the decision making is never to be money, because there are many things in life that are much more important than money or material things. Things like a good marriage, things like godly children, things like a godly family, things like children who are innocent concerning evil. And Lot teaches us to never overlook the spiritual and the moral implications of our decisions, the effect they're going to have upon us and upon others that are going to be affected by the decision. And to ask ourselves, will this decision, no matter how much money is being offered to me, will this decision take me into temptations to sin that I am not confident I will be able to stand against? Because if that's the case, then ultimately we not only will lose everything spiritually, but we will lose everything materially that we have sacrificed the spiritual for. And it happens all of the time. To ask ourselves, will this decision require me to compromise my faith? Will this new position, will this new job demand that of me? Or will this decision require that God's call upon my life, the gifting that he's placed within my life, it now is going to cease to be a priority in my life? Now, this doesn't mean that God will never direct a Christian to move to a city or to a job or to a location that is spiritually or morally dark. He does it all the time. He does it all the time with missionaries, and he does it all the time with others. As an example of it, God called Abram to Canaan. And at this very time, Canaan is a very, very dark place under the Canaanites, both morally and spiritually. But the major distinction between Abram and Lot in this regard is that God called Abram to go to Canaan, and God never called Lot to go to Sodom. And if God calls us to go into a morally or spiritually dark environment, then he'll also give us the grace and the anointing to stand for him there. The passage closes with God confirming his promises to Abraham and essentially telling Abraham, Abraham, you will never lose anything of my promises to you on the basis of any decision anybody else makes in your life around you. And in verses 14 through 17, he reconfirms his promise to the land that God was giving it to Abram, and Abram and his descendants would have every portion of it. And Abram's response is there in verse 18. He moved his tent to the terebinth trees of Mamre, which are in Hebron, and he built an altar to the Lord. And always when we see Abram spoken about in the context of a tent and an altar, he is in a good place. And the tent represents a pilgrim mindset, that we are strangers and pilgrims in this world. And then the altar, his worship and his relationship with God. And Abram, we're told in the New Testament, looked for a city which has foundations, whose builder and maker is God. He was in the world, but his heart was set upon heaven. And here, as we see this chapter close here, Abram, for all of this that has gone on with Lot, he's the picture of peace. And why is he a picture of peace? Because there's no better or richer place to be in life than to have the confidence that we are in the middle of God's will for our lives, whatever the circumstances might be. I remember being a relatively young Christian and hearing Pastor Greg Laurie, tell a story about an incident early in his ministry life and in his life with his wife, Kathy. He's the pastor of Harvest Christian Fellowship down in Southern California. And he talked about having started the church there in Riverside, and things were going well, and they were living in some very, very simple situation. And maybe they got a couple of quarters to rub together, and they decided to move into something a little bit bigger, a little bit better. And it's a no-brainer, right? You've got the resources, you just make the decision. And he said that they made the move and got everything in place in this new place they were staying in, and they walked in and they realized it wasn't right. There was no sense of the Lord's presence and his favor upon that new environment and the way that it was in the other environment. And that illustration that I heard Greg make, it hasn't protected me, because I'm a numbskull myself, protected me from never making that kind of a decision in my life. But it was planted in my heart, and at the very least, it always helped me recognize immediately when I found myself in a similar situation under the same circumstances. There is no place more peaceful, more blessed, more rich in the entire world, as heaven defines riches, and only heaven can properly define riches, than to be right in the middle of God's will, whatever those circumstances might be. And thankfully, in all of this, the Lord allows U-turns, and he is the God of second chances, whether on a relatively small scale, where we realize we have made a bad decision, maybe even a disastrous decision that has put us on a course that now we see clearly is going to end in an epic fail. What do we do? We realize I have made, in this instance, or I have continually made, prayerless, disastrous decisions, and now I recognize the course that it's put me on is a disaster as well. What do I do? And what we do in a time like that is we simply confess the sin of our self-will to God and to ask him for forgiveness for that sin. And then we freshly surrender our lives to God and to his will and to his purpose for our lives. And then, having repented, we then turn to God and we begin to make God the first person we talk to about any decision within our lives. That every decision now comes out and is birthed out of a season of prayer with him now going forward. And he promises that he will, at that moment in time, retake the reins of our life, and he will begin to direct us into his will that is described in the Bible so wonderfully as good and acceptable and perfect.
1: Good, acceptable, and perfect. You can't top that. Timely encouragement from Pastor Damian Kyle here on According to the Scriptures. When mistakes are made, there's always a way out and a way back. And perhaps you need to make a U-turn. Well, be encouraged to do so. Turn back to the Lord, the God of second chances. If this is just what you needed to hear today, would you kindly let us know? We always like to hear back from our listeners. And there's a place to contact us at accordingtothescriptures.com. That website is also a great place to turn to hear this study again, accordingtothescriptures.com. 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That phone number is 209-545-5530. 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

we all need to grow to a point where we know God is there. Because you see, what will happen to you or me if I never grow to that point and there is no one around that represents Jesus? And I can't call the prayer chain. And I can't reach a pastor or an elder. And I'm all alone. Satan may take advantage of that person. They may even consider suicide. Their idolatry has taken them so far from the true and the living God, they don't realize that God is there.

0: Just one of our enemy's tactics is to get us to doubt God, both his word and his love for us. Now, the Bible tells us that God will never leave us. It also tells us that it is impossible for God to lie. But again, our adversary, as a professional liar, and he has been from the beginning of time, knows just how to or what will make people doubt and reject God. Has our enemy attempted that in your life? Is he doing it right now? What lies might we be listening to today, and where might those lies lead us to? Now, as we go for a walk in the light, a walk in the truth of God's word, Pastor Bill Gallatin shares that no good can come from entertaining the lies of the devil or from allowing our sin to isolate us from both the body of Christ and from the Lord himself, because it only makes us more susceptible to lies. So please open your Bible to Hosea chapter 14, and we'll pick up with verse 1.
1: God says, "Oh Israel, return unto the Lord thy God, for thou hast fallen by thine iniquity." In other words, your own actions have caused you to be in the state that you're in. Don't blame it on Satan. Now, in your weakened state because of your own actions, he may take you captive. But isn't it wonderful that no matter how bad things are, God says, "You can return to me." Now, here is the love of God. The return doesn't mean you have to go somewhere. Again, you look at the pagan mindset, what Satan has done to a pagan. When a pagan wants to get right with God, he has to make a long trek to a shrine. What if your iniquity and your false God has damaged you to the point where you can't even get in a car or buy a plane ticket or get on a train to get to your shrine, thinking that's what is returning to God, to go make some pilgrimage to a shrine? God says, no, it's much easier. You may have damaged yourself and you're so crippled now, you can't make the long distance to your shrine and make your pilgrimage or light a little candle or throw some money before a statue. That's not returning. You see, many people think they're returning to God by going to church again. It's the heart. You can return to God wherever you have fallen. It's not getting up and going somewhere, because many people will go to the place that represents God and never really be there in their heart. They're still going in reverse. A lot of bodies go to buildings, but they're not returning to God. A lot of bodies start showing up. Well, maybe, you know, God will get my wife to come back to me. God will save my job. I'll start going to church again. They're not returning because in their heart, you see, they're bargaining with God. They haven't really returned to the Lord. You don't have to go somewhere to return to God. It's in the heart. The decision, Lord, I'm returning to you right now where I am. You've got my heart again, Lord. You see, God had to take Samson's ability to roam around freely away from him before he would return to him. He had to put Samson in prison and take his eyesight from him before he'd return to him. And he couldn't go anywhere, but he returned to him. He was living like an animal, so he ended up like an animal, grinding in the prison house as a beast, chained to a millstone. He'd lost his freedom, but he returned to God. He couldn't go somewhere. You don't have to go somewhere and make a pilgrimage or throw some money in a box before a shrine. It's in the heart. You see, many people will come to Calvary Chapel, the Finger Lakes, on a regular basis and walk out and say, "Why don't I feel blessed?" Because, you see, nothing was in here. I started going to church again. I started going to evening study. But see, not in here. That's what return. God's made it very easy. It's an act of the will in here. And God's done it in such a way that it's private and personal, not humiliating. No one else has to know it. You've returned to God. They think you've been returned a long time, but you've been going in reverse for the last 3 years. You've lost your first love. You left it. And maybe it's reflected in your marriage. your worship, your giving, your service. No one else knows it, but God knows it. And really, you've been showing up, but you've been going in reverse. And all of a sudden, you make a decision. I'm returning, Lord. No one needs to know it, but you'll benefit from it. God knows it. God's made the return very easy. It's an act of the will, a decision. Lord, I'm returning to you tonight. It's amazing what a church service does to someone when they show up with the real heart. What the Spirit of God can do. Return unto the Lord thy God. Thou hast fallen by thine iniquity. Take with you words and turn to the Lord, saying to him, take away all iniquity and receive us graciously. So will we render the calves of our lips. Instead of kissing statues now, our sacrifice will be from our lips. We'll really worship you now. Instead of kissing relics and fetishes and things that hang around my neck like a pagan, I'll give you the calves. My sacrifice will be from my lips. Asher shall not save us. You know, a foreign country. Human help. You see, their sin had gotten to a point where human help couldn't help. And that's where God says, now you want to come back to me? And if you're in that state, remember, he says, return to me. Not somebody who represents me or knows me. Me. You see, a person who has fallen into idolatry has lost sight of the fact and is the awareness of the fact that you can still go to the living God. And so they have a tendency to run to someone who represents God. Help me. I need help. Counsel me. Nothing wrong with that. Nothing wrong with that at all. But you better grow beyond that. Don't ever make someone who represents Jesus your Jesus. Now, we all need to grow to a point where we know God is there. Because, you see, what will happen to you or me if I never grow to that point and there is no one around that represents Jesus and I can't call the prayer chain and I can't reach a pastor or an elder and I'm all alone. Satan may take advantage of that person. They may even consider suicide. What am I going to do? I'm all alone. You see, their idolatry has taken them so far from the true and the living God, they don't realize that God is there. That they can turn to God, but they don't know how to do it. They've never learned to do it. In no way does God say, well, get rid of counseling, get rid of brotherly love and the body ministry and pastors and elders and good, strong Christian friends, but don't make them your Jesus. It'd be awful. We were up in the city today with the family, just a wonderful time together. Of course, it was a great restaurant, Italian restaurant. And our little granddaughter Lily was with us. And she is a delight. Oh. She just looks at you and you're shot. You're done. What do you want? Whatever you want. And she knows that. She's only 10 and a half months old and she knows she's got us already. She manipulates us. She makes a face. She's got me making the same face. It's wonderful. But my heart would be broken that if 5 years from now, she's still the same. You see? There's this, God says, hey, when do you really want to get to know me? Know that there's never needs to be a time that's without hope, a crisis, that I'm there. So he's telling Ephraim, you see, because they lost track of God, Asher will not save us. Human help can't help you now, Ephraim. We will not ride upon horses. Your military might's not going to help you as a nation. Neither will we say any more to the work of our hands, you are our God. Your little statues and your relics and the things you hang around your neck, you think are a likeness of God, and that's going to make you safe because you're wearing these pagan fetishes and relics. That's not going to help you. For in thee the fatherless find mercy. In me. Your hope is in me. Now, notice what his promise is if we will return in our heart. Nothing else has to be done. No physical thing. No work. Just a decision in the heart. I will heal their backsliding. I will heal you. I will reverse your reversal. Things will start to get better again. I will love them freely. And as we learned this morning in this morning's message in this portion, I will spontaneously begin to bring abundance into your life again. Spontaneous. In other words, you don't have to do a thing. Just return to me in your heart. I'll start doing great things. We'll have fellowship again. It won't cost you anything. Your false gods have taken so much money from you. I can prove that a false god can drain your paycheck. It might shock some of you. If it has become such a false god, gotten so much of your devotion that you don't even have money to give to God anymore. Your false god's taken too much of it. All you have to do is look at your checkbook every month and see how much God has gotten and how much has gone to your false god. Not your necessities of life, just your false god. It's got so much of your devotion, now he's taking your money. All God asks out of you is a tenth. And your false god, this thing has got a hold on you, is taking 30% of your salary. And you don't even realize what's happened to you. He says, I'll put things in reverse. I will love you freely. I'll spontaneously begin to bring abundance back into your life. Not just enough to meet your needs. It means spontaneous abundance. Mine anger's turned away from him. I will be as the dew unto Israel. He shall grow as the lily and cast forth his roots as Lebanon. You begin to flourish again. Your life begins to flourish. Your home, your marriage, your children, everything begins to flourish again in your life. You've reversed from God. You've backslidden. God says, I will turn things around. If you return in your heart, and I'll do it like dew. There's nothing painful about dew. You just wake up in the morning and it's there. You wake up in the morning and God's favor is all over you. All over you. His branches shall spread. His beauty shall be as the olive tree. And his smell as Lebanon. Just the beautiful aroma of your life back in fellowship with God. As his blessings are coming upon your life again. Like the cedar. Now, what's so predominant about the cedar? Not only is there a beautiful aroma, it's a preservative. It stops the moth from eating away, doesn't it? Remember when we were younger, some of us remember this. That we had what our parents had, cedar chips. I love to go to grandma's house. And she had the cedar chest. I love to open up the cedar chest. It just smelled so good. Now, someone in an act of love gave me some shoe trees made out of cedar. My feet are so bad, the cedar isn't working. I don't know what it is, but they're great shoe trees. But it says the life, your life, there'd be that aroma, the beauty of the cedars of Lebanon. Beautiful, beautiful aroma. Just the work of God in your life again. They shall dwell under his shadow, or they that dwell under his shadow shall return. In other words, people begin to be drawn back to your life again and desire to be around you again, trust you again, love you again, enjoy your person again. God says, I will do it freely. I won't harm you. Your false gods have been bringing pain into your life, not me. They shall revive as the corn and grow as the vine. The scent thereof shall be as the wine of Lebanon. Ephraim shall say, what have I to do anymore with idols? When you realize man, what have I been missing? What have I been missing? I have heard him. Now, God speaks in the first person. Now, remember, the last chapter ended, he said, you're all dried up. Your false God will just dry up your resources, your joy, your everything. It just seems to dry up with a false God. It reaches its peak, whatever that sin or that false God, it takes my devotion. Then you get to a point where it just can't bring delight anymore. Now you're trapped in it, and it's almost like, it wasn't like it was in the beginning, and you're in the downward, spiral of now it's a bondage. At first it was a freedom, an excitement, a thrill, a pleasure, an emotion. Oh, it's the ecstasy. And then all of a sudden now it's nothing but bondage, and it doesn't feel good like it used to. And everything's just drying up. Your joy, your happiness, your bank account, your future. And the Lord says, I am like a green fir tree. The beauty of the fir tree that grows in the right climate that is never turns brown, never dries out. Always, every time it rains, we have a pine tree behind our house, and in the spring, the rain is just right and the humidity is just right. When it rains, that pine scent comes into our kitchen. It is glorious. It is glorious. And there's something about pine trees, at least in our house. Doves love to nest in pine trees. Our pine trees are every year are filled with dove nests. The doves just love the pine tree. I guess because the cats can't get at them. And it's like, here, when you have, look at the symbolism here. A green fir tree or a pine tree. And it says, from me is thy fruit found. Who do you think me is? From me is thy fruit found. Just make a cross reference. John 15. Jesus himself said, without me you can do nothing. He that abides in me shall bear much fruit. There again, are you abiding in Christ? Is Christ abiding in you? You will bear much fruit. He says, but it's in me. It's in Christ. Outside of Christ, nothing. In Christ, everything. I can do all things, Paul said, through Christ Jesus, which strengtheneth me. But Jesus said, without me, you can do nothing. From me is thy fruit found. Get back to Jesus. And it's just in the heart. It's a decision of the heart. Who is wise? And he shall understand these things. Prudent, and he shall know them. For the ways of the Lord are right, and the just shall walk in them, but the transgressor shall fall therein. You know, it's interesting. Jesus says, in me is your fruit found. Just the beauty of the word. It's interesting, he was born in Bethlehem, Ephratah. In me is thy fruit found. If you abide in me, you will bear much fruit. Being born in Bethlehem, Ephratah, as Micah says. And Bethlehem, Ephratah means field of fruit. The field of fruits. In other words, he's born, and Bethlehem means the house of bread. He's the living bread come down from heaven for you and I to sustain us, to live as we partake of his life, ingest his life, and we bear the fruit from him. In me is thy fruit found. He's actually born in the place it says where the fruitful field, and your life becomes fruitful. And so he's just saying, look, if you're having a difficult time, return, and I will love you freely. I will heal your backslide. It's not going somewhere. Because you can go places and still not return to Christ. There are people that show up here continually. I know my own life. I know what I can be like. There are people that show up here every Sunday. They aren't returning to God. They're just coming to a building and sitting in a pew, trying to bargain with God, getting maybe the wife to return or the husband to return or, stop the bankruptcy. God, I'll go to church. But you watch them the rest of the week, they haven't returned. You really return, your life explodes with the abundance of God, the joy of God, the favor of God, the love of God. And you don't have to do it. It will be spontaneous. God says, it will be spontaneous. It's automatic. What do you want? Man, I want it. Don't you? Let's stand and ask God to give it to us. Next week, we start Joel, God willing. There is so much in there. Maybe you better just read chapter 1 next week. You know, you like to go, there's only 3 chapters. Let's do all 3 real quick and get into the next one. But there's so much. And I think this may be the last time we go through the Bible together, the last time through the minor prophets, because as we finish the minor prophets, it'll be, unless the Lord tarries, another 5 at least or 7 years before we get to it again as we go through the Bible each year, each time. So we'll take our time. Father, we thank you that you love us so much that no matter what's happened to us, you're just waiting for us to return. As Hosea told Ephraim, take words in our mouth and say, Lord, I know what I've been doing. I bring my iniquity and ask you to forgive me. I'm returning with my heart, Lord. I ask you to be gracious to me. And Lord, how gracious you are. You do not retain your anger forever. It's your mercy that's everlasting. And you desire to revive. You desire to heal our backsliding. And you will love us freely if we'll just return. Lord, we thank you for this past week, for your faithfulness, your goodness. And we will look forward to tomorrow, Lord, to wake with you, to sit with you, to receive from you, and to bring honor and glory to your name as we follow Jesus Christ and have the assurance of eternal life. In his name we pray. Amen.
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1: Came to pass that when he was returned, having received the kingdom, then he commanded these servants to be called unto him whom he had given the money, that he might know how much every man had gained by trading. You see, the important thing is that while he's away, friends, he's given to you an opportunity, and that opportunity is the pound, and you're to be faithful for whatever he's made you a steward of. Your pound may be a whole city, and another man's pound may be just a handful of people, and another man, it may be just a home, but they're to be faithful. And when he comes, why, he's going to reward them according to their faithfulness, you see. That is the important thing, faithfulness.
0: That's Dr. J. Vernon McGee, teacher on Through the Bible. 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
2: This is Ministerial Minute from Mike. Today's word is El Shaddai, popularized by Amy Grant's song in 1982. Though it was written by Michael Card, this stands for Almighty, Most Powerful God. We see it 48 times in the Old Testament. Imagine my shock when I found out the book that was used it the most frequently was not Genesis or even Exodus during Pharaoh's battle with the Almighty. Nope, it's actually seen 28 times in the book of Job. How's that for a great trivia question to stump your friends and relatives with? Amazingly, it appears just once in Exodus 6:3, twice in Psalms 68:14 and 91:1. I think it appears in Job so often because of the discussion Job has with his so-called friends, with them telling him they know what God wants him to do. We never do that with our friends, do we? At least when friends discuss God, they reverence him by the name. This has been Ministerial Minute for Mike.
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4: It's 3 o'clock.
5: It's 62 degrees.

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1: How can I know God? How can anyone know God? Is there really such a thing as life after death? And how can I know what will happen to me after I die? The answers to these questions and all the questions in your heart can be answered by studying the Bible, God's holy word. 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
3: Confession is good for the soul. I ask to be forgiven, not because I lack forgiveness, but confession helps me maintain a right attitude. It keeps me honest and humble and repentant. Confession, that is seeking God's forgiveness, is the antidote for pride. And this model prayer continues, "And do not lead us into temptation, but deliver us from the evil one." And here are two more spiritual needs we should pray for: direction and protection. Lead us not into temptation, that's direction. And deliver us from the evil one, that's protection. We need both. Ask God to keep you from falling, to steer you from temptation and catch you when you stumble. You can ask God for that. And ask him to deliver you from the devil and his evil schemes. Whenever I walk through our neighborhood, I always carry with me a can of canine repellent, just in case I get attacked by a stray dog. I just got this problem. That's my issue. I don't want to get attacked by a rabid dog. And prayer is demon repellent. For like a rabid dog, Satan is on the prowl. And prayer is a squirt of mace right in his face. That's what forces him to back down, your prayers. As we're told in James 4, verse 7, resist the devil and he will flee from you. And that's how you resist him, through prayer. And then still on this subject of prayer, Jesus said to them, "Which of you shall have a friend and go to him at midnight and say to him, 'Friend, lend me 3 loaves, for a friend of mine has come to me on his journey, and I have nothing to set before him.'" Now, in Oriental culture, it was a heavy humiliation for a guest to visit and you have nothing to serve him. So here a family with a late night guest in an empty pantry runs over to his neighbor and wakes him from sleep. They upset their neighbor in order to save face with their guest. But his neighbor will answer from within and say, "Do not trouble me. The door is now shut and my children are with me in bed. I cannot rise and give to you." Now, evenings in Israel can get really chilly. And in the absence of central heat, families would pile into bed together. Now, wouldn't that be fun? And their collective body heat would keep each other warm. And so this neighbor had already gotten comfortable. He didn't want to get out of bed and meander through the house and search for a loaf of bread. This toasty neighbor tells his friend that the bread can wait until the morning. But that's not the end of the story. For Jesus continues, "I say to you, though he will not rise and give to him because he is his friend, yet because of his persistence, he will rise and give him as many as he needs." Apparently, this guy doesn't take no for an answer. He keeps banging on the door until his reluctant neighbor finally ends up fetching him some bread. And Jesus is teaching us that God also responds to our persistence. Sometimes prayer is like banging on the door. God waits until we're desperate. Evidently, our desperation for God's intervention is a good thing. There is power in persistent prayer. Now, I have to admit it, but as a parent, there were times when I caved in to my children's persistence. It's poor parenting, I know. But on occasion, I would allow my kids to pester me into action.

You know, when my kids did make an off-the-cuff request and never followed up on it, I assumed that it wasn't a big deal. It was just a whim that was best ignored. Perhaps God assumes the same when we ask Him once and stop. It's when we're persistent that God takes us more seriously. Hey, if there's something you're praying about this morning, keep banging. For Jesus continues, "For if a son asks for bread from any father among you, will he give him a stone? Or if he asks for a fish, will he give him a serpent instead of a fish? Or if he asks for an egg, will he offer him a scorpion? If you then, being evil, know how to give good gifts to your children, how much more will your heavenly Father give the Holy Spirit to those who ask him?" Here, Jesus makes it clear that just because God responds to our persistent prayers doesn't mean he's a lazy neighbor who has to be badgered into kindness, or a reluctant parent who has to be pestered by his kids to provide. No, no. God wants to meet our needs. He's a loving father who cares about his kids. I love Isaiah 65, verse 24. There the Lord says, "It shall come to pass that before they call, I will answer." Before you call, God's already answered. "And while they're still speaking, I will hear." God is a father who loves and relishes giving good gifts to his children. Now, the persistence that God desires doesn't overcome any reluctance on God's part. Rather, it produces a right attitude in us. The fuller rendering of the Greek word in verse 8 is a shameless persistence. It's a desperation that exceeds and overshadows our sophistication. I'm no longer embarrassed by my need. I'm desperate. See, when God waits to answer my prayer, he's allowing my need to muffle and smother my pride. And that's a good thing. The guy who kept knocking on his neighbor's door was past the point of worrying about his image or what anybody was going to think. His pride had been overwhelmed by his need. At times, God waits for this to happen in us, and then he answers. Well, verse 14 tells us, "And he was casting out a demon, and it was mute." Now, this is unusual. For most of the time, demons create sharp tongues and bitter words and hateful speech. But this demon had pushed the mute button. Jesus, though, chose to cast out this demon. So it was when the demon had gone out that the mute spoke, and the multitudes marveled. But some of them said, "He casts out demons by Beelzebub, the ruler of the demons." Now understand, Beelzebub was the name that the Jews used for Satan. It meant the Lord of the Flies. Those who opposed Jesus couldn't deny the validity of his miracles, and so they questioned their source. They accused Jesus of casting out demons by Satan's power rather than God's authority. I mean, the logic was ludicrous. Others testing him sought from him a sign from heaven, but he, knowing their thoughts, said to them, "Every kingdom divided against itself is brought to desolation, and a house divided against a house falls. If Satan also is divided against himself, how will his kingdom stand? Because you say, 'I cast out demons by Beelzebub.'" Jesus is saying, sadly, Satan's too successful to be divided. I mean, he gets too much done. He's certainly not fighting against himself. There was no way that Jesus was in league with Satan. Jesus' miracles were an assault on the enemy. He says in verse 19, "And if I cast out demons by Beelzebub, by whom do your sons cast them out? Therefore they will be your judges." There were also Jewish exorcists who cast out demons. And they were considered God's agents. If the Jews applied this logic to themselves, well, they too were working with Satan. He says, "But if I cast out demons with the finger of God, surely the kingdom of God has come upon you." And here is the right, it's the correct explanation of what was happening. Jesus' power over demons and disease and even death was proof that God had come. God's kingdom had come. I love what Jesus says. "If I cast out demons with the finger of God." Jesus handles the devil with his little pinky.

0: with his finger. Now, don't you underestimate the devil. For you and I, the devil can be a handful, but for Jesus, the devil's nothing. Jesus doesn't even ball up his fist. He can drive out the devil and his demons with his little finger. And then verse 21, Jesus gives the logical explanation for his command over demons. He says, when a strong man, fully armed, guards his own palace, his goods are in peace. But when a stronger than he comes upon him and overcomes him, he takes from him all his armor in which he trusted and divides his spoils. Satan is a strong man, but Jesus is the stronger than he. 1 John 4 verse 4 says the same. He, that is Jesus, who is in you, is greater than he who is in the world. As strong as Satan is, Jesus is stronger. He's overcome him. He's defeated his devices, and he's now taken back what he stole. And then Jesus adds in verse 23, he who is not with me is against me, and he who does not gather with me scatters. Now remember, it was back in Luke 9 that we read that Jesus said, he who is not against us is on our side. Now two chapters later, he says the opposite. He who is not with me is against me. What gives here? And this brings up a vital rule in Bible interpretation. To understand a text, seek its context. Reminds me of the sign we used to have hanging in the Calvary Chapel nursery over here. It quoted 1 Corinthians 15. We shall not all sleep, but we shall all be changed. Now, taken literally, that verse was appropriate for the nursery. But it was definitely taken out of context. Well, in Luke 9, Jesus was forbidding sectarian division within his kingdom. See, just because you're not part of our particular group doesn't mean you're not serving God. The church is always bigger than any one group. Yet Luke 11 deals with folks outside God's kingdom. The cause of Christ is bigger than any one group, yet make sure that every group is part of the big group that embraces Jesus as Christ and submits to him as Lord. He who is not with me is against me. You've got to be part of the big group. But he who is not against us is for us. His group is bigger than any one group. The key to understanding the text is context. And then verse 24, when an unclean spirit goes out of a man, he goes through dry places seeking rest and finding none. He says, I will return to my house from which I came. And when he comes, he finds it swept and put in order. Then he goes and takes with him seven other spirits more wicked than himself, and they enter and dwell there. And the last state of the man is worse than the first. This explains the impotence of religion. Reformation without regeneration is worthless. Realize, if every human being stopped sinning tomorrow, it wouldn't add a single person to the rolls in heaven. Not a single person. Human beings don't just need to stop sinning. We need to address the reason we sin in the first place. If we don't get at the root of our sin, we'll just return to our sinning later with a vengeance. Thus, we need a new birth. Here, Jesus mentions a man who just gets a facelift. Oh, he cleans up his act. He reforms his wicked ways. He calls out the sin in his life, and he drives away the demons. But there's a difference between turning over a new leaf and becoming a new person. Because this man didn't fill the void the evil spirit had occupied with the Holy Spirit, because he did nothing to assure a changed nature, the demon returned and brought his buddies with him, and his latter end was worse than the first. There's a saying in Alcoholics Anonymous, AA won't send you to heaven, and it won't keep you out of hell. It just helps you stay sober long enough for you to decide which way you want to go. And that's true. Oh, there's merit in getting and staying sober and cleaning up your life, but it's not the end all. It's not living. Only Jesus transforms a life. He alone can instill joy and peace and give us victory over our sin. See, reformation is man's work. It's external and cosmetic. Regeneration, though, is God's work. It's internal. It reaches to my core. Christianity is more than me turning over a new leaf. It's surrendering ownership of my life to God. True Christianity transforms my life. It involves in just more than just me removing sin, but receiving Christ. It's not just me improving my life or even living my life for God. It's swapping my life for His. It's letting Jesus live His life in me. Have you done that? And then verse 27. And it happened as he spoke these things that a certain woman from the crowd raised her voice and said to him, "Blessed is the womb that bore you and the breast which nursed you." But he said, "More than that, blessed are those who hear the word of God and keep it." To Jesus, family affiliation was secondary to spiritual determination. This voice in the crowd praises his mother Mary. And oh yes, Mary was blessed. But Jesus insists, more blessed, more Mary than Mary is the person who becomes a womb for God's word and gives birth to obedience. You don't please God by worshiping Mary, but by obeying Jesus. God puts a premium on obedience. And while the crowds were thickly gathered together, in other words, a mob had formed, he began to say, "This is an evil generation. It seeks a sign, and no sign will be given to it except the sign of Jonah the prophet. For as Jonah became a sign to the Ninevites, so also the Son of Man will be to this generation." Now remember, Jonah had spent 3 days and 3 nights in the belly of a fish before he was expelled, while Jesus will spend 3 days and 3 nights in the belly of the earth before he's resurrected. See, from here on until the ascension, his ascension to heaven, the resurrection will be the only sign that Jesus will give the Jews. By this point, Jesus was done with signs. The crowd had proved to be nothing but ambulance chasers anyway. They sought thrills, not truth. More evidence was not what they needed. They needed to repent. And in verse 31, Jesus says, "The queen of the south will rise up in the judgment with the men of this generation and condemn them. For she came from the ends of the earth to hear the wisdom of Solomon. Indeed, a greater than Solomon is here." It was the queen of Sheba who famously visited Solomon to marvel at his greatness. Yet the Jews witnessed the miracles of Jesus, a man, a king, greater than Solomon. And rather than marvel, they only hardened their hearts in unbelief. Jesus leaves the mob with an ominous warning. The men of Nineveh, as well as the queen of the south, will rise up in the judgment with this generation and condemn it, for they repented at the preaching of Jonah, and indeed a greater than Jonah is here. Nineveh of old, as well as the queen, trusted in a lesser witness than was given to the Jews. In the judgment, they'll condemn Israel for their lack of faith in Jesus. No one, when he has lit a lamp, puts it in a secret place or under a basket, but on a lampstand, that those who come in may see the light. And Jesus was that light. His teachings and his miracles were public record. Jesus' ministry had been out in the open for everyone to see. No one in Israel lacked evidence of his claims. The lamp of the body is the eye. Therefore, when your eye is good, your whole body also is full of light. But when your eye is bad, your body also is full of darkness. See, Israel's problem wasn't insufficient light, but a bad eye. You can have the brightest light, but weak eyes don't allow you to see. And this was the problem with the Jews. Jesus was the bright light, but the people's own pride and prejudice obscured their own vision. They had a bad eye. "Therefore, take heed that the light which is in you is not darkness. If then your whole body is full of light, having no part dark, the whole body will be full of light. as when the bright shining of a lamp gives you light. Here's the lesson. To see clearly, make sure that your outlook is unbiased, that there's no darkness in your perspective to obscure your objectivity. For if you succumb to self-deception and pride, you'll never see the truth. I'll never forget the big Adams family gathering. My dad happened to mention to his brother that he'd grown some hot peppers out in the garden. Well, my uncle was a proud man. And I'll never forget, he was so braggadocious. There's no such thing as a pepper too hot for my taste buds. And I'll never forget him biting into one of my dad's peppers. Tears were rolling down his cheeks. Fire was coming out his ears. And yet that man never once admitted that that pepper was hot. Never. Blinding pride kept him from conceding the obvious and embracing the truth. And this was the Jewish problem. They were blinded by pride. And the chief perpetrators were a sect of legalists known as Pharisees. In fact, in Jesus' day, they were a prominent part of the religious landscape in Israel, the Pharisees. What have we learned? Well, we've learned a lot. We've learned that our neighbor is anybody we meet who has a need. Even if a few moments earlier you might have thought of him as a stranger or a foreigner or a victim or an enemy even. No. He's your neighbor. We've learned that love reaches across racial barriers and rolls up its shirt sleeves and takes risks. We've learned that God desires our fellowship even more than our service. God wants us to spend time at his feet. We've learned the importance of prayer and persistent prayer, no less, that God answers desperate prayers. If you have a need, only God can meet. Keep knocking. We've also learned that Jesus can handle the devil with his little finger. There's even power in his pinky. We've learned that Christianity is more than turning over a new leaf. It's more than religion. It's new. It's a new and transformed life that's received by God's Holy Spirit. We've learned that God puts a premium on obedience. We've learned that God requires more of the people who've been given the greater opportunities. And we've learned that the light shines, but no matter how bright it shines, it can be obscured by the prejudiced eye that takes in that light. Beware of pride and self-deception. Well, we've learned a lot today. May God give us the grace and the wisdom to take all that we've learned to heart and to live our lives pleasing to God. Father, we thank you. Thank you, Lord, for speaking to us, Lord, in so many ways. Thank you for your word, Lord. How rich and wonderful and instructive it is. How encouraging it is to people who struggle in their faith. Lord, make us strong, make us bold, make us people, Lord, that can be a light in this dark world. We thank you for your word today. We thank you for our time together. We pray you'll bless us as we go. In Jesus' name we ask it. And all God's people said, amen.
1: 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Pastor Sandy teaches at Calvary Chapel Stone Mountain here in Atlanta, Georgia. Pastor Sandy is leading us in a study through the Gospel of Luke. Midway through this book, Jesus goes up on a mountain with three of his closest disciples, and he's transformed before their eyes. God the Father addresses his son, Jesus, right in front of these disciples, revealing his divinity to these men who just thought Jesus might be another prophet. Jesus reveals himself to us today through his word, which is why we're so glad you've joined us for today's message. If you have a question or a prayer request, give us a call at 770-736-2828. Again, that's 770-736-2828. 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
3: It's 62 degrees.
4: The evolutionary textbooks keep changing. God's Word does not. That's next on today's Creation Moment. And now, here's our Creation Moment host, Ian Taylor.
5: The males of a fish called the three-spined stickleback turn blue-green on the tops of their bodies and red on their bellies when breeding. Oh, that is, unless they are male three-spined sticklebacks in the Chehalis River of Washington. This particular stickleback turns black when breeding. Evolutionists have long tied this behavior to the fact that the mud minnows with which the sticklebacks share that watershed can turn black as a threat display. Evolutionary textbooks have long used this difference from other sticklebacks as an example of the evolutionary principle that when two species share a home, they will either become more or less like each other. Now the textbooks will have to be rewritten. Researchers placed large cages around the populations of the sticklebacks and mud minnows in the Chehalis River. And as they studied the populations, they learned that while sticklebacks will fight with one another, they hardly ever fight with mud minnows. Then scientists added red and blue-green sticklebacks. Though they showed no black, they had as much success staking out the territory as the black sticklebacks. Researchers also found that the black sticklebacks didn't turn black until after they staked out their territory. Researchers had to admit that the differences between the two types of sticklebacks illustrates nothing about how they evolve among different populations. Well, unlike scripture, man's knowledge is always subject to correction, and that's why it cannot be used to discredit the Bible, which is, after all, knowledge from God.
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0: The younger generation in this world have a tremendous opportunity to do good things for the cause of Christ. Here's Pastor Lloyd Pulley.
1: If I were to say something to the 20-something, 30-something generation, we're looking at all of these troubling times and probably just want to check out, just want to get on drugs, just forget about it, play video games in their parents' basement, just I don't even want to deal with this world. I want to say something. This generation, you guys are so privileged to see these times because God is going to use you. If you quit your messing around and you start realizing what your purpose is, you have an amazing opportunity.

0: Hi there, and welcome to the program today. This is Bridging the Gap, presented by Calvary Chapel Old Bridge. Lloyd Foley is our senior pastor and the teacher here on the program. Today, he's bringing us another installment in his series on the amazing life of Joseph. Now, as we look at Genesis chapter 42 today, Joseph finds himself in a rather unique position. The brothers who sold him into slavery out of sheer jealousy, well, they're now coming to him in search of food. What would you do? Yeah, let's find out what Joseph did. Here's Pastor Lloyd Foley and today's broadcast of Bridging the Gap.
1: Joseph, we left him off with everything changing in a moment. He's raised up. His life is renewed. He's got a family now. All the dreams of the butler and the baker came true exactly as he said. The dream of Pharaoh came true, 7 years of plenty. And now the famine has started, and people are starving and crying out to Joseph, and he opens the storehouses, and all the world is coming to Joseph. All his dreams have come true. All these dreams came true, but not yet Joseph's. Now, typically, as I mentioned, this is where you roll the credits. You know, Joseph's raised up, he's rescued, but the chapters aren't finished. The first chapter of Joseph's life, it kind of mirrors our chapter. You know, we're born into at least some semblance of peace and a family, wonderful vision. We have hopes and dreams as little kids. But the second chapter of his life is pain and sorrow. And he suffered greatly. And it was a brokenness and a waiting. And then the third chapter is deliverance from that pain. He's blessed. He's encouraged. But that's not the finish. There's not just three chapters here. There's a fourth chapter of Joseph's life. And that's what the rest of Genesis is about. From the chapter 42 all the way to the end, these last nine chapters in the Bible comprise that last chapter of Joseph's life, which is also the purpose of every soul. All the stuff he experienced, all the junk that he had to go through was purposeful. There's a reason. Because God is going to use him to rescue his brothers. You know, we think he needed rescuing from prison. He needed rescuing from all that happened to him. No, his brothers are in much graver danger. And we need to remember that even when we're with people that have hurt us, maybe in a relationship, maybe divorce, maybe abuse. We need to realize that the person that was the aggressor, the one that instituted the evil, the one that did the wrong, they're in grave spiritual danger. And they're the ones that need rescuing. We think we're the victim when we're taken advantage of, when we're hurt, when we're laid low, and our life is up in an uproar. Well, talk to Joseph about that. Because he has an eye out. It says here that when Jacob saw there was grain in Egypt, Jacob said to his sons, "Why do you look at one another?" He says, "I've heard there's grain in Egypt. Go down to that place and buy for us there that we may live and not die." So Joseph's 10 brothers went down to buy grain in Egypt, but Jacob didn't send Joseph's brothers Benjamin with his brothers, for he said, "Lest some calamity fall on him." So the sons of Israel went to buy grain among those who journeyed, for the famine was in the land of Canaan. Now Joseph was governor over all the land, and it was he who sold to all the people of the land. And Joseph's brothers came and bowed down before him with their faces to the earth. And he saw his brothers and recognized them, but he acted as a stranger to them and spoke roughly to them. Then he said to them, "Where do you come from?" And they said, "From the land of Canaan to buy food." And Joseph recognized his brothers, but they did not recognize him. Now, the thing that strikes me is that he was looking for them. I mean, he's a high official, second in command, but he's there doing the overseeing of distribution of food. And the only reason I could think of is because he knows the rest of his dream has to come to bear, that his brothers need to come, and they will recognize him. But he also knows that he's been sent ahead of time to rescue them. And so he gets this. There's a purpose. You know, the final chapter of Joseph's life is modeled after Jesus as well. You know, Jesus came from glory. And he was lowered. He willingly came and suffered on the cross. But he was risen. Death couldn't hold him. But the final chapter is the most profound. He told his disciples, "I'm coming back. But in the meantime, I haven't left you as an orphan. I'm going to send my Spirit to you." His Holy Spirit drawing all to be saved. Just like Joseph is there with now the purpose to rescue. Does it make sense to you? Listen, we've learned very often that hurt people You know, that's the way it works. People who are hurt are often the ones that are hurting others. Deceived people deceive others. And well, also saved people save others. Loved people love others. Enlightened people enlighten others. So now what happens in Joseph's life, he wants to not waste this. This is where the brothers come back into the story. Because it's really, from this point on, all about the brothers, the rescue, just as it is right now. It's all about the Holy Spirit using us to rescue those around us. It's not about us anymore. We're saved in his name. We've trusted Jesus. Our life is already written in eternity. Our names are written in the book of life because of the grace of God, not because of what great people we are. People often just so confuse Christianity with just like every other religion that basically says, hey, try to be a good person and you'll make it. That's not Christianity. Christianity is an honest assessment. Yeah, I mean, before a perfect God, I don't stand a chance. Have there been no more purpose for Joseph than him being rescued and living high off the hog? Then what would happen there? You see, when you're given such a leadership position, leadership requires ballast. And it's kind of like those tall ships hundreds of feet in the air. They have to have an equal amount of weight, and they're very weighted below. Otherwise, they would just topple over in the water. So we, as well, we wonder why we go through trials and difficulties. God has given you ballast because he wants to use you. Whom he uses greatly, he's going to wound deeply. And that's what we saw in Joseph's life. So going from peaceful family, all is well, daddy's favorite, to a major breakdown in his family, being sold, thrown into prison, and then risen in power. But now, if God is going to make a nation of these people, these brothers, and they're going to be witnesses to the rest of the world, and they're going to bring forth the Messiah, there's a lot of work that needs to be done. And boy, don't you wish it was faster in our lives, though? Don't you? I mean, how slow it is. By the time we figure this stuff out, we're almost too old to live it. Lord, why did it take me so long to learn these lessons? God is so patient, though. It's amazing how He works with us. We see how the Lord brings about what I call, you know, a true heart-searching moment, because this is exactly what's going to happen. These men have been so absorbed into the Canaanite culture, so hardened from years of sin, that only the coming disaster of this famine and is going to get their attention, and this is what's going to happen. I can't help but make some parallels in our own nation. Again, the last time I was in this passage, there was a big drop in the markets, exceeding everything in our nation since the Great Depression. But now we, as you know, are facing a greater time in our nation. I mean, civil war is brewing. Constitution is on the docket, you know, to be judged. And communism on the brink of gaining power. And most people are just, they're picking their parties. They're oblivious to the bigger picture. But if I were to say something to the 20-something, 30-something generation who are looking at all of these troubling times and probably just want to check out, just want to get on drugs, you know, just forget about it, play video games in their parents' basement, just I don't even want to deal with this world, I want to say something. This generation, you guys are so privileged to see these times because God is going to use you. When you quit your messing around and you start realizing what your purpose is, you have an amazing opportunity. Most of my generation, I mean, we were just kind of like going along with the flow, you know, doing ministry and, you know, chugging along. People are half paying attention. But now people are really searching. Their world is shaken. There's an openness now. I mean, talk to people. You'd be surprised how open people are now. So instead of doing what everybody else is doing, finding a way just to go with the flow, don't rock the boat, just appease. No, we need to rise to the occasion and risk it all. So this is essentially what the brothers need to be equipped for. So we see this heart-searching famine. God sends a lack, a famine, and the necessity forces them to think about Egypt. I love how he says, why do you guys look? I love how he says that in verse 1. Why do you guys look at one another? It's like, imagine when he said Egypt, the brothers are looking at each other. Egypt? Did he say Egypt? And you know why? 20 years ago, they sold their brother. And that hasn't been something they've forgotten. It's something right at the surface of their mind. As soon as they hear the word Egypt, Jacob's like, what are you guys looking at each other for? We got to get down there. You know, there's food there. So go. It's pretty logical. Interesting study the conscience is. It's like a prosecuting or a defending attorney. You know, when you do well, your conscience is like a defending attorney. It's like you feel that pat on the back. Good job. Right on. You feel good about yourself. I did the right thing. Might have even cost you, but you may feel good that you did the right thing. You didn't rip somebody up. You found that $100 and you know the person that dropped it and you could use that $100. But you know what? Something just told you, no, you can't take that. That's wrong. You tap the guy on the shoulder. Hey, you dropped this. And you walk away from that. Partly you go, man, I could have used that $100. But the other part of you is like, good job. And you're like, yeah. That's what your conscience does when you do right. When you do wrong, it's a prosecuting attorney. What are you doing? What are you thinking? Did you do that? You know that person? You don't know whether that person needed that. You took that $100. Are you kidding me? I know you're thinking you could do some good with it. Don't be giving it to me in church. Your conscience is trembling. This is how God made us.
0: Well, a conscience can be a good thing or sometimes a troubling thing, can't it? Pastor Lloyd will be back in a few moments with the conclusion of today's message from Genesis 42. 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
1: One person likened the conscience to a sundial. It keeps pretty good time during the day, but it seems to be totally unable to work at night. You know, think about that, how much sin we cover by darkness. There's one simple way to discover if your conscience is bothering you. Just think of how hard you have to convince yourself something that was okay. The more you have to convince yourself, the more you have to talk yourself, well, you know, I needed that $100. You know, $100, you know, they probably won't need it. They probably have so much, it probably dropped out of their pocket because they had hundreds of hundreds. And so therefore, you know, we keep talking ourselves into it, right? This is how we do it. The real challenge is honesty on the inside. His light shining in the darkest areas. And so this heart-searching and famine then leads to a heart-searching and trials. So Joseph, who's the governor, he's selling to all the people of the land. And he recognizes his brothers and he speaks roughly to them. Asks them, where do they come from? In verse 7, they went from the land of Canaan to buy food. And he recognized them, but they didn't recognize him. Well, he remembered the dreams. I love that verse 9. He remembered the dreams which he had dreamed about them and said, you are spies. You've come to see the nakedness of the land. You know, this is a wild thing. You know, his original dream, the first one he got, where all of these stars were going to bow down to him, he realizes, wow, it's happened. My brothers came and they bowed. You know, Joseph's brothers were guilty of a heinous crime, a sin, a betrayal, unchecked, unconfessed, unrepented of, and it's festered and it's active after 20 years. Because they hear him say this, and think of how harsh this must have sounded to them. You are spies. You've come to see the nakedness of the land. And they said, no, Lord, but your servants have come to buy food. We're one man's sons. We're honest men. Mark that. We're honest men. Your servants are not spies, but he said, no, you've come to see the nakedness of the land. And they said, your servants are 12 brothers, the sons of one man in Canaan. And in fact, the youngest is with our father today, and one is no more. Joseph, you know, the more their guilt, they're just bringing it out. And Joseph said to them, "It is as I spoke to you, saying, you are spies. In this manner, you'll be tested. By the life of Pharaoh, you won't leave this place until your youngest brother comes here. Send one of you, let him bring your brother, and you shall be kept in prison that your words may be tested to see whether there's any truth in you, or else by the life of Pharaoh, surely you are spies." So he put them all together in prison for 3 days. This is an interesting thing. This trial that's come upon them, it's really going to test them, but I have to address one problem here. Some people actually wonder what is up with Joseph. And we know how revenge stories work out. Is he taking revenge on him? And I think people who look at that don't understand what's really happening. To criticize Joseph for being too rude and rough is being over-sentimental here. Yeah, if you've never experienced what Joseph has. But these brothers, think about this. For 20 years, they've hardened their conscience, hiding it, not telling their dad what happened. And they're in great danger. He who covers his sin, the Bible says in Proverbs 28:13, will not prosper. But whoever confesses and forsakes them will have mercy. Think about what that means. Think about your own sin that you've never, ever come to grips with. You never really confessed it. You never really acknowledged to God even that it was really wrong. You've excused it. You've rationalized it. You've given, you know, reasons for it. So these aren't guys that are going to respond to gentle treatment to waken their conscience. And that's like today. Many so absorbed in this culture, they have no idea how far they've drifted. I believe Joseph did not reveal himself here wisely. And I have to tell you, the accusation is poetic. Think about this. "You're spies," he says to them. Do you know that? That mirrors exactly what they said of him when their brother was looking for them 20 years ago. And they said, "What are you doing, spying on us for dad? You little spy. You little rat fink." So the very thing they accused him of, now it's poetic. And so far it begins to work. You know, listen, this is working on them, I really believe. He's not losing control here. He's not seeking revenge. Something is happening is going to expose them. And, you know, it's kind of like what Joseph is doing here in kind of revealing where they are. It's kind of what the Word of God does. This is why the Word of God is so powerful. Hebrews 4:12 says the Word of God is living and powerful and sharper than any two-edged sword, piercing to the division of soul and spirit. Man, I'll tell you, the Word of God exposes us. It reveals our motives. It goes on, it's a discerner of the thoughts and intents of the heart. And there's no creature hidden from his sight. All things are naked and open to the eyes of him to whom we must give an account. God sees. So maybe, just as these brothers were, God might be probing your heart tonight, getting you close to the bullseye, perhaps speaking, you know, to you individually. How uncanny his shining light can focus on dark areas. I think sometimes people don't really even read the Bible sometimes, really seeing it. Ten Commandments. "Well, we're not under law, Pastor Lloyd." Yeah, I know, but it's a great mirror. It really does reveal what's in us so that we can take that junk to the cross. "No other gods before me." How's that working out for you? What's your focal point when you're really pressed to the limit? What do you go to? Do you go to some drink, drugs? Do you go to money? Money is an answer. Do you go to amusements? Do you go to just forgetting about your problems, go to sleep? Or do you take that to God? And Lord, you're the only one that can sort this out. Do you run to a lawyer? Do you run to a friend? Do you run here? You run there? It's like we go everywhere except the Lord who made us. What is it that you really trust in when you're pushed in the very pressure of life? Don't make any image. Don't take idols in your heart. What are those idols? Misusing the name of the Lord. Do you use religion for your benefit? Is it suitable because it works for you? Using his name in vain? Remember the Sabbath day. Are you resting in Christ? Because it's not about the Saturday. Or even if the church claims it changed to Sunday, which it really couldn't because the Sabbath day is the seventh day, which is Saturday. The reality is, as a believer, every day you've entered into his rest. Are you resting in him? Honor your father and mother. You know, that could go to a lot of authority. Are you honoring the king? Honor the king. Honor those in authority. Honor those that have authority. And you know, this is why even with people you might disagree with, and even if your parents were not particularly the best parents, there's a sense where you acknowledge God allowed those situations in your life, and you want to do the right thing. No murder in your heart, no adultery in your heart. I mean, is that reality? Is there hatred and anger for somebody? Bitterness? Is there lust for someone else? Not steal, not lie. And of course, the last one sums it all up. Not covet, which means you don't even want to do any of the ones that are aforementioned. In other words, this is a lot of revelation in our heart. It's like a thunder. It's revealing. And you know, the amazing thing is you have a brother like Joseph. Like Joseph is to his brothers, you have that brother who's not afraid to deal sharply with you if it means you're going to come clean. But his intent is to restore, to forgive, to save, not condemn. His name is Jesus. So heart-searching and famine, heart-searching and trials. And now, verse 17, it says he put them all in prison 3 days. So now there's going to be some heart-searching in solitude.
0: Well, that brings to a close today's edition of Bridging the Gap and our message from Pastor Lloyd's series on the life of Joseph. 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
2: Pastor Lloyd, you look at what's happening in the world today, wars, violence, deception, immorality. Someone can ask, is the devil winning?
1: Well, it looks that way if we judge everything by the moment we're in. But Scripture gives us the whole story. Satan has already been defeated at the cross. His final judgment is certain. He knows he has a little time. God's kingdom is going to prevail. Otherwise, fear can control us. Our confidence isn't in what the world appears to be doing. It's really the confidence that we have in Christ.
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1: Perhaps you need some encouragement today. Listen to Moses, at the age of 120 years old, stir his troops. Be strong and of good courage. Do not fear nor be afraid of them. For the Lord your God, he is the one who goes with you. He will not leave you nor forsake you. Now listen to King David stir his own soul. I'll not be afraid of 10,000s of people who have set themselves against me all around.
2: And Isaiah the prophet, behold, God is my salvation. I will trust and not be afraid. For the Lord Jehovah is my strength and my song. He also is become my salvation. Therefore, with joy shall you draw water out of the wells of salvation. The living waters have been drawn from the well of Calvary's cross. So take courage and take them with joy to this dying world.
1: There goes another minute. Gone forever. 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
6: It's 62 degrees.

0: 2 Corinthians chapter 1, verses 19 through 22. For the Son of God, Jesus Christ, who was preached among you by us, by me, Silvanus, and Timothy, was not yes and no, but in him was yes. For all the promises of God in him are yes, and in him amen, to the glory of God through us. Now he who establishes us with you in Christ and has anointed us is God, who also has sealed us and given us the Spirit in our hearts as a guarantee.
1: This has been your sustaining word of the day, brought to you by Calvary Chapel of Manitowoc.

0: Welcome to today's edition of Upward Call, a radio outreach ministry of Calvary Chapel, Madison, Wisconsin. Join us and Pastor Jeff Sowald as we go verse by verse, chapter by chapter, book by book through the Bible. Now let's join Pastor Jeff with today's teaching.
1: All right, we're in Isaiah chapter 34 tonight. Make your way there. So, Father, thank you, God, for your love for us. Thank you, God, for your word. This passage of scripture is so amazing, Lord. And God, the days we're living in, we're living in amazing times and desperate times. And of course, the attacks and everything are just going to be accelerated. And we should just figure that Satan knows that his time is short. And so do we if we study the word. And so, God, that's what we intend to do tonight. And we pray your Holy Spirit, who's been sent to lead us into all truth, would do so. Speak to us in Jesus' name. Amen. Verse 1, Isaiah 34, come near, you nations, to hear and heed, you people. Let the earth hear and all that is in it, the world, all things that come forth from it. For the indignation of the Lord is against all nations, and his fury against all their armies. He has utterly destroyed them. He has given them over to the slaughter. Also their slain shall be thrown out. The stench shall rise from their corpses, and the mountain shall be melted with blood. This is, man, Joel Osteen on steroids, right? You know, he would never touch a passage of scripture like this. He doesn't even know this scripture is in the Bible, okay? Anyway, chapters 34 and 35 of the book of Isaiah are a prophetic word regarding God's final judgment at the time of Christ's second coming to the earth. And as we'll see, into the glorious kingdom age that follows. This is like the Reader's Digest version of the book of Revelation. Amazing, you know, and it's not the only one. You go through scripture and you see that Revelation is just compiling all of these Old Testament scriptures. But the placement of this prophecy is not coincidental, because it kind of culminates the first part of this prophetic book. There's going to be a historical interlude, as it's been called, chapters 36 through 39. But then the entire book makes a total shift in the theme at chapter 40, to where, you know, scholars debated through the years, is this the first Isaiah and second Isaiah? It's so diverse that they claim there's two Isaiahs. Well, Jesus put that to rest because he quoted Isaiah by name in the first part of John, and he quoted Isaiah by name in the second part of John. So if Jesus says it's good enough for me. But, you know, this is Isaiah. He's an amazing prophet. It's very fascinating. We'll see when we get to chapter 40. But all the prophecies thus far in the book have dealt in one way or another with God's judgment, whether it was upon the Jews nationally or upon their national neighbors who dwelt around them at the time, or upon the Assyrian superpower of that day, or as it is here, the judgment of the whole world. It's like, come on, Isaiah, dude, cheer up. It can't be all that bad, you know? Well, he does cheer up, as we'll see when we get to chapter 40. But here, the prophecy begins very general. Come near, you nations, heed, you people, verse 1, as in the people of all the earth, the world and all things that come from it. That is a phrase that refers to all that the people of the earth produce, their societies, their cultures, their wars, sin, filth, all of that exists on the earth, you know, in any given time. Come, heed, hear is the word. And then in verse 2, the indignation.

utterly destroyed them. He's given them over to slaughter. They're slain. They'll be thrown all over the place. Their stench shall rise from their corpses. The mountains shall be melted with their blood. As this first passage unfolds, you'll see what begins as general, all-encompassing of the earth quickly narrows down from all the earth to the land of Edom in verse 5. And then southern Jordan today, to a specific ancient city of Edom, verse 6, called Basra. The prophecy will entail a specific point in time in the future, as chapter 35 will reveal, of the coming Messiah at the beginning of his earthly reign, known as the Kingdom Age. So the scene being described here and placing details in the wider biblical prophetic framework, it's portraying a future event where the armies of the earth, led by a world leader who's come to be known as the Antichrist, these armies will gather together seeking to bring a final, fatal military destruction upon God's chosen nation, Israel. And do you see this ramping up like never before? It says in Revelation, they are gathered together to a place called in Hebrew Armageddon, Revelation 16:16. Now, as Mark and I were talking beforehand, things heat up and then they kind of simmer down. But what's taking place, they heat up, simmer down more and more rapidly to where it's going to just boil over at some point. But when that happens, not just in this passage, but specifically Zechariah and other prophetic passages, Israel, that nation is going to incur a heavy death toll at that point. But it will be at that time that God will sovereignly intervene and utterly destroy these armies of other nations. Verse 2, they're slain, be laying all over, rotting corpses like the Stephen King novel. Along with the judgment upon these earthly armies, Isaiah describes great celestial signs taking place. Verse 4, all the host of heaven will be dissolved. The heavens shall be rolled up like a scroll. All their hosts shall fall down as the leaf falls from the vine and as fruit falling from a fig tree. Now, there's multiple prophetic passages in the Bible that couple dramatic signs in the heavens with the second coming of the Messiah. Joel 2 verse 31 says the sun will be turned into darkness and the moon into blood before the coming of the great and awesome day of the Lord. Jesus himself in the Olivet Discourse said that at his coming, there will be signs in the sun and the moon and the stars and on earth the distress of nations, Luke 21:25. So this is a theme in several biblical passages relating to the Lord's second coming, which, of course, they didn't know in Isaiah's day, nor do they know in modern day Judaism, that this is going to be the Messiah's return to the earth, his second coming. But the scene with bodies being strewn all over the place and supernatural signs being taking place in the heaven, that's the scene that is being depicted. And here it says in verse 5, for my sword, God says, shall be bathed in heaven. Indeed, it shall come down on Edom and on the people of my curse for judgment. The sword of the Lord is filled with blood. It is made overflowing with fatness, with the blood of lambs, goats, the fat of kidneys, of rams, for the Lord has a sacrifice in Basra and a great slaughter in the land of Edom. The wild oxen shall come down with them, young bulls with the mighty bulls. Their land shall be soaked with blood and their dust saturated with fatness. Now, the language being used to describe the second coming of Jesus Christ is that of Levitical sacrifice under Mosaic law. And we're going to be getting to some of this on Wednesday nights as we are in Exodus, the latter chapters on into Leviticus. But to say my sword shall be bathed in heaven, that's a symbolic way of describing God's divine judgment in its fullness, decreed in heaven, coming down immediately upon the earth to a specific spot on the earth. Edom, verse 5 said, which is modern day Jordan down around the Dead Sea. The Edomites were the ancient descendants of Esau, who in Genesis chapter 28, Esau took a daughter of Ishmael, the patriarch of what are today's Arabs.
Esau took a daughter of Ishmael and settled in this area.

down around the Dead Sea, and from there a direct line can be traced to all the modern day Islamic states, all Arabs, who are at constant war with one another, with only one thing binding them together, their mutual intense hatred of Israel. Goes all the way back, you know, to Esau and his brother Jacob. But you look at what's going on in Syria right now. I mean, how many factions of Arabs, you know, are fighting one another? The place is in confusion. Israel is very wise to take advantage of the confusion. They go out and wipe out all the military bases, all the weapons. Very wise move. They're not foolish, you know. They know whoever's going to win this, you know, battle amongst these different factions are going to be against Israel. They'll turn those weapons against Israel. So Israel's like, okay, this is our opportunity. They went in, man. Russia had, you know, military bases there. Iran had multiple stockpiles of weapons, all gone. They destroyed them. Very wise. That's just happened in less than a week. These things are happening so quickly. Syria is a strategic nation. You look at that on a map, dude, and that, I mean, that has been the pipeline for weapons to Hezbollah through Syria. And so that's been cut off. You know, you notice things are completely shifting around, changing as they are all over the place. But here, verse 6 speaks of the judgment of God as an overflowing sacrifice, with the language taken specifically from the sin offering of Leviticus chapter 4. It's like this is where the judgment for all earth's sin is being poured out as a sacrifice in a place called Basra, southeast of the Dead Sea. Verse 6 describes the sacrifice as consisting of lambs, goats, and rams, but then as a means of intensifying the description, in verse 7, larger animals are brought into the picture, bulls and oxen. And you compile the prophetic scripture in this location, just do a word study of Basra. You see, it's the place that is described as where the Lord actually returns when he comes back to the earth. You see it here, and then turn to chapter 63 of Isaiah. Another prominent place. Chapter 63, it's right after chapter 62. You can't miss it. It says, who is this who comes from Edom with dyed garments from Basra? This one who is glorious in his apparel, traveling in the greatness of his strength, is the question. Who is this? I is the answer, who speak in righteousness, mighty to save. Why is your apparel red and your garments like one who treads in the winepress? I have trodden the winepress, is the answer, and from the peoples, the goyim or the nations, no one was with me. For I have trodden them in my anger, trampled them in my fury. Their blood is sprinkled upon my garments, and I've stained all my robes. For the day of vengeance is in my heart. The year of my redeemed has come. I looked, but there was no one to help, and I wondered that there was no one to uphold. Therefore, my own arm brought salvation for me, and my own fury, it sustained me. I've trodden down the peoples in my anger, made them drunk in my fury, brought down their strength to the earth. This, of course, is further expanded Revelation 19. Turn there, the New Testament account. These are simply a couple examples. Revelation, again, easy to find. Get to the back cover, go backwards. Revelation 19, verse 11. Familiar passage, we just went over it a few weeks ago on Sunday mornings. Now, the apostle John, now I saw heaven open, and behold, a white horse, and he who sat on him was called Faithful and True, and in righteousness he judges and makes war. His eyes were like a flame of fire, on his head were many crowns. These are the crowns of these nations that he will compile to himself. Our Lord Jesus, he had a name written that no one knew except himself. He was clothed with a robe dipped in blood, Isaiah 63, and his name is called the Word of God. So we see who Isaiah 63 is talking about, our Lord Jesus. And the armies in heaven, clothed in white linen, white and clean, followed him on white horses. Now out of his mouth goes a sharp sword, that it with it he should strike the nations, and he himself will rule them with a rod of iron. He himself treads the winepress,
of the fierceness and wrath of Almighty God. And he has on his robe and on his thigh a name written, King of Kings and Lord of Lords. It's a very familiar passage. Back in chapter 34, then we understand from further insight that this is speaking of the Lord's second coming. It's being described as the end of the 7-year tribulation period, when and where the second coming of Jesus Christ will take place. Initially, it will take place in that area south of the Dead Sea, where he returns to intercede on behalf of the remnant of Jews who will be under assault by the armies of the Antichrist, the armies of the world. Because of the name Basra, you look it up in a lexicon, it's a Hebrew noun that means sheepfold or fortress. And many scholars believe the actual location is the ancient city of Petra that is constructed in that way. It's just a natural, amazing city, but it's got this narrow pathway to get in. It's likened to a sheepfold, into a fortress due to the way that it's set up. Petra, it's not just a rock band, the pretty good rock band, but, you know, they're named after this place. Verse 8, for it is the day of the Lord's vengeance, the year of recompense for the cause of Zion. So this is the ultimate purpose for what will be taking place. The recompense for the cause of Zion. Jerusalem is the present earthly physical location of the city. Zion is the spiritual ideal that will one day be realized in all of its fullness in that place here on earth. And when the Messiah comes, or technically when he comes back, as is seen in the New Testament, Isaiah is going to elaborate on why the Messiah, you know, would have to come twice in later chapters. It's not like that was a surprise. It was confusing. It was a mystery, it's called. But, you know, as you study Isaiah and other passages of the Old Scripture, Old Testament, it, all of a sudden it becomes crystal clear. Oh, obviously the Messiah had to come first to conquer sin, death, and Satan, and then to bring in this great harvest. But here, that long-awaited day is what is being described, the day of the Lord's vengeance that speaks of divine judgment. The year of recompense speaks of God's vindication of his people against all those who have sought to destroy them down through the ages. All of those who have sought to thwart God's rule upon the earth. The recompense for the cause of Zion, it says. To say that the Lord's, I mean, notice this, to say that the Lord's vengeance, his judgment comes in a day, while his recompense waits a year, and you consider that's expressing the Lord's divine patience. There's an extended period which repentance is allowed and offered, but he will not wait forever, and when judgment comes, bam, in a day, swift and complete, final. As is described in the following verses, verse 9, it streams there in this southern area of Jordan, of what is ancient Edom. Its streams shall be turned into pitch, and its dust into brimstone. Its land shall become burning pitch. It shall not be quenched night or day. Its smoke shall ascend forever from generation to generation, and shall lie waste. No one shall pass through it forever and ever. But the pelican and the porcupine shall possess it. The owl and the raven shall dwell in it. And he shall stretch out over it the line of confusion, the stones of emptiness. They shall call its nobles to the kingdom, but none will be there. And all its princes shall be nothing. And thorns shall come up in its palaces, nettles and brambles in its fortress. Not a very pretty description. It shall be a habitation of jackals, a courtyard for ostriches. The wild beasts of the desert shall also meet with the jackals, and the wild goat shall bleat to its companion. Also the night creature will rest there and find for herself a place of rest. There the arrow snake shall make her nest, lay eggs, hatch, gather them under her shadow. There shall also be hawks gathered, everyone with her mate. So the description is of an uninhabitable place, is what will happen, speaking in the initial context of Edom, verse 5, where Basra, verse 6, the place of the Lord's sacrifice takes place. Any fresh water, according to verse 9, will be turned into oily pitch.
dust will become brimstone. And speaking of scorched earth, the whole place will be like Sodom and Gomorrah after they were judged. Verse 10 is saying how it will not be quenched night or day. Its smoke ascends forever. Here's where the symbolism shifts. While the judgment prophesied of here in the aftermath is being described as coming upon Edom, the Bible, including Jesus, goes on to use this terminology from this prophecy to speak of the destiny of all who refuse to serve the Lord as a burning whose smoke ascends forever. If your right hand offends thee, Jesus said, better to cut it off, enter life maimed, than to have two hands and enter hell where the worm dieth not and fire is not quenched. Mark 9. And the smoke of their torment, Revelation 14 says, of the lost ascends forever and ever. That's the language here, forever and ever. And it's never going to stop. It's forever. Sadly, there are multiple passages like this that use the terminology of Isaiah 34 when describing what an eternity apart from God will be like. The animals that are all described here, I won't go through them all. You can get your National Geographic and everything, but they're all animals that are known for their solitude. There's some owl, dude. They're not in, they don't fly around in flocks, you know. It's like they're all known for solitude. They're described this whole place like a place of loneliness, emptiness there. When God stretches out his line of confusion, verse 11. And verse 12 says, they shall call its nobles to the kingdom, but none shall be there. It's speaking here of all those who the world presently elevates and holds on pedestals and positions of power. They'll call them to the Lord's kingdom, but none are going to be found in the Lord's kingdom when he sets it up. Isn't that interesting? They will not enter the coming kingdom age, for they shall be nothing, verse 12 says, in that day. Yeah, dude, they might have a pedestal, and they might have great power and wealth and everything today, dude, but it does not last. Jeff Bezos, he's got the top of the world. You know, looks like that, he'd be a janitor, dude, otherwise, you know, but he started Amazon, so he's like a multi-billionaire, and, you know. But dude, what is that going to get him? If he's not saved, it gets him nothing. And having riches like that just causes people to forsake and not want the Lord. There'll be nothing in that day. Verses 13 through 15 go on to use very poetic language to describe a place of desolation, loneliness. Different animals are spoken who are known for their incompatibility. Porcupines don't snuggle up against each other, okay? A very cozy animal. But the same imagery is used elsewhere in the Bible to describe hell, which in the end, there will only be two types of people. Those who say to God, thy will be done, and those to whom God says, your will be done. Those are the only two people that's going to be. All who are in hell choose to be there. God doesn't cast people in hell, like is commonly supposed. Human beings, being free moral agents, we determine our own destiny. You know, people always want to argue about various rare situations. What about the pygmy in Africa, dude? Or what about the person with some developmental disability? Like God didn't take this into account. God is perfect in his justice, and any rare case is well accounted for here in the Bible. Now, I always welcome people because when they want to argue, great. So I go on Biblical Insights. I love it. You know, people don't really come on. But people want to argue that God is unjust. And those who do so normally are those seeking to justify their own rebellion against God and refusal, because they think if they can figure out some person where God was not just, see, then they get off the hook. But see, God created a spiritual environment here on earth in genius, where there's able to coexist human free will and divine sovereignty side by side in perfect harmony. Just because some people can't accept that or can't understand how those two things can occur simultaneously doesn't invalidate the reality. Dude, it's still true. And the more you look into it, the more you realize God figured this out, dude. I guess he's smart enough. Personally, I don't have any problem with it.
Now, granted, without free will, without a free choice, there would be no such thing as help. But there would be no such thing as love either. What are you going to do? Just put two people together and you got to love one another? There would be no such thing as heaven. There'd be no such thing as genuine praise to God. You'd have nothing.

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If you would like a copy of today's teaching, which is part of a Bible study that was given during one of our weekly services, please contact the church at 608-273-2911 or visit us on the web at calvarychapelmadison.com. 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

0: Let's begin this edition of Chapter and Verse with a thought about who you're following. Here's Mike McIntosh.
1: People begin to build walls against each other because of an issue over baptism, for instance, or an issue over infant baptism versus adult baptism. Baptism, there's divisions and walls build up among denominations, inside the denominations, because of total immersion or sprinkling. And churches just get off into this whole scene. So Paul, from the very beginning, says, here's the problem. Some of you are saying, I'm of Paul. And others say, no, I'm of Cephas. And others say, no, I'm of Apollos. And we have that today when you think of it. I hear people say, well, I do nothing but study under the Westminster theology and Dutch Reform. That's what I'm into. I'm an Arminius. I'm a Calvinist. I'm a John MacArthur guy. I'm a Chuck Swindoll guy. I'm a Chuck Smith guy. And everybody takes their sides. And it still happens today.

0: chapter 1 of 1 Corinthians, we come across the Apostle Paul's response to a church that was spiraling out of control. From this, we learn that numerical growth for a church is not always healthy growth. Paul had received troubling reports of the Corinthian indifference to immorality, and he realized that confrontation and repentance was required to get this fellowship into a stable condition. Now, 1 Corinthians is our text today here on Chapter and Verse Radio with Mike McIntosh.
1: I was talking to a man the other day. He just lost $200,000 in the stock market in one day. Weeping and crying. How much have you been tithing? Well, I was going to wait till I made more. Really? Do you think there could be a lesson in this for you? What kind of a God would take my... Oh. Well, yeah, I guess there could be, you know. All of a sudden, we get addicted to stock markets. We get addicted to toys. And we're set aside. We're sanctified. You're special. You're a person that God wants to pour His blessings upon. So you become the sweet-smelling savor of an altar. And people at work look at you and say, drinking again, have you? Smoking again, have you? Hey, you're different. You smell pretty good over here. Ah, what's going on in your life? Oh, nothing. I just love the Lord. Oh, religious, are you? No, not really. Well, tell me about it. Boom. And you help a person see that God is not religious. You're sanctified. What an honor that the Creator of the universe has put His hand upon you and picked you up out of the masses of people and said, you're sanctified. You're mine. I've got my hand on you. You're a place of sacrifice. Worship me. Praise me. Love me. I'll fight the battles over here for you. You're going to have some hits, but just you're mine. Live it and act it. Now, the second thing that's important here for us, he describes a Christian as those who have been called to be God's dedicated people, not just consecrated and sanctified. We've translated one single Greek word by this whole phrase that he says here. Unto the church of God, which is at Corinth, to them that are sanctified in Christ Jesus, to be saints. The word hagios, H-A-G-I-O, is the King James Version of saints. Hagios. You are a hagios. You don't have to be a Mother Teresa to be a hagios. You don't have to be a plastic image on the dashboard of somebody's car to be a saint. You don't have to die to be a saint. You are a saint. God has made you a saint. And what's scary is He hasn't made you a saint because you're special of the works that you have done and the church has canonized you. You are a saint by the work that Jesus has done and sanctified you, pulled you out of the world, made you special, and then made you a saint. The word hagios for saints describes a thing or a person that has been devoted to the possession and the service of God. That's the literal translation. A thing or a person devoted to the possession and the service of God. It's the word by which to describe a temple or to describe a religious sacrifice which has been marked out for God. And when a person has been marked out as specially belonging to God, he must show himself to be fit in life and fit in his character for that service. That is how hagios comes to mean holy and saintly. The same word for being holy is this hagios word. Now, are you holy because you did some good deeds? No. You're holy because God has set you apart, put His Holy Spirit in you, and that makes you a saint. Now, if you go roll in the mud with the pigs, the holiness isn't there. So then some parts of the Christian community say, well, I'm holy because as a woman, I don't wear makeup. And as in some churches, you don't wear dresses or blouses without sleeves. You have sleeves down to your elbows. And in some churches, even here in San Diego, major denominations, you cannot have a shoulderless blouse or dress on and come into the church service, nor can you wear makeup. In other churches, the women have to wear a little hat or a little doily on their head or something because of a scripture we'll see in about 4 weeks about the women covering their head. And so holiness in many parts of Christianity is how I dress. It's how I look as a man. As we grew up, Christians scared us. Because the older men really looked older. Guys my age looked like they were really ancient. And they dressed it. And they didn't even know how to click their thumbs, let alone tap their toe or to listen to good music. And if you listen to rock and roll, you're on your way to hell. And so now it's what I listen to. It's what I eat. It's what I drink. It's the movies I go. And it's a bunch of rules and regulations set up. And man says, now I'm holy. Now, I'm not holy because I've chosen not to go to R-rated movies. I'm safe. I'd get in trouble going to those movies. They'd bring up objects and mind thought patterns, you know, and all of a sudden I'd see old the guy with the ponytail and the karate guy coming out and Steven Seagal, and I'd walk out of that theater and I'd be looking for all the bad guys. And in my eye, I'm, you know, a little overweight and can't even do a push-up or a set-up or a pull-up, and I'm ready to take on every dude in the parking lot. My ego and my pride is, oh, don't mess with me. One little road rage, just get on the road. Hey, buddy, you know. And it'd be dangerous for me to go to a bathing suit contest. That'd be extremely dangerous to me. I mean, I'm happily married, and you can see it'd be extremely dangerous. I have 6 children. So I'm not going to be messing around with anybody other than my wife. And so God has allowed me to endure to a place that I draw boundaries, and I'm not going to step over those boundaries. I was on my way to hell, and I saw the fires, and I smelled the sulfur, and I saw how dark it was, and I heard the screaming. I don't want to go there. And I don't want to be deceived, even though I'm a minister or a pastor or a reverend or a doctor, that I'm going to heaven because, you know, every week I'm doing the same thing. I don't want to be on a treadmill. Do you want to be on a treadmill? I mean, for aerobic purposes, yes. But I mean, for spiritual purposes, no. It's got to be fresh every day. God's mercies are new every morning. God is fresh every day for us. It's not a routine that week after week after week is the same old, same old. God's fresh every day. And so you are a hagiazo. You're set aside, you're sanctified, and you're a hagios. You're a saint, you're a holy person by what God has done through His Son, Jesus Christ. I'm grateful for that. I'm not always grateful, I have to admit. I grumble a lot. I grumble. For instance, the other night I was speaking in Colorado Springs, and all these people that listen on the radio came. I was so happy to talk. You know, I drive to work every morning, I eat my donut, and I drink my coffee with you. Hey, I'm a helicopter pilot over here, and I fly, and da-da-da-da, and I always listen to you on the way to the airbase. And da-da-da-da, I do this, and I do that, so good to you. And then one guy comes up, and people are lined up. He said, well, you know, when I was 4 years old, he's been there 20 minutes. And then when I was 7 years old, and he's telling me his whole life story, and he's just going, and then they put me in the mental hospital, and then, you know. And I'm saying, Lord, there's all these people. It's going on 9:30 or 10 o'clock. I'm tired. You know, I'm left sea level. I'm thinking of all these excuses. I'm at a mile high right now. And I need to get to sleep. I don't even know where my hotel is. Where am I staying? And oh, my gosh, Lord, come on. And this guy's going on and on and on. And I'm thinking, come on, buddy. You're just draining me. You're zapping me of all my energy. And then he says, and praise God, your ministry changed my life. Ah, God. I lost all my blessings. Every last one of them. And it wasn't my ministry in the first place. It was God's ministry to him. Did you ever do that? You just, oh, Lord, come on, let's get this over. And we grumble and we complain. And I know I'm worse than you, but I couldn't believe it. And then I got to talk to other people. And I said, yes, tell me more, please. You want to stay to midnight? Okay, that's fine to me. I'll lock up. You'll all go home. Okay. So now you're set apart. But the root idea of the word is separation for hagios. As a holy person, as a saint, a person who is a hagios is different from other people because he's been separated from the ordinary run in order specially to belong to God. You separate yourself. It does not mean you become King James, dot the I's, cross the T, legalistic, super hyper spiritual. In fact, it's quite the opposite. You become humbler around people because you realize that they are a ways from the Lord, and you're probably not looking too good to the Lord either. And usually when we get critical of the other people, we see our sins on them, and our sins always look bad on other people, don't they? In fact, they look worse on other people. So we like to shake our fist. You look pretty ugly over there. You know, that sin on you is just really ugly, but in our heart, it's hiding. You know what I'm saying? We've got to be so cautious. So we're special to God. We've chosen not to run with the world. And this was the adjective by which the Jews described themselves. They called themselves the holy nation, the hagios, holy people. Quite different from all the other people in a very special way. And they were to belong to God and were set apart for a service. And you're to belong to God and you're to be set apart for a service. And when Paul calls the Christians hagios, he means that he is different. from other men because he especially belongs to God, and I'm set aside to God as his apostle and to his service, and I live for God, and that difference is not marked by withdrawal from ordinary life, but by showing there is a quality of life which makes me different from everybody else. And in the 60s, the whole thing was to withdraw from life, and I was into so many of those Eastern things, and I was initiated into transcendental meditation by the man the Maharishi Mahesh Yogi lived with for 8 years. And he and the Maharishi were both very close friends. And I thought, oh, great. And when the Beatles and Mia Farrow and Donovan and others were over at the ashram in India with the Maharishi, I wrote him a letter and says, I want to be a guru. I want to come and live there in India with you, and I want to be with those people, and I want you to personally train me. And thank God that I had a horrible experience the next week that was the most excruciating thing I'd ever gone through in my life. But had God not allowed me to go through that, I would have ended up in India, and I'm sure I'd be dead today. God threw a roadblock. He threw a nuclear warhead at me to stop me, because that's what it was going to take, to flatten me out for 2 years so I would not be over in that place. And you know, it's so easy for us to say, well, I'm really spiritual, and I sit home and I read my Bible all the time. But you can't communicate with people is one of the greatest things after years and years of Eastern mysticism, Buddhism, Zen Buddhism, Self-Realization Fellowship, Paramahansa Yogananda, and Self-Realization and Meditation and you name it. When I found out that Jesus was in the marketplace and Jesus was always talking to people and always liked the boys and girls. I've always liked people. I've always enjoyed talking to people. I find people fascinating. But the Eastern mystics say, no, withdraw. Holy people withdraw. No. The holy people need to be so holy that they don't have to withdraw. They can get into the middle of it all and people be drawn to them. And I was so glad to see that Jesus said, no, go out. Get in the middle of them. Don't become like them. Keep away and they'll say, you're different. And you don't need to talk Christianese. Boy, there's nothing that turns a person off more than, praise the Lord, hallelujah, sister, how you doing? Amen. God bless you. Have a wonderful day. I mean, that's just not my style. I'm sorry. I'd rather just sort of groove on in and see what's happening, because maybe I don't want to see what's happening once I'm in there, so I groove back out. I'll make my commitment and hook you a little later. And there's so many Christians like that. My gosh, some of them have Bibles bigger than their front porches, and they carry them around with them. And their cars look like a big advertising scene for Jesus of Nazareth. They're saying, you know, honk if you love Jesus and praise the Lord if you don't. And, you know, what's go left or go right or be left behind, you know, or go right or who knows what they say. But there's so, and some people get so immersed in their whole identity is, and look at me. No, it should always be, and look at Jesus. Look, Jesus, go through me. That's a great danger as a minister because you're so excited, you get to talk to people. And you want people to see Jesus. And it's Jesus that's the sweet fragrance. It's Jesus that's the word of wisdom. It's Jesus that has the insight. It's Jesus that's the healer. It's Jesus. It's all about Jesus. Very seldom on a Sunday morning do I shake hands with people and say, you know, your message really spoke to me. So I feel like I'm a lousy preacher when I get through. You know, I've been wondering about that text for a long time. You know, in my Bible, very few people call me or write me letters to ask me about how to get closer to God. I've always found that a tragedy. And I always beat myself saying, I must be a lousy communicator. But they want to talk about, well, you don't understand my husband. I've never met your husband. How could I understand him? Well, if you met him, you wouldn't understand. I don't even know you, and I don't understand you. And all of a sudden, it's like we're long-lost friends and haven't seen each other. But then I said, you know, and then I'll be at lunch with the pastor. Oh, she was at our church the last 3 weeks. And very, very few people really say, well, that was something, I've never seen that before. This really built me. Would you suggest some books I could read on this? Not about spiritual growth. It's about, well, I had this guy that he was my roommate, and he never paid his last 2 months' rent. And so I took the keys to his car, and his car's got a flat tire, and he hasn't driven it for 2 months, and so he's going to sue me. And Pastor Mike, would you go to court with me? I've never seen you before. Whose home fellowship are you in? Well, I'm one of your home fellowship leaders.
0: Yeah.
1: really? I didn't even think you went to church here. So we're set apart. We're special. We're God's people. And thirdly, this passage tells us about Jesus Christ. Paul speaks of our Lord Jesus, and then he corrects himself, says, our Lord and everyone's Lord that calls upon him the name of Jesus, both theirs and ours. So grace be unto you and peace from God. And when a person accepts the grace of God, he's able to accept the peace of God. Would you remember that? It could change your life forever. When you're able to accept the grace of God, you'll be able to receive and experience the peace of God. The word grace means beauty. The beauty of giving. Giving to those who are undeserving is literally what it means. It's beauty. And God's grace, or his charisma, is the beauty of him giving to you and me salvation, love, hope. We don't deserve it. But then if you can get to the place and say, you know, my father told me I'd never amount to anything. And here I sit tonight and I'm still nothing. My father was right, so I'm a nobody. That's not true. You're somebody. Yeah, but my mother used to tie me down the bed and drip the water on my forehead and make me say, uncle, 47 times a day. And I will never do this again. I'd write in the blackboard. So I'm a nobody. No, that's not true. You see, many people live their lives trying to prove to themselves that they are better than what they grew up thinking that they were. What a waste of time. If you can accept God's grace tonight, some of you people, and just accept the fact that you don't deserve to be accepted by God, but his grace is his beauty towards you to say, I don't want you to work at changing yourself. I want to change you. I want you to become like me, not like your therapist. Well, Dr. So-and-so said that if I do this, what do you think about that, Pastor Mike? Well, who in the world? I don't know your husband, and I don't know your roommate, and I don't know Dr. So-and-so. But I do know Jesus. Become like Jesus. Well, that's religious, isn't it? How long have you been a Christian? I've been a Christian all my life. I live in America. Ah, I see. Okay, all right. Yeah, okay. So in closing, this is important for us to see. Grace was the common Greek greeting of the time. Instead of in the morning when you saw somebody and you said, good morning or hello, they'd say, grace. And the Jews, instead of them saying grace or good morning, when they'd see you, they'd say, shalom. They'd say, peace. And so Paul combined these two great greetings together and said, grace and peace in our Lord Jesus Christ to you. And if you'll receive God's grace, it's not you doing all the work, and it's not you trying to be, and it's not you, I'm giving this up tomorrow, because you'll never give it up tomorrow. If you let him just take it from you, those problems and hang-ups will be gone. Oh, I'll never do that again. I promise you, please. Why did I do that? I'll never do it again. Oh, I did it again. I'm nuts. And then you just beat yourselves up. I'll never say that again. Why do I always say things like that? I said it again, didn't I? Promise you, God, never, never, ever again. If you'll just, God. And with that, you have set into motion a routine that will never be broken. But if it's God, would you take this from me? God, I've struggled with this for so many years. Please take it. Please. But the minute you'll accept that he's taken it only because of his grace towards you, not because you've asked him, not because you deserve it, but just because he's God and he wants to, then the peace that comes with it, I'm set free. I'm free. I'm free. And all through the writings of Paul the Apostle, you see the Siamese twins of the New Testament, grace and peace be unto you. That's a great gift to receive from God, his beauty. And then it brings the peace that passes all understanding that will rule in your hearts. And life becomes a little bit more enjoyable and a little bit more able for you to handle it. Because you realize, well, I guess if this is what you wanted, Lord, this is what's going to take place, I'm just going to let it happen. Take care of it, please. Please take care of it. Father, we pray that you will help us to be Christians full of grace, realizing it's not because we study so much, or we pray so much, or we give so much, or we do so much, or we think so much, or we're involved so much. We're Christians, and we're filled with your Spirit because of your beauty and your grace. And may your peace find a place to rule in our souls and our lives, Lord, that we would truly see ourselves as saints, holy ones, not because of what we do or what we say or how we walk or how we dress or how pious we are or how many hymns we can sing or how many hours we spend in the Bible or in prayer, but we're your saints because you have set us apart and sanctified us to be holy in your Son, Christ Jesus. And so we would pray tonight that we could learn to walk in the Spirit and not fulfill the lust of the flesh, and that we could learn to be humble people in your presence, and that we could be a sweet-smelling savor to your throne tonight. And we would pray that you would cause each one of us here tonight to see how special we are, having been set aside by you, and how special it is, a privilege for us to work at being disciplined, to be the hagios, the holy ones, the saints, not by self-righteous endeavors, but by honest commitments to you, that you will draw lines and we won't cross those boundaries that you have set. And each of us know our weaknesses, Lord. We don't need somebody to tell us that this is right or wrong. We know in our hearts what's right or wrong. We know as we mature as men and women that your voice can protect us. And so we want to be able to not be led like the horse with a bridle and a bit, nor with a rod or a whip, but just lead us with your eye, O Lord. And turn your head and we'll know which way we should go. We count it a privilege to be a part of your church. And here in this congregation called Horizon, we submit ourselves at your beautiful throne and we admit that you are the head of this congregation and the whole church throughout San Diego. And we know we are not the way, we are not the truth, and we are not the life. Jesus is. We know we don't have the answers. You have them. We know we're not in charge of making any rules. You're the boss. You're the Lord. You're the King. You're the Father. And we just count it a great joy that we could love all the other strange people that come together here, like ourselves, to worship you. And that we can be more accepting of ourselves and more accepting of others, and really be honest and open with others concerning their dual citizenship of being worldly and being spiritual. May you cause the carnality of Christianity in our church to stop and to go away. Put people outside of here, Lord, until they can see your power and strength. But let those that want to grow and be close to you and be godly and be holy and sanctified, let them find a great oasis of love and a great well of salvation. And may the joy of their salvation overflow in their workplace, among their children, among their family, and their moms and their dads, their brothers and sisters, husbands and wives. And may a sweet fragrance come from all that are here tonight. And may we release to you our cares and receive your grace peacefully. And may we learn to receive your grace gracefully. In Jesus Christ's name.
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2: 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And on today's edition of The Word for Today, Pastor Chuck continues his message, The Gap Theory, as we pick up in Genesis chapter 1, verse 2. And now, with today's study, here's Pastor Chuck.
3: What is known as gap theory seems to me to be a very plausible explanation, and it is, of course, not without its problems completely, but I think the problems are not insolvable. Looking at it from the gap theory, in the beginning, God created the heavens and the earth. How long ago? We don't know. As God created the heavens and the earth, He also created the angelic beings. He created the earth to be inhabited, and so there were inhabitants upon the earth. There is even the suggestion that Satan perhaps ruled over the sphere of the earth. The anointed cherub that covereth in the garden of God, every precious stone, his covering and so forth, that in reality it was here upon the earth that he had his dominion and his rulership. And that there were life forms upon the earth prior to the introduction of man. That there was plant life and various life forms. But the earth became, and this is a possible rendering of the Hebrew in verse 2, rather than "and the earth was," "and the earth became wasted and desolate." How it became wasted and desolate is suggested that perhaps at Satan's rebellion, the wrath of God was poured out and the earth was sort of put in a deep freeze. Waters covered the face of the deep. The Spirit of God moved over the waters, that the earth was just covered with water, frozen, and set aside for a period of time. A great ice age. Now there is a lot of evidence to show that the earth has emerged from the last ice age less than 10,000 years ago. And for this, I would suggest the book Worlds in Collision by Emanuel Velikovsky. And in this particular book, he points out the fact, which is interesting indeed, that there is a canyon being created by Niagara Falls. This canyon is being created at a constant rate of 1 foot a year. Niagara Falls coming over, a tremendous amount of water is eroding away that shelf at the rate of 1 foot a year. There is a hotel on the Canadian side that 100 years ago was built right at the edge of the falls. Now it's 100 feet away from the falls as the water keeps eroding away at a fairly constant 1 foot per year. The canyon that has been formed by Niagara Falls is 7,000 feet long. And it would stand to reason in the earlier time of the glacial regression that the flow of water could conceivably have been much greater at that time than it is presently, and so the erosion rate could have been greater, hardly lesser. And there are other evidences that show that the earth emerged from the last ice age maybe less than 7,000 years ago, which of course would be very interesting indeed as we look at the account of Genesis, which places man upon the earth in his present form just about 6,000 years ago. Now, what kind of life forms may have existed upon the earth prior to the destruction, we don't know. God doesn't say. But man in his present form has existed on the earth for about 6,000 years from the time of Adam. And so the adherents of the gap theory see Genesis 1-1 as original creation and the rest of Genesis as a process of recreation as God began to recreate the earth in order to place man in his present form upon it. And thus the days of creation in Genesis are actually recreative days as God is now setting the earth to place man upon that earth. It is a very interesting theory indeed, a very plausible theory indeed. It would surely answer all of the problems that are raised by the scientists who are seeking to prove that the earth has been here for several million or billion years. It surely would not be out of harmony.

prove that that is not true. So we look at Genesis and we see in chapter 1, the beginning, God creating the heaven and the earth. In verse 2, we see the earth without form and void, darkness, covered with water, and the Spirit of God brooding over the face of the deep. In verse 3, the beginning of the creative acts of God. Notice, in the beginning, God created the heavens and the earth, which would, of course, include the stars and all. But now we see, covered with darkness, God said, "Let there be light." And there was light. Now, it could be that the earth was in a dark nebulae, that there was no light coming to the earth, that in this darkness, this dark nebulae, that the earth just froze, the great ice age. It is interesting that when we look at the creative days, those forms of life, such as plant life, that could have survived in the earth during an ice age, are spoken of as not being created, bara, but being assembled, asa, the assembling. But the life forms that could not survive a great ice age are spoken of as being bara, created. There are many forms of life that could have survived an ice age, and all they needed was the proper environment to spring forth again. Out here in the desert a few years ago, they had an unusual storm, and a lake that had been dried for years was suddenly filled with water. And the next thing they knew, there was a form of shrimp in the water that somehow the processes were there, still in the earth or whatever. When the water came, all that was all that was necessary to bring forth this dormant form of life. And so there are many life forms that can survive. There are some that could not. When you get to the life forms that could not survive a great ice age, then you come again to the word bara, as God began to form or create out of nothing the life forms that could not have survived a great ice age. Let there be light. The removing of those dark gases, which we do not understand, but we do know exist in the universe, that seem to shut out light, the dark clouds of the universe. Covered with a dark cloud, it would have frozen. And could have been out here in its orbit, just a frozen mass. But now with the removal, coming out into the light, and God saw the light, that it was good. And God divided the light from the darkness. Now I'm sure that as this story was told, and as Moses later recorded from the records that were existent, they didn't realize the scientific implications of God divided the light. But now with the coming of modern science, we have learned how to divide the light. And light can be divided into many things. In the spectrum, you have a division of light. And we know that there are, on one end of the spectrum, even light that you cannot see. In the ultraviolet short waves. On the other end of the spectrum, other light that you cannot see in the infrared division. Darkness only testifies to the limitations of visibility. And light is actually divided into darkness, into the infrared or the ultraviolet on both ends of the spectrum. But then within the spectrum, many divisions of light. Light is divided into light, color, and sound. All three are basically the same thing, vibrations at different frequencies.
slow the frequencies and the vibrations.

0: down and you pick them up audibly. Increase them and you see colors. And so the division of light. Very interesting statement. God called the light day, the darkness he called night, and it was evening and morning the first day. So on the first day, if you accept the recreation process, the earth was brought out of the darkness of the gases and still shrouded with a fog. You could distinguish between the evening and the morning, or the night and the day. And God said, let there be a firmament. The word firmament in the Hebrew is rakia, which means a limitless expanse. Now describe for me space. It's a limitless expanse. Let there be a space, God said, in the midst of the waters, and let it divide the waters from the waters. And God made the firmament and divided the waters which were under the firmament from the waters which were above the firmament, and it was so. And God called the firmament heaven, and the evening and the morning were the second day. So the creation of the atmosphere around the earth, but above the atmosphere, God put a great blanket of water. Suspended the water in the atmosphere above the earth. Now that water suspended in the atmosphere above the earth would have done a tremendous thing as far as the climate of the earth is concerned. It would have caused a mild, equal kind of climate around the entire earth. It would have meant that you would not have violent storms. It would have meant that you would have had a balmy climate everywhere, even up in the North Pole regions. It would surely explain the discovery of the mammoths in Siberia encased in ice that were frozen intact at some time in the history, who were living in a tropical jungle because when they cut them open, they found tropical vegetation in their digestive tracts. It would surely account for the forest that one time existed at the South Pole because we have found the charcoal deposits under 200 feet of ice. This blanket of water around the earth would probably also have protected the earth from many more of the cosmic radiations that are constantly bombarding the earth. Also, the earth would have been protected by the greater magnetic force that existed at that time that surrounds the earth. The earth is surrounded by a magnetic field. 136 years ago, a Dutch scientist first measured this magnetic field. Each year since, we have been measuring the magnetic field around the earth, and we find that the magnetic field is diminishing at a constant rate. In fact, this is the longest age dating factor that we have as far as the earth is concerned. We don't have anything that we've been able to observe over 135 years. But this magnetic field, this magnet around the earth, is something that they've been measuring for 135 years, and we find that it is decreasing at a constant rate. Now, this magnetic field around the earth is very important to life on the earth. It seems that it moves in a sort of an eight coming through the heart or the center of the earth, the equator, and going around the poles, this magnetic field that is just dashes down through the equator, comes up and surrounds around the pole, back and around, and it seems to have a interesting kind of an effect of shielding off or bouncing off much of the cosmic radiation is bounced off of this magnetic field that surrounds the earth. It's sort of a blanket of protection from cosmic radiation. We know also that there is the ozone blanket. God, talking to Job about the creating of the earth, said he made a blanket around it. He made a moisture blanket. He made an electromagnetic field blanket. He also made an ozone blanket around the earth to make the earth inhabitable by man by shielding off these cosmic rays that are constantly bombarding these little rays that go shooting, what do they call them, neutrinos or something? They go right through the earth. I mean, you know, you can't really shield yourself. They come right through and hit you from your feet up, you know, as they're coming from the other side. And they go right through your body. But when they go through your body, they have an effect of causing a cellular breakdown so that your cells begin a mutation form, an aging process somehow gets involved with the cosmic rays breaking down the cells and their ability to reproduce themselves sufficiently. And thus, the aging process, they really believe, is being caused by the fact that we are being bombarded by these cosmic rays. Now, with the water blanket around the earth giving greater protection, and with this electromagnetic field being at a greater intensity bouncing off, it would stand to reason that at the time of Adam, there was much less cosmic radiation coming through to the earth, so that man could conceivably live much longer periods of time. In fact, as we study the human body and the ability of the cell to reproduce itself, aging is some kind of a weirdness in nature. The breakdown of the cell is a abnormality that has somehow crept in. The body is so designed, if it weren't for this beginning of the mutants within the cells and all, that you could just go on living forever. Your body would keep renewing itself. The cells would just keep reproducing themselves, and you could just go on and on and on living in this body. But somewhere along the line, there came a stray little neutrino or whatever, or an introduction into the body of that which caused and began to cause the aging processes. Now, prior to the flood, and at the time of the flood, this water blanket that surrounded the atmosphere was removed. And at the removal of this water blanket, there was probably the removal of the protection. And thus, after the flood, the lifespan dropped dramatically from an average of around 900 years down to an average of maybe 100 years. Just almost overnight, within one generation, the tremendous longevity was reduced because suddenly the protective blanket was taken away. But God here in the second day of creation created this protective blanket, this water, suspended it in the atmosphere above the earth. And he separated the water in the atmosphere from the water, and the firmament he called heaven. And the gathering together of the water he called seas. Now, it is interesting that he called it seas, plural. Because at the time of the writing of Genesis, all they knew was one sea, the Mediterranean Sea, really. Why seas, plural? Because God knew that there were many bodies of waters, different oceans and seas. And so the plural. Who wrote Genesis? Well, it is commonly accepted that Moses was the author, but certainly, Moses had to get his material from somewhere. It is conceivable that Adam himself wrote the first record. This evening, I was just fooling around with some of the ages here in chapter 5. And I came up with an interesting little fact, and that is that Lamech, the father of Noah, Adam was still alive when Noah's father was born. And they lived contemporary for many years. So it is very possible that Noah's father heard directly from Adam himself about the Garden of Eden and about their being put out of the garden, the angel that was put there to protect and all. And Lamech told his son Noah, Lamech heard it directly from Adam, And Lamech told Noah, and Noah told his sons, Ham, Shem, and Japheth, and Shem was living at the time that Abraham was born. So you really don't have the story passing through too many hands to get it down even as far as Abraham.
1: 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Join us again next time as Pastor Chuck continues his verse-by-verse study through the Bible. That's right here on the next edition of The Word for Today.
0: Now may the Lord be with you and watch over you and keep you through the week. May you be strengthened by His Spirit in your inner man. And may you, through the understanding of the Spirit, begin to comprehend how much He really loves you. The full depth of God's love for you. May He watch over you, and may you find your strength and your help

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2: Rainbow beauties from catastrophe. This is Ken Ham encouraging all churches to start their thinking with God's word. Nearly all of the world's opals are found in my home country of Australia. And that's because in nature, opals only form under very specific conditions. And Noah's flood would have produced just the right mix of conditions to allow opals to form. You see, opals don't take millions of years to form. In the lab, they can be produced in just weeks. And the man-made opal is almost indistinguishable from the natural-made one. Gems like opals remind us that God can make something beautiful out of anything, even out of his judgment on the world. God can take any sinner and through his son turn them into a thing of great beauty.
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1: This morning, if you would, please turn in your Bibles to 2 Timothy chapter 1 as we continue our in-depth study of Paul's second letter to Timothy and really his last letter before he was martyred for his faith by Caesar Nero. And as we're going to see, what Paul is dealing with in these verses is born out of what he just said to Timothy. And in fact, you can't really live or walk apart from this. And obviously, we need to walk faithfully. And so I'm going to read what we concluded with last week in 2 Timothy chapter 1, verses 13 and 14, where he said this, "Hold fast the pattern of sound words which you have heard from me, in faith and love which are in Christ Jesus. That good thing which was committed to you, keep by the Holy Spirit who dwells in us." So Paul's admonishing Timothy to stand strong in the faith, all that Paul has shared with him regarding the Lord, all he knew regarding how to live out his faith. Keep it. Stand strong in the faith. And again, Paul's passing off the scene, and he's passing the torch to Timothy and the huge task before him. And there's no way he could do it or we can do these things on our own. But we're able to stand tall, to stand strong, to be faithful because the Holy Spirit gives us the power to walk accordingly. Or as Paul said, you know, keep by the Holy Spirit who dwells in us. You see, that is the key to our faithfulness, guys. The faithfulness of standing strong by the power of God working in us. We can't do it on our own, but we can do it as we surrender to the things of God, to the Holy Spirit. And it's a battle, and it's intense. And here's the thing that we're going to be dealing about. Friends are going to walk away from you, and it's hard, it's hurtful. And so we have to be careful in how we walk in spite of this. We need to be friends. You know, we need God to enable us to walk accordingly. And so the focus is a friend loves at all times. And I don't know if we think too much about this, but we need to. I'm amazed of the number of friends I've had over the years, Christian brothers and sisters who just walked away from me because, you know, I really don't know why. I even questioned one. I said, you know, the Bible says God has forgiven you of all your sins, and thus you need to forgive others. I said, can't you just forgive me? Can't we just go on? And the answer was no, they couldn't. And I was shocked by it. I was saddened by that. And, you know, this is a tough study. This is one of those studies that, you know, is going to really minister or really work on our hearts. So I think it's an important subject, or the Holy Spirit wouldn't have added this to the Word of God. And so what does God want from us? You know, there was one report back from 2022 that said this regarding friendship. The guy wrote, "Aristotle reminds us that friendship is an important political good, an essential part of a well-lived life. Despite being more interconnected than at any time in our history, America has experienced a friendship crisis. Americans, especially men, have far fewer friends than in decades past." Another report said, "Would you lay down your life for your friends? Would they do so for you?" If the answer to either of these questions is no, perhaps a better understanding of real friendship would make such meaningful relationships possible. Sadly, many Americans have been deformed by a Hollywood idea of friendship as portrayed in the movies. In addition, the internet and social media also depict friendship as a casual acquaintance with others. The expression "Facebook friend" denotes a superficial friendship activated by a click. I find it interesting because we want all these likes on friendship, on social media. We want all these people, and we want to have, you know, millions of these friends. But let me ask you, are they really friends? Do you really know them? No, they're just likes on Facebook. They're not real friends. In fact, sociologists point out that Americans have very, very few friends today. And that's sad. You know, friendship to me is really, really important. I think it is to you, especially in the days we're living in. We need each other. And for Paul, friendship was important as well. But as we're going to see, some just walked away from Paul in his time of need. You know, there were others who stood by him. They were true friends. But think about the days we're living in. Do we need each other? Absolutely. What does Satan do? He divides. Because when he divides, he conquers. He destroys relationships, friendships, based on likes or dislikes, on silly things that, you know, for the like of me, I don't even get it. You know, someone wrote, I guess our season of friendship is over. I don't understand that. What does that mean? Our season of friendship is over. I guess I don't get that. And that's why, you know, this study I did several weeks ago, and man, it's a tough one. We're going to be looking at two main points here. Unfaithful friends in 2 Timothy 1:15 and faithful friends in 2 Timothy chapter 1, verse 16 through 18. So let's pick up first 2 Timothy chapter 1, beginning in verse 15. As we look at this subject, a friend loves at all times. This is what Paul wrote. "This you know, that all those in Asia have turned away from me, among whom are Phygellus and Hermogenes." Now, here's the thing. When Paul speaks about Asia, he's not speaking of the far eastern continent, but the Roman province of Asia, or mostly modern-day Turkey. Ephesus was located in the Roman province of Asia, and so Timothy was aware of this situation. Not only that, but think about this for a minute. Paul spent a good part of his life ministering to these people the love of Jesus Christ. He poured his heart into these people. Now things had gotten tough for Paul. And what happened? They turned away from him. They were supposed to be his friends. They abandoned Paul. And that's a hard one to swallow because, you know, here the great apostle Paul at the end of his days and a fantastic missionary career was almost alone. He wasn't obviously praised by the world or even regarded much among other Christians. And yeah, I can understand this coming from the world against Paul, but when other Christians did that, when they turned from him, when they didn't support him, that's a hard one to swallow. And it was devastating to Paul, and I'm sure it is when friends do that to us. Now, imagine if this happened to Paul today. You know, he's in prison. He's going to be martyred for his faith. Christianity is not looked upon highly by the Roman government and by Nero. So if Paul did that today and this happened to him, what would be the response? Well, the book deals would be off. The interviews would be over. The magazine stories would be silent. No movie deals for sure. And his friends and probably his own family would avoid him like the plague. And as unpopular as Paul was with people, supposedly with Christians, that's what he's talking about here, because of his faith and the persecution he was suffering, guess what? Heaven was rejoicing over this man. You know, but for the people living in Paul's day, Christians, Paul had become radioactive, politically speaking, you might say. And so the churches of Asia Minor were afraid to be seen with Paul or to have any contact with him, for fear Nero would come after them as well. That was a real thing. Nero was on a rampage. He burned parts of Rome and blamed Christians for doing that. He has Paul arrested, and now Paul again is sitting on death row. And I'm sure that Nero would come after those that associate themselves with Paul and the Christian faith. One writer put it like this regarding Nero, that he watched from the tower of Massinius on the Esquilian Hill while singing. Nero sent out men to set fire to the city. There were unconfirmed rumors that Nero sang from a private stage during the fire. Nero was motivated to destroy the city so he would be able to bypass the Senate and rebuild Rome in his image. I truly believe that after Paul was released from his first Roman imprisonment, after he spoke with Nero and shared the gospel with him, and Nero rejected the truth, that he became demon-possessed. And when you look at his actions, what he did to Christians, that's the only conclusion I can come to. Nero preferred to publicly execute those who refused to renounce their faith, either in events he personally organized or regular state-sponsored times. At times, Christians were pitted against savage animals, such as dogs, in a gruesome display of violence and bloodshed. Other victims were crucified. Another particular gruesome form of execution was to burn Christians alive as human torches. And Nero was known for his extravagant gardens, which he would light up at night with burning torches with these Christians. According to some accounts, Nero would have Christians tied to the stakes and covered in tar or pitch before setting them alight. And the burning bodies would then be used to light up the gardens, creating a macabre spectacle for Nero's guests. Wow. This isn't normal, obviously, right? There's something wrong with him, and I think he heard the truth. He couldn't deny the truth, and thus these are the actions of a man who rejected Christ. And here are these guys, Phygellus and Hermogenes, who were either afraid of what was going on with Paul and they didn't want to be a part of it, whatever. They rejected him. And I guess the thing for us is, do we want to be men pleasers or God pleasers? Man, for me, I want to hear, well done, good and faithful servant. Enter into the joy of your King. I'd rather serve the Lord and have fellow Christians against me than to have people exalt me and hear groans from heaven. And we are starting to see the persecution against Christians today. We are beginning to see the church move away from the truths of God found in the Word of God so they can be accepted by the world. You have to understand that persecution against us today is going to be primarily from the church. We understand it from the world. That's not a big deal. But from the church itself is going to come against us. And Paul here names names of two men who were unfaithful, Phygellus and Hermogenes. And by the time we get to the end of this letter, listen to what Paul says about those who abandoned him. In 2 Timothy chapter 4, verses 9 through 11, we're told, "Be diligent to come to me quickly," he's writing to Timothy, "for Demas has forsaken me, having loved this present world, has departed for Thessalonica, Cretans for Galatia, Titus for Dalmatia. Only Luke is with me. Get Mark and bring him with you, for he is useful for me for ministry." Verse 14, "Alexander the coppersmith did me much harm. May the Lord repay him according to his works. You also must beware of him, for he has greatly resisted our words. At my first defense, no one stood with me, but all forsook me. May it not be charged against them." You know, here's poor Paul. You know, he's up against the Roman government, and his Christian friends didn't even want to stand with the poor guy. And this was, the Mamertine prison was nothing. You barely got any food. People, your friends would bring you food and clothing to keep you warm. And Paul's saying, no one wanted to stand with me. They fled from me. They left me alone. And the interesting thing is, Paul really wasn't alone. And Paul understood this. And again, in 2 Timothy 4:17, Paul wrote, again, no one stood with him, but the Lord stood with me and strengthened me so that the message might be preached fully through me and that all the Gentiles might hear. Also, I was delivered out of the mouth of the lion. Well, yeah, his friends deserted him, but he said, the Lord didn't desert me. The Lord stood with me even during this very difficult time. And that's something we have to remember. Yeah, friends may come and go, but the Lord, man, he's always with us. And it's important for us to understand. Something that we need to remember. The Lord will never leave us or forsake us. Wow, I like that. What a cool thing to have your name in the Bible, but not like Phygellus and Hermogenes. Not as examples of unfaithfulness. And that's what they were. They were fearful. They abandoned Paul. And that's a tough one. Yeah, the persecution was real, but is self-preservation more important than the friendship you have in Christ? Do you want the world to like you and avoid your Christian friends? You see, that's what was going on here. in the area of Asia were Galatian believers. And Paul says of them in Galatians 4, 19 and 20, "My little children, through my labor and birth again until Christ is formed in you, I would like to be present with you now and to change my tone, for I have doubts about you." You know, Paul is just, his heart is broken over these Galatians, and he wants them to grow in Christ, to come to Christ. He's pouring his heart into them, and they avoided him. They didn't want to have anything to do with him. And I think that's why Paul desired to see Timothy, because he's one of the few who had not deserted him in time of need. You know, we don't know anything more about these two men except what we are told here. And man, how sad to have your lives known by these words, that they weren't willing to count the cost and go the distance and be a friend to Paul. Now, in our own lives, if someone had to describe our faith as Paul did with these two men, how would they speak of him? How would he speak of us? You know, as a friend, a true friend, or a traitor, a deserter, or faithful even in the face of danger? And we can have all the reasons why we turn from someone who was our friend, but can we justify it? And that's the tough one. We try to justify it. This person who, you know, again, was my friend, and I said, "Can't you just forgive me as Christ has forgiven you?" came up with all kinds of lame reasons prior to me asking him that question. And I answered every single one because none of them was true. And then I asked him this, and then there was silence. And I knew that there was nothing more I could say. And it breaks my heart because I love people. I have no problem pouring my heart into people. But it's hard when they are not your friends anymore for reasons that really don't even exist. And I realize that we can have all kinds of reasons why friendships are destroyed or broken or we distance ourselves. But here's the thing. The night before Jesus was crucified, and think about what he was praying about us. And it's not an easy subject, but just listen to what Jesus said, what he was praying for us about. Remember, he prayed for his men, his disciples. And then he says in John 17, verses 20 and 21, "I do not pray for these alone, but also for those who believe in me through their word, that they all may be one, as you, Father, are in me, and I in you, that they also may be one in us, that the world may believe that you sent me." So Jesus has been praying for his men, his disciples. But now he says, look, I'm praying for those who come to faith after this. Who is that? That's every single one of us today. He was praying for us. And what's the prayer about? That we would be one as God the Father and Jesus are one. Why is that important? Because as the world looks at our lives, as they look at the love that we have for one another, they may come to saving faith. You see, this relationship that I had with this friend, they had unsaved family. So now when they see this relationship destroyed, what conclusion are they going to come to? We're just like everybody else. The love, the oneness that God the Father and Jesus have is perfect. They're never in opposition to one another. They never fight. They disagree. I think we're all in agreement on that. And Jesus is saying that we are to love one another as they love each other. And my question to myself, as well as to you, is how is that going? Oh, yeah, not too well. Why? Because we have these bodies of flesh, right? It's a battle. The flesh wars against the spirit against the flesh. It's a daily battle. Why? Because we're right and they're wrong or whatever. Here's the thing. We are not all going to be in agreement on everything in life. That's just the way it is. You know, my wife is looking for a picture at our house, and she showed me 1.5 million and asked me which one. Well, maybe not 1.5 million. But we were not in agreement. My point was, I don't really care. Okay? get whatever picture you want, because my marriage, my relationship with my wife is not based upon some picture. We did agree. But here's the thing. Do we have to agree on every single thing? No. Now, foundational truths we have to agree on. Absolutely. Foundational truths are non-compromising. We cannot disagree on that. But on these other areas, who really cares? Jesus is the one who unites us together. And if we have a different Jesus than what the Bible speaks of, yeah, there is no unity. But let's not use those life differences as excuses. Here's a commandment Jesus gave to us. Not a suggestion, but a commandment. John 13, verses 34 and 35. A new commandment I give to you, that you love one another as I have loved you, that you also love one another. And by this, all will know that you are my disciples if you have love for one another. Now, that's an interesting statement by Jesus. He says, I'm giving you a new commandment, to love one another as I have loved you. Now, people think, well, wait a minute. Leviticus 19:18 says, you shall not take vengeance nor bear any grudge against the children of your people, but you shall love your neighbor as yourself. I'm the Lord. So how is what Jesus is saying any different? Well, how did Moses tell us to love people as we love ourselves? What's the difference? There's a big difference, a huge difference, because Jesus says that we are to love others as I have loved you. Well, that's a big difference. They loved with a brotherly type of love. Jesus is saying, I want you to love with an unconditional type of love, with an agape love, and that agape love only comes from God. You can't manufacture it. It's supernatural. But what do with relationships? You don't understand, Pastor Joe. My friend betrayed me. My parents are ignoring me. My children have turned away from me. My spouse let me down. My friend was not there when I needed them the most. We have all kinds of excuses that we put in there. For what reason? To justify why our friendship now is gone. And we can go on. We can put all kinds of things in there, that list, all kinds of reasons. But Jesus commanded us that we are to love as he loves. We are to love people as I have loved you. In spite of what we have done, let me ask you this. Does God still love us? Unbelievable, isn't it? In spite of all that we've done, God still loves us. Now, what someone has done to you, do you still love them? Not an easy subject, like I said. But if we're not challenged with the Word of God, then what's the point? Aren't we to be growing in the grace and knowledge of our Lord and Savior, Jesus Christ? Absolutely. And yeah, there are some messages, yeah, they're awesome, you know, just we're encouraged, but they're challenging now. And that's the hard part. An identifying mark of a Christian is not how big his Bible is or, you know, the things he says. A mark of a Christian is his love for one another. Isn't that interesting? We don't like to talk about that. Or again, we like to justify why we can't love that person. Wow. You know, we can do all kinds of service for the Lord, but you know, if you lack love, are you representing him correctly? Do you love the way that Jesus loves? And that's something that I'm challenged with every day. In 200 AD, the early church leader Tertullian noted how the pagans viewed Christians with astonishment. They would say, see how they love one another. That was far different from their behavior. Christians were so different because of their love. And again, there's the battle that we fight, the flesh and the spirit, to love like Jesus or love like the world. And the world's love is fickle. It all boils down to this. They will know we are Christians by what? By our love. You know, I've been around a long time, and an early Christian song that we used to sing is they will know we are Christians by our love. The song goes like this. We are one in the Spirit. We are one in the Lord. We are one in the Spirit. We are one in the Lord. And we pray that all unity will one day be restored. We will walk with each other. We will walk hand in hand. We will walk with each other. We will walk hand in hand. And together we'll spread the news that God is in our land. We will work with each other. We will work side by side. We will work with each other. We will work side by side, and we'll guard each man's dignity and save each man's pride. All praise to the Father, from whom all things come. All praise to Christ Jesus, his only Son.

0: That's all the time we have for today's teaching. If you would like a personal copy of this message, mention today's date when you contact us. Our mailing address is Calvary Chapel, Manitowoc, Post Office Box 224, Manitowoc, Wisconsin, 54221-0224. Our telephone number is area code 920-682-6163. Or visit us on the web at www.thesustainingword.com, where you can listen to past studies and review the study notes. It is the hope of Pastor Joel and the congregation of Calvary Chapel, Manitowoc, that you would grow in the grace and knowledge of our Lord and Savior, Jesus Christ. Until next time, may the Lord nourish you with His sustaining word.
1: This is Ministry of a Minute from Mike. Today's word is El Shaddai, popularized by Amy Grant's song in 1982. Though it was written by Michael Card, this stands for Almighty, Most Powerful God. We see it 48 times in the Old Testament. Imagine my shock when I found out the book that was used it the most frequently was not Genesis or even Exodus during Pharaoh's battle with the Almighty. Nope, it's actually seen 28 times in the book of Job. How's that for a great trivia question to stump your friends and relatives with? Amazingly, it appears just once in Exodus 6:3, twice in Psalm 68:14 and 91:1. I think it appears in Job so often because of the discussion Job has with his so-called friends, with them telling him they know what God wants him to do. We never do that with our friends, do we? At least when friends discuss God, they reverence him by the name. This has been Ministry of a Minute for Mike.
2: 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Here's Dr. J. Vernon McGee with Through the Bible.
3: It came to pass that when he was returned, having received the kingdom, then he commanded these servants to be called unto him whom he had given the money, that he might know how much every man had gained by trading. You see, the important thing is that while he's away, friends, he's given to you an opportunity, and that opportunity is the pound, and you're to be faithful for whatever he's made you a steward of. Your pound may be a whole city, and another man's pound may be just a handful of people. Another man, it may be just a home, but they're to be faithful. And when he comes, why, he's going to reward them according to their faithfulness, you see. That is the important thing, faithfulness.
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1 Peter 2, verses 9 and 10. But you are a chosen generation, a royal priesthood, a holy nation, His own special people, that you may proclaim the praises of Him who called you out of darkness into His marvelous light, who once were not a people, but are now the people of God, who had not obtained mercy, but now have obtained mercy. 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
1: Well, strangely enough, we're going to start here in 1 Kings chapter 6, verse 1. And you probably thought I've lost my mind, and I probably have a long time ago. And it'll make sense in a minute. But if you can find in your Bible 1 Kings chapter 6 and verse 1, as we continue to introduce to you the book of Genesis. One of the things I like to do before diving into a book is just sort of to lay the groundwork for the book in what are called some introductory matters. We've seen the title of the book is the book of Genesis and where that comes from. We've seen that the author of this particular book is Moses. And we went into a little bit of detail about how that was accepted until the 18th century, when higher critics began to deny Mosaic authorship, not only of Genesis, but the first five books of the Bible. The man largely behind all of this was a German liberal named Julius Wellhausen. And I just wanted to bring this to your attention. There's a phenomenal book written by the late David Breese, if you ever watched his ministry on TV. He wrote a book, and the title of it is Seven Men Who Rule the World from the Grave. And the premise of it is, although all these guys are long dead, their ideas, in most cases, their wicked ideas continue on. And he mentions here Karl Marx, the founder of communism, Charles Darwin, evolution, John Dewey, progressive education, Sigmund Freud, humanistic psychology, John Maynard Keynes, who gave us the idea that you have to go into debt to prosper as a country. Does that make sense? To become rich, you spend more money. You can thank John Maynard Keynes for that. And in the bulk of the book, he mentions Julius Wellhausen. Julius Wellhausen taught that Moses did not write the first five books of the Bible. And so that is an idea that continues on in many circles today, even though Wellhausen has been dead for a long time. That's how influential this belief is, denying Mosaic authorship of Genesis. But we at Sugar Land Bible Church reject that. We believe Moses is the author of the book. And if Moses is the author of the book, then we basically know generally when he wrote the book, and we basically know who he is writing to. He wrote the book about 1445 to 1405, and he is writing to the nation of Israel, who has just come out of the Egyptian bondage. And he's preparing them through the book of Genesis via accurate history for their future as a country. A nation that does not know where it's been or where it came from, does not know where it's going. And we talked a lot about that last time. We also talked about the basic outline for the book of Genesis. Two parts. The beginning of the human race, part one, Genesis 1 through 11. Beginning of the Hebrew race, part 2, Genesis 12 through 50. Each of those parts has four subparts. The beginning of the human race, four events: creation, fall, flood, and national dispersion. The beginning of the Hebrew race, four people: Abraham, Isaac, Jacob, and Joseph. And from there, we took a look at the setting of the book. Where does this book occur? Well, the first 11 chapters of it takes place, generally speaking, in a place called Mesopotamia, the Fertile Crescent. It's an area between the two rivers, the Euphrates and the Tigris. That's where the Tower of Babel once stood. The best we can know, it's probably the location, generally speaking, of the Garden of Eden. And then you hit chapters 12 through 36, and the setting changes. And now we're watching the trajectory as God calls Abram out of that place, up north and then into the promised land. But God can't leave the nation of Israel in the promised land for a lot of reasons that we talked about last time. So God moves them to Egypt, and he largely uses a man named Joseph to do that. And that's the last part of the book, the movement from Canaan to Egypt, Genesis 37 through 50. Now, one of the things that I just want to get out in the open here, because this always becomes a burning question whenever people begin to look into the book of Genesis. And the burning question is, well, how old is everything? And I want to explain to you why I think it's a young earth after all. In fact, I just thought of that for a title to this sermon. It's a young earth after all.

identify those other people groups as being a people group that existed about 971 to 931 BC. So there's not a lot of dispute when Solomon reigned. But then during the reign of Solomon, we read something very interesting in 1 Kings chapter 6, verse 1. What does it say there? Ed read the verse. Now it came about in the 480th year after the sons of Israel came out of the land of Egypt, in the fourth year of Solomon's reign over Israel, in the month of Ziv, which was the second month, that he began to build the house of the Lord. Now, a couple of numbers are used here. The one I want to focus on here just for a minute is the temple. David, Solomon's father, was not allowed by God to build the temple because David had blood on his hands. And so that task went to his son Solomon, who did not have blood on his hands. In fact, Solomon's name, you might recognize within it the Hebrew word shalom, which means peace. So Solomon began to build the temple, and we're told exactly when he began to build the temple, in the fourth year of his reign. And if his reign started around 971, 970, then we can document when he began to build the temple. He started to build the temple in 966 BC. Now, this is very interesting because your Bible, unlike any other holy book floating around out there, alleged holy book, gives you specific, concrete information concerning when, not just how, when everything started. It tells you specifically how everything is going to end. It's going to tell you when everything started. And you can anchor down the date of the construction of the temple by Solomon from this verse in 961 BC. Now, let's continue on. Something happened 480 years earlier. And 1 Kings chapter 6, verse 1 tells you. It says, now it came about in the 480th year, watch this now, after the sons of Israel came out of the land of Egypt. In the fourth year of his reign, in the month of Ziv, which is the second month, he began to build the house of the Lord. When did he start to build the house of the Lord? 966 BC. And 1 Kings chapter 6, verse 1 just happens to mention that something happened 480 years before 966 BC, which would be the time when Israel came out of the land of Egypt. What event would that be? The Exodus. So what you have here is biblical information telling you when the Exodus happened. That's how precise your Bible is. So we can determine a date for the Exodus. Well, how do we do that? We just start in 966 BC and we back up 480 years. And what date do we come to? 1446 BC is when the Exodus event happened. Now, this reality is what allows us to date Moses' life. Because your Bible, and we went through some of this, and I have the scriptures there on the screen. We went through some of this last time. Your Bible tells you that Moses was involved in the Exodus at age 80. And then there were another 40 years of Moses' life following the Exodus. He lived to the ripe old age of 120. That's pure Bible. So if the Exodus happened in 1446 BC, we learn that Moses was born in 1526 and lived the first 40 years of his life up until 1486, and then God drove him to the backside of the desert to humble him, and that second increment of his life went from 1486 to 1446, and then God called Moses to deliver Israel. And he delivered Israel in that final third of his life, 1446 to 1406. And those dates are all determined by anchoring down when the Exodus happened. And so we believe that Moses wrote the book of Genesis in that last third of his life after the Exodus event had occurred. Now, notice, if you will, Exodus chapter 12, verse 40. In fact, you might want to find it in your Bible.
Exodus 12.

Verse 40 gives you more chronology. And this is what Exodus chapter 12, verse 40 says. When the nation of Israel was experiencing the Exodus. What's the date of the Exodus? Boy, you guys aren't building a lot of confidence in me. When's the date of the Exodus? 1446. As that event is happening, 1446 BC, you read this in Exodus 12, verses 40 and 41. This is what it says. Now at that time, what time? The Exodus. Now at that time, the sons of Israel lived in Egypt, look what it says here, for 430 years. And at the end of 430 years, to the very day, look how precise your Bible is, to the very day, all the hosts of the Lord went out from the land of Egypt. So as the Exodus is happening, and what year was that? 1446. We now read where the Jews are saying, we've been here for 430 years. So when the Exodus happened, the nation of Israel had been in Egyptian bondage for 430 years. And this 430-year time period tells you exactly when Genesis 46 happened. Genesis 46 is when the nation of Israel finally, because of famine in Canaan and wanting to seek help from Joseph, who had been providentially raised to second in command in Egypt. Genesis 46 is when the nation of Israel formally left Canaan under Jacob and migrated into Egypt. Now, if the Exodus happened in 1446, and at the time of the Exodus, people are saying, we've been here for 430 years, now you can figure out exactly when Genesis 46 happened. All you do is look at the 1446 date and go back 430 years, and you come to which date? 1876 BC. Again, these verses say, now at the time the sons of Israel lived in Egypt was 430 years, and at the end of 430 years to the very day, all the hosts of the Lord went out from the land of Egypt. So what do we have here? Solomon builds the temple, 966 BC. 480 years before that happened is the Exodus, 1446 BC. And then 430 years before that is when Genesis 46 happens. And that takes you to the date of 1876. You say, well, gosh, I came to church today to learn something spiritual, and you're giving me all this mathematical stuff. Well, the reality of the situation is God is the God of all laws, including mathematics. And the nice thing about being a Bible student is the Bible, when it touches on things like this, well, you got to bring up your skills in that area. When the Bible touches on math, gosh, I got to remember a little bit of math. When the Bible touches on geography or geology or history, I've got to learn a little bit about that. When the Bible touches on archaeology, I've got to learn a little bit about that. And so one of the great things about being a student of the Bible is it brings up your skills in all these other areas as well. So the Bible is not just a spiritual book, it is that, but it is a historical book as well. So Genesis 46, you can anchor down in 1876, and once you've got the 1876 date down, then it's just a matter of paying attention to the numbers. Because Genesis has a lot of genealogies in it. And these are the most detailed genealogies you'll find anywhere in the Bible. These genealogies are different than Matthew and Luke's genealogy of Christ, which skips generations. But that's not what's happening in Genesis. You know why? Because in the book of Genesis, it will tell you when the father, or how old he was at the time his son was born. In other words, Genesis doesn't just give you the ages of the patriarchs. It will tell you how old the father was when his next of kin that's documented in the genealogy was born. That's how tight these genealogies are. And so as you pay attention to the numbers and you simply back up, and there's only so much stretching you can do here, you'll go from 1876 and it will take you back through
Isaac, Jacob, Jacob, then Isaac, then Abraham. The genealogies are very specific. It'll take you into pre-patriarchal times, and just watch the numbers. And what does it take you back to? It takes you back to 4000 BC for the age of the beginning of everything. Well, wait a minute, Pastor. I mean, you don't really believe that man and the cosmos came into existence simultaneously, do you? I mean, my biology teacher taught me that there's a vast amount of time between the Big Bang and when man climbed out of the primordial soup. The problem is the words of Christ. Jesus said in Matthew 19, verse 4, he answered and said, "Have you not read that he who created them," that's Adam and Eve, "from the beginning," see that, "made them male and female." See, the Bible doesn't open up this idea that there's some kind of lost age of time in between the beginning of everything and when Adam and Eve came into existence. Adam came on the scene a very short time after God brought the heavens and the earth into existence. Your Bible says God did that on the sixth day. Matthew 19 doesn't just say that. Mark 10, verse 6, recording the words of Christ, says this. Concerning man, from the beginning, Adam and Eve, from the beginning of creation. He doesn't say after 10 billion years had elapsed. God made them male and female. You say, well, what are you trying to say? What I'm trying to say is this. The beginning of everything, if I'm understanding my Bible correctly, would be about 4000 BC. I mean, there's only so much wiggle room you can do. If the genealogies are revealing information in the book of Genesis concerning not just when a person lived, but what age he was when his son was born. And so I'm completely comfortable telling people, and I think this is what the Bible reveals, that things began not just for creation, but 6 days on the sixth day, the beginning of man, in 4000 BC, or roughly 6000 years ago. Now, believe me, at my family reunions, I take so much abuse for this because I have an uncle who was number one in his class in mathematics at the Air Force Academy, and other relatives. Another one was Texas Teacher of the Year. They are very steeped in evolutionary thought. And they think that myself and my wife have committed intellectual suicide by holding to this 6,000-year-old universe. And so they'll kind of corner us at family reunions and say, "Do you really believe that the earth is 10,000 years old?" And I usually correct them and say, "No, I don't believe the earth is 10,000 years old. I actually think it's 6,000 years old." "Oh my goodness, how could you believe that?" "I believe it because that's the plain reading of the Bible." "Well, wait a minute, Pastor. Each of the creation days is an age, right?" "Well, we'll be getting to that." "Wait a minute, Pastor, isn't there an unknown disclosure of time in between Genesis 1 and Genesis 2, the gap theory?" "Well, we'll be getting to that also." I don't think either of those theories are true. And so a normal plain reading of the Bible takes you back 6,000 years to the origin of everything. Now, look at this quote here from James Barr. I want you to understand something about James Barr. James Barr was as liberal as they come. He was liberal from the top of his head to the bottom of his feet. He assigned no authority whatsoever to the Bible. He was a language scholar, conversant in Hebrew. And quoting people like him is very interesting because he is free to look at a document and say, "This is what it means." And he has the intellectual freedom to do that because he doesn't think it's from God. He doesn't have to live by his own conclusions. You see, evangelicals are different. Whatever we come up with in terms of what the Bible is saying, we have to live under it. And so many times, because of that pressure, we like to rewrite the Bible or adjust the Bible. James Barr, as an intellectually open scholar, could just say, "This is what the Bible says." And this is his quote. "Probably so far as I know, there is no professor of Hebrew or Old Testament at any world-class university who does not believe that the writers of Genesis intended to convey to their readers the ideas that creation took place in a series of 6 days, which were the same 24 hours we now experience, that the figures contained in the Genesis genealogies," which is what I've been emphasizing here,
provided by simple addition, a chronology from the beginning of the world up until later stages in biblical history. And Noah's flood was understood to be worldwide and extinguish all human life except for those on the ark. Or to put it negatively, the apologetic arguments, which suppose that the days of creation were long eras of time, that the figures of years were not to be chronological, and the flood to be merely a local event, are not taken seriously by any such scholars as far as I know. He made that quote in 1984, and he said, look, I don't have to live under it. I'm a liberal. I can dismiss it. It has no authority over me. But this is what it's teaching. Now, an evangelical would say, well, I've got to be careful about that, because whatever I come up with, I have to defend. And so evangelicals have been great compromisers in this area, but not so liberals, because they don't really care. They're just intellectually free to say this is what the document says. And so people say, well, do you really believe that things look so old when in fact they're young? Well, I do believe that because, number one, I can look in the mirror every morning. I can see someone that looks old that really isn't that old, 53 years old. I think that's my age, something like that. Beyond that, do you remember what Jesus did in his first public miracle in John 2, verses 1 through 11, how he turned water into what? Wine. Now, this is one of the reasons I'm not a Baptist, because some of the Baptists say, well, that was just grape juice. That was not grape juice, for the simple reason that the wine steward says, you brought out the good stuff for the end. So this is obviously wine that went through the full fermentation process. You know that commercial, right? We'll serve no wine before it's time. You guys know that one good. We will serve no wine before it's time. Wine, in order to be good, has to go through a fermentation process. You see what Jesus did here with the water to wine? He accelerated the laws of nature so that it looked old and it appeared old, but it really was not old at all. Beyond that, this world has gone through two major catastrophes, one of which is the fall, the second of which is the flood. Catastrophes, they've looked at rocks and things of that nature at Mount St. Helens, where fossilization occurred fast. They've sent that into the lab. How old is this? Oh, this is 10 billion years old. Well, no, it happened within a week. Judgment in the fall and the flood has an ability to do that, to make things look old when in fact they're not as old as people think. And you have to look at this world in that sense if you're interested in what the Bible says. And this, of course, raises a lot of controversy because people think, wow, you're committing intellectual suicide to believe this. So there's a great move among evangelicals to say we've got to water this doctrine down. We can't be aggressive about this doctrine because if we are too forthright about it, so-and-so who has a history degree or so-and-so who has a science degree will never believe the Bible. The fact of the matter is the people that have the science degrees have been steeped in a philosophy. And the answer for unbelief is not more unbelief. People don't get one to Christ by giving them even more unbelief. They already have that. And so there is no reason to not stand authoritatively on what the Bible says.

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0: Welcome to Walking the Old Path, the radio ministry outreach of Old Path Ministries in Texas. Walking the Old Path is a chapter-by-chapter, verse-by-verse study of God's Word, from Genesis to the book of Revelation. Hello, everybody, and welcome back to the show. Today, we're going to be continuing on. So, if you have your Bible handy, as always, join us as we stay the course by walking the old path. Pastor Chris?
1: Welcome to Old Path and our Old Testament studies we do here each week. Ordinarily, it's on Mondays, but yesterday was Memorial Day, and we had some other things going on. Besides, we had a storm came through here, and it's completely knocked out the internet, so I couldn't even put this up until today anyhow. It's Tuesday. We are working our way through the book of Ecclesiastes, and we'll be finishing off the first chapter today. Some things I want to kind of go back and work through and work over a little bit, if I could, when we get to the actual text, because knowing a little bit about our author, and I have no doubt that it is actually Solomon who wrote this, I think it's pretty obvious, though you have people that are kind of critics of that. I'll explain a little bit about it, one of the reasons that they say it here, even in our text today. But Solomon is one of the most fascinating figures that we have anywhere in the Bible. Part of the reason why I find him so fascinating, he's going to get to a little bit of it right here. Interestingly enough, we might think ourselves very distant from a man who was the king over an entire nation of Israel 3,500 years ago, a little bit less, but nonetheless, or 3,000 I should say, nonetheless, there are some things that I bet you when you start to think about them, you go, gosh, that sounds exactly like what I do. And he explains a little bit of that today, which is pretty interesting. As we close this, we've been going through and doing some apologetic topics, and there's one that's really of to me, great interest, and it's come up because of some work that I'm doing with a good friend of mine at Once Lost Ministries, actually the guys there, Flynn and Kyle. The topic has come up so much about how do we interpret and how do we look at the Bible, and depending on what churches you're familiar with and what traditions you may come from, there are different churches that will take much more of the Bible, and they will say that it's either allegory or it's poetic or it's symbolic or it's, you know, it's a metaphor whenever you're reading a particular passage. And so what I want to do is look at that in light of that versus literal. As far as literal interpretation, when we're taking a look at a text, it's going along with a little bit of some of the things I've shared about exegesis versus eisegesis, some of those kind of things. But I'm going to spend a little bit more time kind of looking at where the problem is when we start to do so much in the way of symbolism, metaphor, allegory, poetry, whatever you want to call it, and it ends up dismissing the potential for literal fulfillment. And that can have such detrimental effect to how we address and look at the Bible. So we'll get to that in due course. I want to do that as we close today. But back to Solomon and the book of Ecclesiastes. Let's have a word of prayer, and let's take a look at the text. And on an observation side of things, we're going to slow down for just a little bit, as much as I can do that. I'm not great at slowing down. But as much as we can, to realize the things that Solomon observes in the world around him, I would say that many of us probably can completely relate with him and the way he's reasoning some things. So it'll all make sense here shortly, but it's definitely a worthy thing for us to take our time and try to understand it as best we possibly can. So, Book of Ecclesiastes, chapter 1, let's have a word of prayer and we'll look at the text. Father, we thank you so much for this time that we can come to your word and learn of things and by observation just kind of understand a bit of the thoughts of Solomon here. And so we pray that we would be able to take a moment here as we make application to what we read, realizing we're not subjects of a kingdom of that time under the law, under a king like Solomon, but yet the things that he worked through and grappled with, we still do to this day. We pray that you would give us understanding and wisdom in our hearing of these words and making the proper application. So we give to you all thanks and praise, and we pray that you would speak to us through your word, and we ask these things in Jesus' name. men. So a little bit of backtrack here. If you haven't heard the first study in this, it really kind of helps with some of what I'm about to say. So if you don't mind doing it, and you just for some reason found this study here and you haven't gone back to see the opening study in this, please go back and check it out. But what you have in the person of Solomon, we believe him to be writing this at the end of his life, so it's very much retrospective. It's looking back at the totality of his life, and he has conclusions that he makes in it. So with that as our understanding, it helps us to get a little bit of a look, or it helps us if we get a little bit of a look at where he came from. And remembering what happened when he first became king, and the pressures that would have been under him, or he would have been under, that would have been enormous. Imagine, if you will, being the son of David, the king of Israel. And again, you're only the third one in the line of succession. There was Saul first, then there was David, and David is the one by which all kings are measured. Though I would say that there are other kings. Josiah is a great example of that, where you just go on the level of having their life right before the Lord. Josiah is right up there, and I'd put him right next to David. But David has much more of a history, if you will, and kind of a pedigree, and has much more in the way of exploits and things that he did that we become very personally involved with and understand. So David is still, nonetheless, he's the standard by which kings are measured. And so as far as David is concerned, and you're Solomon coming in afterwards, and you've lived the life living around under a king, and you've got your family and your brothers and sisters and all that stuff, there was plenty of intrigue if you go back and read his whole background. But when it finally becomes the time when he's going to become the king, he seeks out the Lord. The Lord visits him in a dream and asks him just flat out, "What would you have that I could give to you as the king, taking David's place?" So Solomon is very much recognizing his limitations, and he's not shy about sharing them. He said, "I don't know how to lead them out or bring them in. The point is, I don't know how to be my dad. I don't know how to lead a nation to whatever we've got to do, if we're thinking in the military sense. I don't know how to lead troops. I don't know how to make those decisions. I don't know how to do any of the things that David did." And he says, so the thing he wants is, how do I do this? How can you give me the ability to do what I don't know how to do? God's reply to him is, "I will make you unlike anyone who has ever been or ever will be when it comes to the understanding of things and the knowledge to do the things that you do and the exploration of wisdom." We hear that about him, the understanding that what God gave to him was wisdom and knowledge in measure that no one else has seen. And then God also said to him, "And because you didn't ask for all the things that people normally ask for, I'm going to give you those too in measure that no one's ever seen before." If you're Solomon, you're unique in about every way that could possibly be, and he realizes it here. There's an interesting potential problem that comes with that, because we all do this. We might look at the world around us and we're just perplexed by it. Why do things happen like they do? You know, those questions that you start to ask, is this all that there is? How did I come into being? What does it all mean? Those kind of just musings that we might have from time to time when we just look at the world around us and try to make sense of it. When is this going to all be over? Why don't I understand this? All those questions that we might ask ourselves. Now, if you have already that kind of way about you where there might be some things that you might have a real fascination about and you really want to just throw yourself into it to try to get it all figured out, if you're Solomon and you have wisdom and understanding and knowledge in measure that no one's ever had before, and you're going to take it upon yourself not to just try to find out why something, one particular thing might be, but basically the whole of this existence and the whole of life, what does it all mean? So you're not just looking at one little bit here and there, but man, you're trying to take in, what is this whole human experience and what's it all about? And yet you're equipped right out of the box with abilities unlike anybody else who's ever been or ever will be. So whether you want to call it the IQ or whatever it may be, the brilliance that it might be, but knowledge and wisdom and the ability to see, the, as they say, the stitches on the fastball, having that kind of understanding, you just got to kind of ask yourself, what would it be like to try to satisfy your questions in your mind? And this is what basically he's done. What he gives you is kind of the report card after it's all said and done. And what does he kind of conclude after the whole thing has been examined? So what you see, he's writing this, it's clearly something that he's writing from a much later point because he's looking backward at his pursuits. He certainly didn't do this because to start off with, there was no folly. In fact, if you think about it, if you're Solomon, imagine waking up from that dream and said, wow, God visited me in this dream, and here's what I know from my takeaway was, I said, I'm not equipped for this, and God says, I'm going to equip you like no one's ever been equipped before. For the idea of being able to see between the lines of everything and having wisdom and knowledge and all that stuff, and at your resource, you'll have everything a man could ever want. You'll have riches, you'll have peace, the people will pay, basically everybody will be your vassal, and you'll have to answer to no one but God alone. And even at that, with all of those things, he still disobeyed God. And with all the wisdom and knowledge and everything that could possibly be, the perfect circumstance across the board, still his nature got the better of him, and this is his look back at all of it. Now, when you're equipped like that, you kind of want to, it's like being given a car that's super fast, and you basically you're put on a road that you'll never get a ticket. You're going to go for it, right? You're just going to see how fast can this thing actually go. That's kind of what, if I'm reading this properly and understanding what he's getting at, that's kind of what he checked to do. He was not saying, I'm just content to go ahead and go through life, man. I'm going to find out these things. So he starts out, and what we looked at last week of just being able to say, vanity of vanities. There's nothing new. It's all the same thing. The futility, the sun comes up, the sun goes down, people live, people die, the course of life just goes and goes, people are remembered, people are forgotten, times come, times go. He just speaks about the cycle of things and the meaninglessness of it. And to an extent, if there is no knowledge of God, I can't disagree with that for even a moment. And that's really not the case that he's saying, because he's not using this as a way of kind of saying that there is no God. That's not his point. His point is trying to get that from the beginning of your life to the end of your life and getting to some kind of a make sense of the whole thing. It's just beyond us. We can't do it. And so that's what he says, but he goes a little bit further into this. Now, why I'm going to hold off on chapter 2, we're not going to go into chapter 2, because really chapter 1 is basically in the abstract. In the big picture of things, this is what I wanted to do. What we're going to get at chapter 2 is where he starts to say, and here's some of the particulars. Here's how I threw myself into trying to understand these things. So you're going to find that he indulged himself in everything that you could in this trying to figure out why does it all have to be as it is. So that's kind of where we are in the text. In verse 12, he says, I, the preacher, was king over Israel in Jerusalem. Now, this is one of those things about, well, what do you mean you were? Because history tells us that he, you know, continued as king until his death. And so why would it say that I was? Well, was, if you're looking back and you're giving a retrospective of your own life, you're basically saying, as I did all these things, that's when I was the kingdom, or as the king, I was the king when these things were going on. So it's not that he figured this stuff out before, but in this pursuit was his time as king. So he speaks at a time past, I was the king, when everything that I'm telling you about is during my time as king. And he's speaking as king at the time he's writing these things down. But it's not like, I observed these things as a little child. No, this was after God equipped him in ways no one's ever been equipped before. And can you imagine the frustration of this? If you're the wisest, the most knowledgeable man that's ever existed before or after, to try to make a pursuit to figure it all out, only to realize I can't figure it out. At the end of the day, it's just frustration, it's vexation, I'm troubled in my mind, I can't make heads or tails of the whole thing. No matter how hard I try, none of it makes sense. So it's that kind of, again, that understanding. How do you make sense of it all? And that's really his pursuit here, and that's what he's talking about doing. What does it all mean at the end of the day? That's what he's getting at here. So, as king, he says this, I set my heart to seek and search out by wisdom concerning all that is done under heaven, this burdensome task God has given to the sons of men by which they may be exercised. Now, interesting. He says a couple of things here that's really kind of fascinating. And again, each person reads this a little different because of how our personalities are. Now, I like to think of myself as somebody who likes to work through a problem all the way through it, but I'm not one of those kind of people that will take everything apart down to its smallest component. And I've met those kind of people. They will get something and they will take it apart just so they can put it back together so that they can understand it. And they might do that in the mechanical sense, but they probably do that also in the critical sense, in the idea of the mind and everything else. They've got to know how something works. I like to do that, but only to a point. I won't exhaust myself in the process. But if you're so driven to do this, which clearly he is, he's going to think through this in ways that people can't think through because he's unique. If we take the Bible literally and seriously, he's tasking himself to do something, and he has the capacity for it that no one else has ever had. So, the frustration that would come along with that, having all of that capacity and not being able to come up with an answer, has to be maddening to the person put in that position. And here he is. So, interesting fellow. Here's what he has to say. So, I set my heart. I made it my business. This is what, at that point, it's like, I'm going to do this. And he's not the kind of guy that just says, I'm not going to, you know, I'll only go so far. He exhausts himself in the process. That's why the frustration all throughout this book. So he ends up saying this. So I set my heart to seek and to search. That sounds like basically the same thing. Seeking and searching is basically the same thing. The easiest way for us to try to understand it, if we get the original language, the Hebrew on this, he said, I looked at the minute detail of it, and I also looked at the big picture. So in the abstract, in the biggest of the big pictures, I did it from the 30,000 foot level, but then I got down into the minutiae of it. I looked at it from every conceivable angle by putting it right in front of my face or seeing the whole room. That's his point, is that there's an all points in between. I exhausted every bit of critical looking at whatever this is that I wanted to look at. What's the meaning of life? What's it all about? Where do we go from here? What's the meaning of it? He looked at it from every conceivable angle into the minute of detail versus the big picture. So he applied himself to do exactly that. I set my heart to seek and to search out by wisdom concerning all things done, or the things that are done under heaven. So that's the whole of human existence. Now again, knowing what we know about him with wisdom, this is a guy who had it in ways we can't measure by other people. He had it in greater ability than anyone else. So applying wisdom means it's not just because you know stuff, because we can know things to do all the time and we don't do them. So that doesn't mean necessarily that we have wisdom, doesn't mean that we employ it. So in order for it to be wisdom, and godly wisdom at that, you have to first of all have knowledge of whatever it is that you're applying yourself to, and what's the right and what's the wrong course. Wisdom would be what causes you to make your decision of what you're going to do. So again, if I know what's the right thing, but I do the wrong thing, I have not applied wisdom. I've done the opposite of that. And he's going to use words here in just a moment that'll kind of help us to understand that contrast. So you can know things, but until you make the proper judgment and the proper application and action based on your knowledge, you haven't applied wisdom. So think about what he says. I'm sitting there, let's just say day one. I'm going to take it upon myself, using all of my knowledge, all of my wisdom. I'm going to set my heart. This is my task, and I'm going to pour myself into this. I'm going to understand the things that happen under the sun. I'm going to do it from the big picture. I'm going to do it down into the slightest little bit of detail, and I'm going to understand. I'm going to learn it. I think all of us here would probably recognize that's a fool's errand to begin with, and yet this is what he wants to do. So what was it that caused him to do this? Was it because of the folly that he had gotten into by the wives and the concubines and all the things that were given to him and all of the excesses? Is it because he looks back at all of that stuff and says, I threw myself into it only to find out that there is no answers. There are no answers here whatsoever. So philosophers and all the rest of it, it's an interesting thing when you start to read the biographies of some of the most powerful people in the world that the world's ever seen. And I remember the things I've read about Howard Hughes and even Bill Gates to that point. And then the people who have, or not Bill Gates, but the guy from Apple, Steve Jobs. Those guys that had everything that a man could ever want, and at the end of their lives were just, they were completely, you know, wrecked in the process. They had nothing to show for it because their life is temporal. Well, again, you can kind of see that Solomon's getting here to this point. And frankly, let me say it up front before we go any further. The only way that you read these kind of things and not walk away from it either thinking, boy, what a messed up dude that is, or if you really understand what he is saying, it's like, nothing's changed, man. There's such a futility to try to figure it all out. But to the believer that understands who the person of Jesus is and what he has done on their behalf, and if they've lived that and accepted it, and if their hope is not in this temporal world but in the eternal one, man, there is a peace that brings that you cannot put a price tag on. You can't even explain it. You just know it. You just live it. It's something that is your experience. It's what you do. It's what makes you live. So, you know, you can say that, yes, but God. That's the one thing that brings it all home. Now, we read this. It says, and so I set my heart to seek and to search out by wisdom concerning all that is done under the sun. This burdensome task God has given to the sons of man, not just him, but to all men. All men should do this. They should look into, I need to ask all the questions that need to be asked rather than just ask them but never pursue to find them out. Because we'll come to the same conclusion. And you find that conclusion at the end. Just do what God says. He says that at the end of Ecclesiastes. So if you bookend this and you say, you know, I could put my whole pursuit and use every bit of wisdom and knowledge and understanding and everything that I can to try to understand what's the answer to it all. Why does it all, you know, if only I could understand, or if only I could, you know, I would be the person that has all the answers. In this case, he goes, there are no answers. There's no way that you can make sense of it all other than to say in some big picture things. Everything that is here is temporary. Everything that we see is corrupt and fallen. As a result, none of it makes sense. The only thing that makes sense is that God has it this way for a time and a time only, and he will once again restore it to what it was before all of the corruption. We're studying about that in Revelation. The forever kingdom is the removal of all of what man has done to this earth and all of the corruption that man has brought in. That's what we will ultimately get to if we do all of what Solomon's saying here. And if we try to, unfortunately, we can stop short of all the things that he did to try to fill his existence that ended up creating more of a problem. They quit being the pursuit of understanding, and it just became the idea of indulgence in a number of different things that helped in not any way at all. All it did was just further the corruption of things. So we could go ahead and try as best we can to figure out what might be here in the Word that God might want to be communicating to us through his word by the Holy Spirit. But once we come to the point where I can't understand anything more, it's time to let that go. God will reveal it eventually. The things that I can know, I can know. The things that I cannot know, those are for God. He will reveal them to me at some point. It's time for me to move on and not become stuck in this cycle. Clearly, this guy got stuck in a cycle. You can see it. So he says this. Now, this is everything under heaven, the things that can be observed. Now, it's given to the sons of men. That means to mankind, by which they may be exercised, that you can understand, or seeking and searching these things to understand what's going on in the world around you. This is what all mankind is doing. And God has put it there. There is a curiosity in the heart of man. Some more curious than others. Some can get just frustrated because they can't figure it out and they just throw their hands up. Others see it as a challenge. And we know these people. As I say this, you're probably thinking of people in your own mind, starting with yourself. Where are you in that? Are you a dog with a bone? You're not going to let it go until you got an answer? Or will you say, look, I'll just go around this maybe one or two times, but if I get to the point where I can't come up with an answer, I'm moving on. You have people all points in between that. But it's still, nonetheless, there is this idea, what does it all mean? And if you can come to the point at the end of it, what does it all mean? God has left things for us to see and things that we cannot see. But the things that he has shown us and the things that we can know should take our eyes off the temporal and put them onto the eternal. So he says in verse 14, I have seen all the works that men have done under the sun. All the works that are done under the sun, and indeed all is vanity and grasping for the wind. And that's by noticing the things of mankind. Beginning with himself, but looking at everything that everyone does. So again, this is observational. This is him looking at why does that person do that? Why does this king or kingdom do what they do? Why does mankind, knowing that what they're doing is destructive, continue to do the same thing? And who knows? He's not being specific. And he's already said all things under the sun. So this is like looking at all of creation and why things are, the futility of it all, when you take it all in, as he says here in verse 14, indeed, all is vanity. It's vain. There's no purpose in looking to this because what are you going to try to find answers for when answers are not there to be had? And he's going to say something very similar to that. But he says it this way. It's like grasping for the wind. So go out on a really breezy day. And if you have one of those and you see it in the trees and all that stuff, try to imagine just if you could reach out your hand, and I'm going to grab some of that wind and take it inside with me. Of course you can't. So it's his way of using, and since we're talking about metaphor and symbols and analogies and all that stuff, this is one of those great places. So literally, you actually went outside and tried to catch the wind? No, he's using it as a kind of a figure of speech so that you can understand the uselessness of trying to do something. You have a better chance of catching wind when you go outside and grabbing it in your hand than to come to some kind of an understanding of these things that he's pursued after. This is, again, the futility, the vanity of it all. So does it mean that we're not supposed to? Of course not. God made us curious. It's just that idea when your curiosity becomes the be-all and the end-all and you can't come to any kind of a satisfactory understanding of why it is, that's when it's got to just be enough. And we've got to be able to say, God, you show me what you can, or what I can understand. You show me all that there is, and I understand as much as I can understand, but I can't do more. I have to just move on from these things.
0: 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Everyone at Walking the Old Path would like to thank you for listening. And we do hope that you'll return with us again as we stay the course by walking the old path. Till next time.
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5: It's 659.
6: It's 58 degrees.

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3: And thanks for joining us on Crosstalk here on VCY America. Ladies and gentlemen, increasingly, as we approach any election, we're prone to hear the words, "This is the most important election in our lifetime." Well, indeed, as each election nears, the issues become more intensely critical, and the consequences of the election's outcome are greater than ever before. Yet there are many who believe that their vote just does not count. Others take the position that my citizenship in heaven takes place there, therefore I don't vote here on the earth. Some will say if I vote the lesser of two evils, I'm still voting for evil, therefore I cannot participate in the process. And yet there are others who will say since God puts into office those whom he will, I'm not going to get in his way, I just won't vote and let God do what he wills. Have you heard statements like those before? Or maybe you have made such statements yourself. Did you know your vote is actually a stewardship for which you are accountable before God? We're going to discuss this and many other issues, related issues today, as we deal with the topic, the Bible and your vote. Joining us today, Dr. Andy Woods, president of Chafer Theological Seminary and senior pastor of Sugarland Bible Church in Houston, Texas. He's also a lawyer and a speaker at numerous Bible conferences. He's an author of several books, including one we're discussing today, The Bible and Your Vote, Biblical Principles for Any Election. And Dr. Woods, nice to have you on Crosstalk.
4: Yeah, Jim, it's great to be here. Thanks for having me.
3: So you are often speaking and writing books on matters pertaining to Bible prophecy or Israel, but this one comes to the topic of voting. Why such a topic?
4: Well, my understanding of prophecy is there's something called the restrainer. You see it described in 2 Thessalonians